0: Good evening and welcome to Housing Notebook here on WBAI in New York. My name is Scott Somer. I'm with the Metropolitan Council on Housing, New York City's oldest tenant union. If you need help with a housing problem, give my council a call at 212-979-0611. 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Be a member of both. Keep us going on the air. It is 8:05 in the evening here in New York, and I'm going to dispense with some of the other announcements. We'll get to those later because we're going to take you live now to the Bronx, where tonight's Rent Guideline Board hearing is underway. It's the second hearing of the four, I believe. They don't have one in Staten Island, but they had one last week in Queens, and today they're in the Bronx at Hustos Community College. And then Thursday, we'll give you this information again. They'll be in Brooklyn at the New York City College of Technology, and then on the 16th, they'll be at Symphony Space, Manhattan. But we'll give you all that a little bit later. But first, I'm going to ask our guests in the Bronx, Alberto from Met Council staff, and Mickey, a Met Council member, and Sarah, a CASA member, to unmute the mic there, if you can hear me, if you can unmute your mic. And welcome. Welcome, Alberto. Can you just tell us a little bit, like, what's been the atmosphere up there today at the Rent Guidelines Board hearing as tenants are fighting for a rent freeze?
1: Sure. Well, I mean, we just heard a whole lot of testimony from many tenants that are really struggling to pay the rent, really struggling to choose what bills to pay. Their living conditions are really terrible. A lot of them don't have heat during the winter. They don't have ACs during the summer. They
2: mold.
1: Exactly, mold, you know, cockroaches. All the stuff that we know about living conditions in New York City. And so all of them are really demanding a rent freeze because really it's the bare minimum and we all really need it.
0: Mm-hmm. Yes. And so, and let me go first to Mickey, who's with you there, I believe. Good evening, Mickey.
3: Hi.
0: Hi, welcome. So what made you want to come out there tonight to be at the hearing?
3: Well, it's very important. After 30 years living in my apartment, I once was in housing court 2 years ago, and it's very scary. Every time the door would move, I would think that they were going to post an eviction notice. It's a horrible feeling. I'm a senior, and my last landlord, who I have for 25 years, said you could have bought the building by now, but of course I couldn't because I only have enough just to pay that month, you know. And the one now that I have, my goodness, they have 21 buildings. They're not suffering. They have plenty of plenty, you know. We just want to live, survive, be with our neighbors. This is about community. This is not only about individuals trying to pay rent. I'm a diabetic. Many people here at the hearing have medical issues. This is very serious. We just want a relief. Actually, we're praying for a rollback, which would be fair because these landlords have profited for years. They're not hurting. We're the ones hurting. So I'm hopeful with these new members that were appointed that they have not, that they're not indifferent to our suffering, because that's basically what it is. To hear these young people come out and say, At 14 years old, they had to help their mother pay the rent. It's a horrible thing to hear that. It breaks my heart. So we're just asking for compassion and decency and dignity to just stay in our apartments, you know, because this affects us on every level. I love my neighbors, like I said, 30 years living there. The thought of being evicted disrupts my whole life. This is, you know, insanity that we're even at this point when the landlords don't even want to make repairs.
0: So,
3: What
0: what's
3: person out there, what person pays for something and doesn't expect, you know, something in return, you know, and it's really, it's horrible.
0: So, what's the condition of your building like currently?
3: Right now I need my paint is chipping and I need painting and chipping. My last landlord, he was good about it, but this one is taking his sweet time. He knows I sent pictures and everything, so I'm gonna have to step it up, you know. But because I'm on city feps, you know, I feel a little pressure because, like I said, only 2 years ago was I in housing court. I had lost my job and everything. So yeah, there's a little bit of fear, which I shouldn't have. But he once told me, you know, they were doing a shoddy job doing the facade, the outside of the building. And he had the nerve to tell me, if you complain, I'm not going to cooperate with you. So there's a little fear there, although that pisses me off at the same time too, because he's supposed to make these repairs.
0: And did you testify today or?
3: I'm number 85, so they're around in the 60s now. So,
0: Wow. And you've been there, the hearings start around 5 o'clock, so they're going to be going pretty late, it seems.
3: yeah. But I'll be here. They're
0: I hope
3: gonna
0: you
3: hear from me. They're gonna hear from me.
0: packed a snack. So and Sarah from you're with Casa, right?
3: Yes, I am. How are you? Thank you for having us.
0: Yeah, so we love Casa. Casa is one of the great groups up there in the Bronx. What motivated you to come out tonight and testify, and what message do you want to get to the board?
3: Well, I'm looking for a rent freeze on all leases, 1 and 2 year leases, rent freeze for 4 years. And if we can get a rollback, even greater. But right now, what's happening here in New York is unfair. It's a destabilization of Black and Brown people, the destabilization of our financial grounds. And when we can't do that, it makes us not being able to have a decent quality of life. I've been in my building 17 years. I've never had a paint job or anything like that. I actually have a jar of water with me. I don't know if you can see this. This is the
0: The
3: water.
0: jar of
3: And
0: brown,
3: this
0: looks
3: is
0: like
3: the sediment.
0: brown thick
3: That's the
0: water.
3: sediment at the bottom. And this is what comes out of my pipes. This is what's in my bathroom. So this is what I see when I have the brown water. But what happens when people are bathing, washing their food, their produce, putting water in pots, cleaning their children, bathing yourself? This is what I'm getting. And the thing that I have to say is the landlords have been getting increases for the last 4 years, 12%, right? When you look at the stock market, many stocks don't give a 12% ROI. They have been getting their money. We have not been getting the services that we pay for. When you look at it is a contract. We pay the rent. That's our side of the contract. They're supposed to give us the repairs that's needed. We're not getting it. There's mold, there's vermin, there's pests, there's people in the building. The building, I see people's grease and the food from last night's dinner come up in my bathtub. That means the wiring, the piping is incorrect in that building. That's an HVD problem. I do have to say, though, I saw a little flurry of repairs being done in the building after we had the first rental ripoff hearing at Fordham University because HVD was on the ground. This is what we need, and we need in New York enforcement. If the landlords have violations, they should not be able to buy another building with violations. If they have to go to jail, go to jail. Pay the fines. New York City needs money. Make them pay the fines that they have. You understand what I mean?
0: I
3: Overhaul HPD. It is so simple. We are able to buy a little more food, buy some, pay for your transportation. You can take care of your family a little better, pay for your medical costs. You might be able to spend a little more time with your family, but 9 times out of 10, you'll use that extra time to get another job because the cost in New York, everything is rising except for the salary. I was a nurse, I was working, I was injured, now I'm off. Everybody does not realize how close you are from being evicted. The Bronx is the last frontier for gentrification in New York City, if you ask me. The Bronx has warp speed evictions. 33% come from out of the Bronx. And what they're doing is they're pushing the people who live in the Bronx out. If you want to make new buildings, why are you pushing us out for other people to reap the benefits when we've sat through this for the last 30, 40, 50 years? It's not fair. It's not right. I'm calling for a rent freeze and a rent rollback.
0: So when you, I mean, obviously the viewers couldn't see it, but you held up a bottle of water and it's brown and murky and all the sediment on the bottom. You know, when you bring this to the landlord's attention, I mean, what do they say? What's the rest? What do you hear from them?
3: I still have the grease coming up out of my pipes this morning.
0: And
3: it has not been fixed. It has not been done.
0: And has the city come and inspected this and seen it?
3: I've called HPD. That have not gotten to me yet. And what I noticed was that there were three apartments on my floor that they were working on, but they didn't come to mine. And I find it very strange because when I spoke up and we had our rent guidelines board meeting and I'm handing out the flyers in my building, all of a sudden I'm getting letters from the landlord. It's retaliatory. I know they don't like the fact that I'm advocating for tenant associations in the building, and I understand that. But I'm going to stand up, and I'm going to stand. I thank God for CASA because they're keeping me one step away from the eviction. Thank God that we have CASA.
0: CASA, Community Action for Safe Apartments.
3: Yes.
0: And what are these the landlords' letters? What are they saying to you? You're not breaking the law. You're allowed to go hand out these leaflets.
3: Mm-hmm.
0: What is the landlord? The letters you're getting from the landlord. What are they saying?
3: I had a person knock on my door. I went to the rent office today, and the man knocked on the door. And I said, "Who are you?" Because I just left my rent office last week. The man said, "I have papers from your landlord." I said, "What papers?" "I just left the rent office." He said, "I have court papers from your landlord." I said, "I don't know who you are. Just leave the papers outside the door." He cursed, made a derogatory statement, and I waited about 20 minutes. When I opened the door, there was no papers outside my door. I went to pay my rent this morning, and I said to the landlord, to the Wavecrest, and they said that man was not from my building. He said that they had nothing to do with that person who was knocking on my door. So I don't know what's going on in my building. I know that I have some type of, I'm trepidatious, I'm worried, and when I walk out my building, my doors, I look and I watch when I'm coming in and when I go out, but I know it's retaliatory. All they're worried about is getting their. All they're worried about is getting their rent. They don't care.
0: Oh, and have you testified?
3: When you go to the rent court, when you go to the rent court, you hear Wavecrest so many times being called out. They're one of the highest landlords with the highest rate of evictions in New York City at this time.
0: Mm-hmm. And have you testified yet?
3: My number is 89, and I'm waiting to be called.
0: Okay. All right. So I know, Alberto, you're going to help us translate.
3: But I'm really hopeful about the new chemistry of the rent guidelines board that was put together.
0: The new members, yes.
3: I hope that they just look at us, not indifferently, they just objectively, and hear what we're saying and see. Because there are programs for landlords who claim that they don't have enough money, that they don't make enough money. Out of the New York City and the New York State program, only 9 landlords about last year were the ones who filed. All they have to do is open their books. No one is willing to open their books to show that they're losing money so that they can get free money to help subsidize the loss.
0: Mm-hmm. Okay. Thank you. I want to shift to Alberto. I know you're going to help us translate with our other guest, Maria. Maria, please unmute your microphone and join. We are very happy that you're with us here this evening. Tell us a little bit what's motivated you to be active in the Rent Guidelines Board campaign.
2: Maria, si te puedes quitar del mute. Scott pregunta qué es lo que te motiva a haber venido a la audiencia del Rent Guidelines Board.
4: Pues luchar, ¿no? 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Entonces todo sube menos el ingreso del hogar, ¿no?
2: So Maria says that what motivates her is to fight
1: because we all need to fight for a rent freeze, because it's very clear that we cannot deal with any more rent increases, because the only thing that goes up is the, well, not the only, she said everything goes up except for your wage. And so we cannot tolerate any more rent increases.
0: And Maria, what are the conditions in your building? Is there anything that your landlord's been like neglecting or not taking care of?
1: María, ¿cuáles son las condiciones de tu apartamento que tu casero pues ha ignorado, no ha reparado?
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1: Yeah, so she has mold in her bathroom. She has a problem with her sink, which is clogged. And so because her sink is clogged, they had to wash their dishes and their hands with the shower. But now the shower, the bathtub is also messed up. So the shower is not working, so they have to use a bucket to bathe. Whenever they, I think they repaired their her sink, but it took them a long time, several months, and the bathtub is still not working. And she says that whatever the repair is. Whatever needs to be repaired, it always takes them a very long time to come repair it.
4: Sin contar que obviamente hay cucarachas, ratones, ¿no? 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Entonces son muchas cosas que no reparan.
1: Yes, also there are rats and mites, like many other people suffer. And there's also a problem with her son's bedroom door, which has had problems since the beginning, and now it's almost complete. They even kind of came to kind of like make it shorter so that it could close properly, and now it's almost like completely separated from the wall, like the hinges are like getting separated. So it's many, many problems that are in the apartment and that they just don't care about.
0: And how she has children, how old are her children? How many does she have?
1: Me pregunta Scott que cuántos hijos tienes y qué edad tienen.
4: Yo tengo tres hijos, pero ellos ya son mayores. El más chico tiene 18 años.
1: She has three children. They are grown-ups. The youngest one has 18 years old. But pero todos viven contigo todavía, ¿no?
4: Sí.
1: But they all still live with her.
0: And how long and when she reaches out to the landlord, do they just like ignore making repairs, or do they like just do shoddy work? What is she confronting?
1: Y cuando tratas de comunicarte con el casero, ¿qué te responde algo o simplemente te ignora o qué es lo que sucede?
4: Sí, simplemente ignoran las llamadas. Muchas veces tengo que decirle al súper lo que está pasando. He llamado a la ciudad para reportarlo. 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Y si no, pues no lo hago porque no me pagan por eso.
1: Yeah, so whenever she calls the landlord, he won't pick up. They will just ignore her calls. So sometimes she will go to the super to try to tell the super what needs to be repaired. And she has also called the city to report these issues. But when she calls sorry, Scott, Mickey and Sarah want to go back into the theater
0: Thank
1: so
0: them.
1: that they can
0: Sure.
1: testify.
0: Thank you.
1: Mickey already went inside. But when she tells the super what needs to be repaired, the super tells her that that he can't repair anything until the landlord says that he can repair it because he doesn't get paid unless the repairs are approved.
0: Unbelievable, or actually kind of believable, based on everything we know. If you were just tuning in, by the way, this is we've been chatting live with tenants up in the Bronx, some of who are actually at the Rent Guidelines Board hearing, and they're going back into the theater, so because their testimony is going to be coming up soon, hopefully. And also with Maria, another tenant in the Bronx, about the struggles they're facing, in their apartments, in their rent stabilized apartments in the Bronx. We're talking with Alberto, one of the Met Council organizers and staff, who's working with the tenants up there in the Bronx. I guess as we wrap up, Alberto, so I know you need to go back in. I know Maria has things to do as well. What encouraging? Obviously, we have hearings coming up still. I mean, the Bronx is still going on. If you're nearby Hostos Community College, head on over. But otherwise, we got Brooklyn on Thursday, and then Manhattan coming up next week as well. What encouragement would you give Alberto to tenants to encourage them to come out?
1: Yeah, I mean, it's very, very important for tenants to come out to the Rent Guidelines Board hearings. We are pretty close to winning a rent freeze. And in order for this Rent Guidelines Board, which was appointed by a mayor that promised to freeze the rent, this is a commitment that the mayor has made to tenants. In order for the Rent Guidelines Board to be able to pass a rent freeze, they actually need evidence to support it. So typically, the Rent Guidelines Board supposedly makes its decisions based on evidence. And of course, the evidence that they have chosen to use to defend rent increases, which is really, like there's much more evidence for the need of for a rent freeze and for a rent rollback than there is for for rent increases. But the Rent Guidelines Board will do whatever interests they're trying to protect. And Eric Adams was somebody that was trying to protect the interests of real estate and the landlords. So he appointed people that would, decide on rent increases. But the reason I'm saying all of this is because the testimony counts as evidence. So it doesn't matter that Mamdani has made the commitment to freeze the rent and that he has appointed people that, presumably want to freeze the rent. The fact is that tenants have to show up, they have to give testimony, and they have to present the evidence, which is their own lived experience, for the need for a rent freeze in order for the Rent Guidelines Board to be able to actually freeze the rent. And also, coming here and hearing the testimony of all the tenants, it makes everybody feel like they're not alone, like their problems are common problems. And really, the only way that tenants and working people can get power in this society is by getting together and organizing and showing their collective power. So this is what it's about.
0: That is a perfect way to sum it up. I want to thank you, Alberto, and muchas gracias, Maria. And also thank you to Sarah and Mickey for taking time out to speak with everyone here tonight, because it's really important. And go back in there and give them hell. Thanks so much. Thank you.
4: Thank you
1: Thank
4: for
1: you so much,
4: inviting
0: Scott.
4: me.
0: Anytime. Okay. Bye-bye.
1: Bye-bye.
0: And you're tuned to Housing Notebook here on WBAI in New York. My name is Scott Somer, and that was our live report from the Bronx. We'll be back in a minute with more of Housing Notebook.
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But the landlord must sit up and hearken, and pity and wonder and dread. If you're killed, then you die in a hurry, and you never will know your bad luck. But the landlord is shaking with worry, as one of my houses been struck.

landlord resorts to eviction. Don't think that he does it from spite. He's acting from deepest conviction, for what's right, after all, is what's right. But I see that your hearts are all hardened, and I fear I'm appealing in vain.

0: And we're back. You're tuned to Housing Notebook here on WBAI in New York. My name is Scott Somer with the Metropolitan Council on Housing. And if you were tuned in late, I highly recommend that you go listen to the archive of this show later and listen to those incredibly powerful testimonies from the tenants in the Bronx who stepped out of the Rent Guidelines Board hearing to chat with us tonight. As the Rent Guidelines Board meets in the Bronx this evening, the hearing is going on currently at Hustlers Community College, and looks like they'll be there for a while longer. So if you're in the area, you can still get there. It's at 450 Grand Concourse. And they'll be Thursday in Brooklyn at the theater at City Tech, the New York City College for Technology at 275 J Street in Brooklyn. Just take anything down to like Borough Hall, J Street area, and you'll be able to get over there. That starts at 7 o'clock. That one starts later. The other ones tend to start at 5. That one starts at 7. You know, Brooklyn, man, we go into the night. Then on the 16th, on Tuesday the 16th, a week from tomorrow, will be the last public hearing at Symphony Space in Manhattan starting at 5 o'clock at Broadway and 95th Street. All these spaces are open, accessible, and you can testify in person. If you can also testify by sending in testimony or recording video, whatever. There's all different ways to submit your testimony. But as Alberto said, it's really important. The mayor has stated his preference to rent fees. The mayor has appointed people who appear like they are inclined to give serious weight and consideration to rent fees. As the data has shown, landlords have made a 6% increase in the net operating income over last year. So they're not hurting. They're not hurting. And those who are hurting, there are programs to assist them. But none of this comes to fruition without the organizing work. Why did candidate Mamdani call for a rent freeze? Because the people of New York were pressing him to do so. Why is Mayor Mamdani appointing people to the Rent Guidelines Board who may be inclined to do that? Because the people of New York are pressing him to do so. How do we keep that pressure on? By showing up and by testifying. By showing up in solidarity for those who testify. So once again, you have two more opportunities after tonight. On Thursday in Brooklyn at the New York City College of Technology, and then on the 25th, that one starts at 7, and then on, the 16th at Symphony Space starting at 5 p.m. That's at Broadway 95th. And then the final vote is on the 25th, Thursday the 25th. That'll be, 2 weeks from this Thursday, all right? And that will be at 7 p.m. at El Museo del Barrio at 7 p.m. on Thursday the 25th. That's Fifth Avenue and 104th Street in Manhattan. So remember, the proposed guideline right now is a range of 0 to 2 for 1 year, 0 to 4 for a 2 year lease, and we're trying to get to 0. And ideally, of course, we'd like a rollback, but we're going to fight for the most that we can get out of this board. This is Housing Notebook and WBAI in New York. We'll take phone calls in a few minutes. You want to talk about your rent situation, give us a call at 212-209-2877. That's 212-209-2877. Look, you don't have to watch the Knick game. You can tune in after 9, right? Well, it's all about the fourth quarter anyway. So they're not starting for a few minutes anyway. So for a good 10 minutes at least, probably. And let's see. So give us a call, 212-209-2877. Comments, questions, need help with a housing problem. You want advice on how to prepare for your testimony to the Rent Guidelines Board? Or maybe you've testified in the past and you want to give people encouragement to do that. 212-209-2877. Tomorrow, by the way, we'll have our Uptown Tenants Rights Mutual Walk-In Clinic at CUNY in the Heights at 5030 Broadway. And that is at 6 p.m. And we do that with State Senator Robert Jackson and the folks at CUNY in the Heights. And that is tomorrow at 6 p.m., 5030 Broadway. Take the 1 to 215th. It's on West 213th Street. It's open citywide. You don't have to be from Manhattan to go. But go, right? Get help. Work with other tenants. Become a part of the movement. And then on we got Housing Court Outreach on the 10th. So that would be on Wednesday at 8:30 a.m. Brooklyn Housing Court. 141 Livingston Street in Brooklyn. Come to help out. All this is on the Met Council website at councilonhousing.org. Click on the calendar link when you scroll down. The Manhattan Chapters meeting also on the 10th, 6:30 at night. at Goddard Riverside, 593 Columbus Avenue. And then there's going to be a spokesperson training meeting on the 10th. And that is going to be also at 6:30 p.m. And that is a Zoom. So you don't even have to leave your house for that one. If you want to learn how to be a person who gets out there and speaks on behalf of the housing and the tenants' rights movement, why not log into this? That is on Wednesday at 6:30 p.m. on Zoom. You just heard three incredibly powerful, articulate tenants, you know, speaking. It is not that hard to get there and be able to do that. You speak from the heart. You talk about your life. You speak about what's important to you. You convey your lived everyday experience and reduce it down to, like, you know, ways that you can, like, express it to folks so they can understand why these issues are so important. And who out there cannot relate to housing struggles in New York, right? June 10th, that's going to be spokesperson training, 6:30 p.m. It's on Zoom. Why not sign up for that one? You can find that at metcouncilonhousing.org on the calendar link. And of course, we got the Thursday hearing, the 11th, and also the monthly Renter Gets Wise workshop at 6:30 p.m. If you're interested in that, that's also on Zoom if you can't make it out to the hearing. I think that's a lot, right? Okay, plenty. Plenty for you to do right there. There's other things as well. 212-209-2877. Let's go to the first call.
1: Oh, WBAI?
0: Yes, you're on the air.
1: Oh, I live in Brooklyn in the Nostrand Houses of NYCHA. And,
0: right, you've called in the last few weeks. Yeah, what's the latest on the conversion there?
1: Oh, conversion? Oh, they're having tenants' meetings this week, and I'm going to raise the issues of what they told me about, you know, that if you don't sign your lease, your apartment goes to market rent, like $3,000 or so.
0: Well, I think you really need to be, you know, you need to grill them about that. You need to ask them to see a sample of that.
1: Can I ask you, where's the, you said they have a Brooklyn chapter. Where does it meet?
0: The Brooklyn chapter
1: is meeting.
0: Yeah, yeah, I'm going to give it to you right now. The Brooklyn chapter is meeting tomorrow at 6:30 p.m. at the Church of St. Luke's and St. Matthew, 520 Clinton Avenue. Oh, that's down in the Fort Greene area.
1: Well, for me, I think I'd really prefer to go to the one in Lower Manhattan, you know, on Trinity Place near Trinity.
0: Well, that'll
1: Church.
0: Be okay. That'll be a week from tomorrow. Because tomorrow we're in the Uptown, but a week from tomorrow at 6:30 will be the one in Lower Manhattan at Trinity Place. That will be, you know,
1: what's the address of this?
0: 76 Trinity Place, 6:30 p.m. on the 16th.
1: Oh, what are the cross streets?
0: Take the train. Take any of the trains down to, like, it's Rector Street. What train are you near?
1: The R train.
0: Yeah, but the R train. Take the R to Rector Street. That will take you right there.
1: So that will be next week, the 16th.
0: Yes, at 6:30. We'll announce it again next Monday night. Okay.
1: Yeah, and also I have another issue. They've been doing work recently in my building, and now I've got these respiratory issues. Like, I've had this cough, and now today I feel this sore throat that I have. I remember when they were doing work about more than a decade ago, and every on the roof, and every time I turned on the air conditioner, I got this sore throat like feeling, and I had that feeling today. They were working right next door.
0: Okay, well, you need to, like, you know, document this stuff and also look at the prospect that they may be needing to, they may not be doing proper abatement of dust and dirt, whatever. So,
1: yeah,
0: you know, you might want to call the city.
1: They're having tenants meetings this week. I'll raise that and that whole market rate thing. Tenants meeting.
0: Okay.
1: And also, I guess I'll go to the Lower Manhattan, you know, the Met Council.
0: Yep.
1: It's 6:30.
0: That'd be great.
1: Right?
0: Yep. All right. Thanks so much. Let me move on to the other folks. Okay.
1: Okay.
0: Thank you. You have a good night.
1: Okay.
0: Okay. Let's go on to the next call at 212-209-2877. Hello. You're on Housing Notebook.
2: So another stellar, great show as always that you always do.
0: Yep.
2: I do have to
1: possibly give it a little criticism tonight, although I compliment you a lot.
0: You do? Really? Wow. Okay,
1: well,
0: go ahead.
1: So it shouldn't really be what Eric Adams wanted the rent guidelines boards to do or what Mondami wants. It should really be a fair system where they look at all the parameters and pick.
0: And they have. And landlords' net profit is up 6%. Their net operating income is up 6%. I'd love my operating income to go up 6%. And you compound that on top of all the prior years, they're doing pretty

0: the expenses of these buildings went up and how much their maintenance went up, and the public housing tenants are going to tell you, hey, you know, why is our rent being frozen? And you don't want to address those two matters until at least
1: the public housing tenants.
0: You're avoiding those issues. Max, you need to shut this guy off.
1: The public housing tenants, if you knew anything about public housing, their income, their rent is keyed into their income. So it's not about their rent only goes up. If their income goes up, their income goes down, their rent goes down. So, I mean, that's number one. Public housing, of course, actually, some other stuff I have, I don't know if we'll get to it tonight. You know, Washington is looking to cut once again the funding to public housing. And then on Mitchell Lama is a whole other situation of how the state needs to rework the funding of the Mitchell Lama developments. So once again, you don't know anything about what you're talking about, but we let you call in every week anyway. Let's go to the next call at 212-209-2877. Hello, you're on the Housing Notebook.
2: Hi, this is Jorge from Brooklyn. Can you hear me?
1: Hi, you need to speak louder. I'm sorry.
2: Can you hear me?
1: Barely.
2: How about now?
1: If you're on speaker, come off speaker and get close to your phone.
2: I'll do as best as I can, but maybe quickly you can hear me a little bit, though. I was starting
1: to better.
2: Hold over the eviction, and both the claims that they're making, though, are incorrect. We have been told in the past that the prior management company's records are really, really bad. But if I have to go, what's the best way for me to prove and show my side of the case? And can I?
1: Well, are you saying, are you in a rent stabilized or rent controlled apartment? What kind of house are you living in?
2: Rent stabilized in Brooklyn. I have become the actual tenant of record. I did prove and finally was vindicated via succession. I have all my records. Rent have been paid properly. And my rent and my lease was signed up to date. They're claiming that the lease was not signed back in 2021, which I was not the tenant of record. And they're claiming that the actual, what you might call the use and occupancy, was not paid for during the prolonged, on their part, succession period of interim. And I did have proof that I had the HRA, because of my status, my health and disability, granted me a one-shot deal.
1: That got cashed by the prior landlord?
2: No, there's only one landlord, Mark Jacob. Okay. I don't mind me saying the name, though. But everything was actually recognized by the management company, Jay Wasser, at the time. And there's a new management company, but I don't want them to get caught up in it, though. But if I have to go to housing court, I have all my proof. I'm just not familiar, nor do I want the headache. What's the best way for me to prepare myself?
1: Okay, well, where in Brooklyn are you?
2: Flatbush.
1: Okay, have you received any court papers yet?
2: Yeah, just recently I found out there were several attempts, and I was actually served, but I guess maybe a summons, and I'm getting the whole blitz of paper snail mail, and there's probably a letter waiting for me and my signature at the post office.
1: So this is what you need to do. You need to check in with legal aid or legal services. You have to try to get a lawyer assigned to you by the court through the right to counsel program. Because, you know, obviously you rent stabilized, your apartment is, you know, rent stabilized in Brooklyn. You know, it's because the landlord's trying to play shenanigans here. You got to get yourself a lawyer. All right.
2: I've been in contact with Brooklyn Legal Services, though. Recommended?
1: Yeah.
2: Thank you so much, Scott. Appreciate it.
1: Okay. Good luck. Let us know how it works out. Okay.
2: I'll keep you informed. Thank you.
1: Thank you. Bye-bye. 212-209-2877. Yes, he needs a lawyer. Let's take the next call. Hello, you're on Housing Notebook. Hello? The caller there? All right, if not, we can go to the next one. 212-209-2877. Hello?
3: Hello, last call.
1: Hi. Hello. Hello, is the caller there? Something up with the phone?
3: Apparently not.
1: Okay. 212-209-2877, common question, the help of the housing problem. Give us a call. You know, since one of the callers, well, let's tell you some of the things that have been happening in Washington, right? So HUD, you know, in order to celebrate Pride, it's June, right? Pride Month. Happy Pride Month, everybody. In order to celebrate Pride Month, HUD is celebrating Pride Month. The Federal Housing and Urban Development Department is celebrating Pride Month by rolling back LGBTQIA+ protections in HUD programs. Coming to due by June 29th, by the way. So HUD has issued a recent notice of proposed rulemaking called Equal Access to Housing and HUD Program Revisions. Well, this is anything but. They're going to try to roll back HUD regulations that protect access to HUD programs for LGBTQIA+ people. The proposed rule would eliminate protections across a

0: range of HUD programs. Components of the rule include removing all references to gender, gender identity, sexual orientation, and replacing them with sex. This is part of the continuing Trump administration crusade against people who do not identify or who are not male or female. Eliminating protections for LGBTQIA individuals, non-discriminatory access to shelter and the HUD programs, including Section 8 housing and other housing programs, fair housing enforcement, administration, mortgage programs, homelessness and domestic violence programs, and community development programs. Allowing facilities like single-sex shelters to, quote, require reasonable assurances or evidence to establish a person's sex. Is that sick or what? Attempting to going to deny people shelter based on, you know, if a trans woman shows up or a trans man shows up at a shelter for men or women, you know, that single sex shelter, they're going to be, they have to prove their gender, prove their sex. Attempting, the word gender is not allowed anymore. You know, I was at the federal government when Trump took over and we were told that, you know, we can't use pronouns. We got to take all our pronouns off. Attempting to preempt any conflicting state or local laws. So what is this? Is basically, so like New York, right? Has New York State, New York City has very broad and powerful laws relating to, you know, LGBTQIA, including gender, you know, identification laws, you know, trans protections, and basically saying they're going to try to issue a rule to preempt those protections when it comes to a HUD program, a HUD program. So 1 in 3 transgender folks experience homelessness in their lives. LGBTQIA plus youth make up 40% of homeless youth. Transgender people report feeling unsafe in emergency shelters. You know, and this is what, you know, this is, you know, they tried this before. There was an access rule in 2012 under President Obama, which President Trump, the first time, Trump 45, tried to repeal that stuff. And it received 66,000 comments. Then he lost the election. And yes, he lost the election. And in 2021, President Biden's executive order 13998 reinforced the laws that prohibited sex discrimination. And the Trump order was with the Trump order proposed rule was withdrawn. Now, President Trump, in his executive order 14168, has been trying to rule back civil rights protections for transgender and gender nonconforming individuals. And in February, HUD Secretary Scott Turner announced the halting of ongoing enforcement actions, and they issued this rule at the trying to now change to roll back these protections. So that is how HUD and the federal government celebrates Pride Month when it comes to housing. 212-209-2877. We have some other calls coming in. Let's go to the next call. Hello, you're on Housing Notebook.
1: Hey, Scott. Great show. Keep up the
0: Thank
1: good
0: you.
1: Work.
0: Thank
1: I had
0: you.
1: A question for you, sir, and a comment. Well, actually, a question. What is community land trust, and can NYCHA residents get in on the community land trust? And I'll listen off the air. And again, thanks, Scott. You're doing great, man.
0: I'm sorry. Something happened here at my end, and I couldn't hear the last part of your question. Yes. What is community land trust, and then what was else? What was the other thing?
1: Right. And can NYCHA residents get in on community land trust?
0: So community land trust, the best Maya, and we're going to do, we did something about it a few months back. Community land trusts are when, you know, private property is held in a land trust, which means that the land has to be used. It's like a restricted, it has to be used for affordable housing, you know, mutual housing, social housing. NYCHA land is owned by the city, by the housing authority, the city agency. And as a result, you know, I don't think that they would be getting into community land trust, but obviously NYCHA housing shouldn't be privatized. And that's the big fight we're having right now. That's
1: thanks,
0: in
1: Scott.
0: A thumbnail. Okay.
1: Hey, Scott, you're doing great, man. Thanks.
0: Thank you.
1: Take care.
0: All right. You too. Let's go to the next call. I think we have one more. 212-209-2877.
2: Hello.
0: Hi, how are
2: you? Can you hear me?
0: Yes, I hear you fine.
2: Hi. Okay, good. I inherited this apartment. I live in a Mitchell Long complex in the Bronx called Co-op City. I inherited the apartment. The state awarded it to me. It was my parents, and my parents had me on scree. And during the succession, they increased my rent from $550 to $1,200. And they didn't want to see the evidence. And scree must have said I was not on scree. But the fact is, I found email evidence showed that my mother gave my annual income and had me filled out the application for me to be on SCLE.
0: How old? I'm sorry, but how old are you currently?
2: I am 67 now.
0: All right, so you're SCLE eligible, and your income, I gather, would not justify the rent level that you're talking about.
2: Right. Yeah, I get very little money from Social Security.
0: Mm-hmm. And when did they raise your rent?
2: It was in 2023, and my parents had left me some money because I was the power attorney of my mother, so that I can live and be comfortable. And that money went.
0: Okay, I don't want to cut you short, but I'm actually running short on time. So I just want to. Have you, did you get in touch with the Department for the Aging around this? Or did you reach out to your council member to see if they get some help with this?
2: I Department of Aging? That's interesting. No, I never thought about that, no.
0: Like I said, unless something has changed, I believe they're the ones who administer SCRE. But also, have you been in touch with when you got these increases, did you get in touch with, a council member or someone to try to work out this thing, this challenge?
2: Oh yes, I wrote about it to the council member and the inspector general and the state attorney general, and they've never responded.
0: And you're saying to Mitchell Lama, right?
2: Yeah.
0: Okay, so it's actually HPD administers the SCRE program for Mitchell Lamas. So, but what I would do, what borough are you living in?
2: In the Bronx.
0: Bronx. All right. So you might want to reach out to Vanessa Gibson, the borough president. She has a great track record on tenant issues over the years. So you might want to reach out to her office and get some constituent services there. If not, then I would say reach out to, you heard us talk about the group CASA earlier in the program. You might want to talk with them. Okay?
2: Yeah, Vanessa, what is her name? Vanessa what?
0: Vanessa Gibson, the Bronx Borough President. That's all you got to remember. Vanessa
2: Bronx
0: Gibson,
2: Borough
0: Bronx Borough President. All right?
2: Thank you.
0: All right, thank you. Good luck. Let us know how it turns out. All right?
2: Yeah, I will. Yeah, bye-bye.
0: All right, thank you. And that's just about it. We are just about out of time. You've been listening to Housing Notebook here on WBAI in New York. If you need help with a housing problem, give Met Council a call at 212-979-0611. Once again, Rent Guidelines Board hearing in Brooklyn on Thursday at New York City Tech starting at 7 p.m. down at J Street at the College of Technology in the theater, New York City College of Technology. And all right. That sounds good, right? We good? We all good? I think we're good. And why not? Let's celebrate our New York Knicks up 2-0, going for the third win tonight. We got to do it, man. We need this. We need to feel good, right? We need something good.

0: there in over a quarter of a century. Thank you.
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6: 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And Mr. Freund, Jim Freund, host of Hour of the Wolf, is devoting the first part of this month to black science fiction authors, and meaning that we're going to get to hear Octavia Butler, part one more time. Stay tuned.

0: Good evening. This is Hour of the Wolf, a weekly program dedicated to science fiction, fantasy, enchantment, and the imagination. My name is Jim Freund. Here we are in an altogether new time slot, and I couldn't be more excited. And we're on the cusp of Black History and Women's History Months, so we will hear the first half of an almost two-hour interview with the great, late Octavia Estelle Butler. Octavia was a groundbreaking writer to be the first Black woman to win major awards for her science fiction. Her books include Parable of the Sower, Bloodchild and Other Stories, Kindred, and her Patterness series. Her stories have become more and more relevant as time goes on, so keep an eye open for movies and TV adaptations of her work, including a feature film of Parable of the Sower, Kindred for FX. There is a series being produced by Viola Davis based on Wildseed for Amazon, and they are also producing Dawn, to be directed by Ava DuVernay. She was a recipient of the MacArthur Genius Grant, the Langston Hughes Medal, and has even had a landing site on Mars named after her. She was a mentor to a great many people and a forerunner of what is now known as Afrofuturism. I could tell you more about her many accomplishments, but you should start reading her work for yourself. Over the years, Octavia was a guest on Hour of the Wolf about 5 times. She was usually in studio at 5 a.m., but once recorded out of my house, and once, right after her final novel, Fledgling, was published, we met in the Washington Square Hotel. Her room was not available, so we recorded in their cafe, which sadly gets louder as time goes on. What you are about to hear is the first 45 minutes of that interview, and the rest to be heard later in March.
1: First, let me begin by simply slating this and saying that today is a Wednesday, October 26th of 2005, and I am in a cafe of the Washington Square Hotel, same hotel where I once interviewed Michael Moorcock. But aside from that, if nothing else, there is one movie that has caused a legacy of good science fiction, and that movie was Devil Girl from Mars. There is no way that anybody could think that this movie has done science fiction any good. But in fact, it caused the inspiration of one of science fiction's great writers, Octavia E. Butler, to begin her career.
2: Well, it was an inspiration toward competition, really. I had been writing for 2 years already, and I saw this movie, and I thought, geez, I can write a better story than that, which are famous last words for a lot of writers, I think. And I thought, anybody could write a better story than that. And finally I said to myself, geez, somebody has gotten paid for writing that rotten story. So there I was, hooked. And since I was in competition with a science fiction movie, I thought I should be writing science fiction. It's worked out. I haven't stuck to it religiously, but I've written some science fiction in my life.
1: You have 14 books now, is that right?
2: According
1: to at least one, I read in one bio.
2: Some of them are, well, for instance, the Xenogenesis books have been published under their individual titles, Dawn, Adulthood, Rights, and Imago, under a collective title for the SF Book Club, Xenogenesis, and under a collective title for Warner, Lilith's Brood. So it's possible that you've counted them more than once.
1: Yeah.
2: I think there are 11 novels. Let's see. Clay's Ark, Mind of My Mind, Survivor, which everybody leaves out because I do, Kindred, Wild Seed, and I left something off. Oh, Pedimaster was the first one. Oh, here we are. Oh, good. You've handed me a list of my own books. Okay. Pedimaster, Mind of My Mind, Survivor, Wild Seed, Clay's Ark, Dawn, Adulthood, Rights, and Imago, Kindred, Parable of the Sower, Parable of the Talents, and Fledgling. Those are the ones that are actually different and not reproductions of the same thing.
1: Mm-hmm. and their original titles, regardless of the series.
2: Mm-hmm. And the book of short work, fiction and nonfiction, is Bloodchild.
1: Right, and which is such a one of my favorite stories. I mean, Kindred is wonderful, but Bloodchild is very special. Many of them are very special on their own.
2: Well, thank you. Bloodchild is out in a second edition now with two extra stories. The Book of Martha, rather, and Amnesty. They're the two stories I wrote while I was wallowing in writer's block.
1: Mm-hmm. When was that?
2: Oh, since I wrote my last novel, since I wrote Parable of the Talents, and I was not having a good time, was having some health problems, and was just writing a lot, but it was all garbage. And finally, I got a short story idea, which doesn't happen very often, and that was Amnesty, I believe. And the idea with Amnesty was, well, the aliens arrive and they're not very nice to us, and then as a result of their not being very nice to us because they don't know any better, we're not very nice to each other, even though we do know better.
1: Let's go back chronologically, because it's been years since I had you for a long interview, and the last one was a whirlwind tour on the very same day that Parable of the Talents got the Nebula Award. You started writing at 10, if you were 12 when you saw that awful movie. When did you hone your talent into being professional, and when did you make your first sale?
2: Well, I made my first sale in 1974 or 5. That would have been... Oh, no, that's the first novel. I made my first sale in 1970. It came out in 71, a short story, which you can find in Bloodchild and Other Stories. Called Crossover.
1: Am I correct in believing that I read that in one of the Clarion anthologies?
2: Yes, that was the original place of publication, Crossover. And it was interesting to see it in Bloodchild and look all the way back to when I wrote it and sold it at Clarion. It was one of my Clarion stories. And I thought, ooh, now I'm a writer. I've sold the story. And didn't sell anything more for about 5 years, so it would have been around 75 when I finally sold the novel. And it was really great to sell something, but actually I probably sold it or sent it out in 74, and it sold in 75.
1: Who were your teachers at Clarion?
2: Chip Delaney, Harlan Ellison, Damon and Kate, of course, Damon Knight and Kate Wilhelm. A very tall, white-haired man, he's passed away now, I can't remember his name, maybe you recognized the description, he used to write fantasy, mainly, I believe. Ooh. And he had been an actor, I think Shakespearean actor.
1: Fritz Leiber.
2: Yes, I'm sorry, I couldn't think of his name. And he was one of my teachers, and Joanna Russ.
1: Yeah,
2: she had first week, and she's the one who kind of got the women in the class to stop writing under their pseudonyms or androgynous names or male names and start using our own. That was 1970, so it was a big deal.
1: Yeah, no more UK Le Guin as published in Playboy magazine.
2: Well, I think that was someone else. I don't know that she actually wanted that to happen.
1: Right. Yeah, no, it wasn't her, but that was the byline.
2: Exactly.
1: Yeah,
2: exactly.
1: Which is a pretty sad state of affairs.
2: Mm-hmm. Yeah, things have changed a bit, thank goodness.
1: Yeah, but it seems like you were there at a good moment.
2: I was given
1: that particular, and it's very interesting.
2: And I was terrified to be there, but go on.
1: Well, because I was just thinking that I can see the touches of each of those people you mentioned and how they can be antecedents of your work, but not necessarily Fritz Leiber, unless, let's say, you wrote a vampire novel.
2: No, I don't think he had anything to do with that.
1: No, I don't think so either, but it's just interesting that there are, you know, the degrees of separation get smaller and smaller.
2: Yeah, I didn't realize how vampire novels were considered. I began reading a lot of vampire novels before I got this one out, and I remember going to the bookstore and saying, how can there be no Chelsea Quinn Yarborough in your science fiction section? And they said, oh, she's over here in the horror.
1: Yeah.
2: I didn't realize it had been divided off that way. I mean, science fiction and fantasy over here, horror over there. Well, they're both fantasy, so... Anyway, I don't know. I never really wanted to write anything that I thought of as horror, and I don't really think of Quinn Yarborough's vampire stories as horror. I think she tries to do interesting historical novels with a vampire in them.
1: Right.
2: And... I think they're losing something when they just try to pocket things so narrowly.
1: Well, I think some writers do that, frankly. I think some writers set out to write horror,
2: and they look to be gory,
1: and they...
2: Yeah, that's true.
1: And that's one breed, and then there's...
2: But I don't see her in that category.
1: No, I don't either. Mm-hmm. And then there's another kind of vampire story, which is the vampire as metaphor or as another race.
2: Mm-hmm. Oh, sure. Well, I mean, you can do anything you want with a vampire novel, just as you can do anything you want in science fiction. You can address any human problem. I found vampire novels that were funny as hell, and I really enjoyed reading, because there isn't that much good funny fiction out there, and especially that just makes you stop what you're doing and laugh for a while.
1: Are there any that you'd recommend?
2: Charlene Harris has made me stop and laugh occasionally. Mary Janice Davidson has made me first throw the book across the room, because her heroine will do such incredibly dumb things, and then get a good laugh out of it. And sure, let's see, who else, what else? Well, science fiction, of course. You mentioned the vampire is a different race, and there was George R. R. Martin's Fever Dream. And Susie McKee Charnas, I cannot think of the name of her book.
1: The Vampire Tapestries.
2: Thank you, that's right. And still, another case of the vampire from elsewhere.
1: Yeah.
2: And my vampires are not from elsewhere, although some of them like to think so. Genetically, it's pretty much disproved, but there are young ones who think that, you know, it would be neat if we were extraterrestrials and we're going to go home to another planet.
1: Which actually brings up the question, do you consider this book merely, and I shouldn't say merely, do you consider this fantasy, or do you consider this speculative fiction? I will avoid the science fiction word there.
2: I actually don't mind if this is called science fiction, because the character is not doing anything supernatural.
1: Right.
2: She's born what she is, and the way that she... controls people is through her venom, which she injects with her bite, and she just happens to be a lot stronger and faster than most humans, which helps because she's a lot tinier as well. She's 4'11". I want her to be under 5 feet, so I made her 4'11". And she's a child, and she's an orphan as the book opens. She's someone who has been rather savagely orphaned and nearly killed herself, and who is still being hunted, and she doesn't know by whom or why, and she's lost her memory, which she doesn't get back, so she has to rebuild herself from scratch pretty much.
1: And that works as a method for us to discover her as she discovers herself.
2: Yeah, when she finally does meet up with some of her own people. The first time it works because she meets up with a branch of her family, but then they're wiped out by the same people who wiped out... families live... males and females live separately. And among females, when the boys start getting to adolescence, they move over with their fathers and brothers and grandfathers. So she finds her father and is actually going to move with him because she's alone, except for a human being who doesn't really know how to help her. And it doesn't work out well because her father is almost immediately killed, and her brothers, so she's on her own again. She does have to learn how to be what she is. It bothers her for a long time that she's never met a female member of her species and has no idea what they're like or what to expect of herself even. So she's really a child.
1: Okay, that's intriguing enough there. I have to admit and inform people that I've not yet read the book. I only just got it, but I have been reading about it. And for you, this is a very different turn, isn't it? It's a different kind.
2: I'm not sure how different it is. I tend to write about people who are outsiders who build communities around themselves. Well, this is a person who is an outsider because she was forced to be, in the most extreme sense, to have your memory. She's 53 years old, and she's still a child, so it shows that her species is very long-lived. They live about 500 years, and that's how somebody, I mentioned this, I think last night, and somebody said, how could she be 53 and still a child? And I said, well, because she's going to live a long time, and if your species is going to live that long, I mean, our adolescence is, I mean, if the dog and you were born on the same day, mm-hmm. by the time you're in adolescence, the dog is an old creature who's about to die. So, as a matter of fact, one of the things she gives to the people who become part of her new family, her symbionts, human beings who join with her, is a somewhat longer life. They don't get a life as long as hers, but they get a lot more years than they would have had without her. So that's one of the things she has to find out as time goes on.
1: One of the things in which I thought this was different is in many of your books you create these, shall we say, a little bit further flung societies and settings.
2: Further flung than vampires?
1: Further flung than 21st century Earth.
2: Oh. I have done a couple of others that were sort of present day. Mm-hmm. One being Kindred.
1: Right.
2: You could even say that it was completely past, because in order to write a time travel story, you have to talk about what year it is. And it, for her, for the character in Kindred and her husband, it's 1976.
1: Right, but still mm-hmm. so much of it mm-hmm. takes place in other settings.
2: Yes, and then they go back in time to the 1800s, yes.
1: Yeah, so for the average reader, the settings for most of these books is not mm-hmm. contemporary.
2: Yeah. The other one that is contemporary is Mind of My Mind.
1: Right.
2: The perennial present, I guess you could call it.
1: Mm-hmm.
2: And, the rest of my work either takes place in the distant future or, well, I haven't really done anything with the distant past yet. I had intended to at one point. I was going to write an Origin of Doro novel. Doro is my immortal character who lives right up into the present and dies in Mind of My Mind, not willingly, and who is a strange character because until it actually happens to him, he assumes he can't die. Mm-hmm. And he has to not only watch the people he cares about die, but in some cases he's required to kill them. Because he's a kind of soul vampire. He's a transmigrating creature. He is, early on, he lives in ancient Egypt. He actually comes from the Nubian people. And I thought I would go ahead and write that. And then someone else wrote a novel about a transmigrating Egyptian, and I thought maybe I wouldn't go on and write that because I didn't want to look as though I was following along.
1: Yeah, although I would argue, but now time has passed between them, and
2: true.
1: So many other people.
2: I don't know
1: have,
2: if I still want to do that, though.
3: Yeah, you're in a different place.
2: Mm-hmm.
3: Yeah. Now, there was something about Dora that sparked a question, but I'm afraid it's flown for the moment. Another thing that is different about Fledgling, or at least and initially different, is this is a new universe for you. I mean,
2: it's this one really.
3: We're familiar with the Parthenogenesis universe.
2: Xenogenesis.
3: The Genos.
2: Oh, maybe you. Mean...
3: I almost combined two words there. The Pattern Master.
2: Okay.
3: Universe.
2: Uh-huh.
3: And.
2: Xenogenesis, yeah.
3: Exactly. Mm-hmm. My mouth isn't working, which is great for radio persons, although not atypical of me. But let's see how they... Yeah, they actually... Internet Speculative Fiction Database actually just divides it up into the... Patterns books and the Xenogenesis, and of course then there are also the parable books.
2: So yeah, that's kind of what I've been wanting to do, very badly. I don't want to write another parable book because the people in Parable of the Talents are pretty much dead by the time the book is ended. And what I wanted to do was write something about the people who leave, the people who fulfill the destiny. They believe in a religion that says that and their religion is called Earthseed. The destiny of Earthseed is to take root among the stars. And I want to write about at least one group who leaves and see what they become and what their religion becomes and what they shape it into, and just generally, because religion is such an odd thing with us now. It isn't going anywhere. It's gotten actually stronger with a lot of people, whether some of us think it should or not. And so I was playing with the idea of what would happen to these people who leave because of their religion, because it tells them to, and who then have to find some way of surviving, of dealing with each other, of not doing the same tiresome things that we've done here on Earth, or of doing them and not being able to stop themselves, dividing up against each other, making power plays, that kind of thing. So I wanted to do that, but like I said, writer's block. So I wound up finally finding, I guess, the fun that I always had early on in writing, by writing a vampire novel.
3: Yeah, and that somehow, yeah, the fun of that does spark out, and especially with your handling of it, so that it's on the one hand, oh my God, Octavia Butler's written a vampire novel, on the other hand...
2: That's sort of what I said.
3: But the other side of it is, vampire stories have been given the Octavia Butler treatment.
2: Huh?
3: And that's a different way to look at it. Because I will not go out and buy the next vampire book. They tend not to enthrall me.
2: It depends
3: on... But there are those that I will.
2: Exactly. There are people I won't be buying again. When I first begin to get... Well, I don't know whether I've said, but... when I found that I really enjoyed this one vampire novel, have I talked about that? I've been giving a bunch of talks, so I'm what I've told to whom. Okay. I got into writing these things because I belong to too many book clubs.
3: Right.
2: And they're the kind of book clubs that send you things that you may or may not want. And I got a vampire novel, and I don't know whether I got it because I didn't send the card back in time, or maybe I wrote the wrong number, or they got the wrong idea from what I, you know. Anyway, I wound up with a vampire novel, and I read it, and I actually liked it.
3: Which one was this?
2: Oh, God. From what I say next, you'll understand why I've forgotten. But I went to the bookstore. And I bought a pile of vampire novels, of paperback vampire novels of one kind or another. and read them, most of them, and had a lot of fun with them. And realized, for one, I think it was in a mystery bookstore when I got the Charlene Harris books, because I think that's what she had done before. And I found Laurel Hamilton, and I guess I kind of stumbled into some of the others, and some of them were too heavily toward romance for me, and some of them were too heavily toward this good and evil foolishness, where good is so pure and evil is so awful, and it's boring.
3: Yeah. It's interesting how many groups have taken the mm-hmm. vampire to heart. I mean, there's a huge mm-hmm. Gay audience.
2: That's true. Yeah. Yeah, I did see some of those, but wasn't what I was looking for.
3: Right.
2: I was kind of looking for good stories that might take me someplace I hadn't been before.
3: Mm-hmm.
2: But they really had to be good stories, and there's a lot to wade through out
3: yeah.
2: there.
3: Yeah.
2: I wouldn't recommend that anybody do what I had done, because they might find that they were just overwhelmed by the bad stuff.
3: Yeah, exactly. And and there are some people who have made quite the name for themselves with vampire books that I found.
2: Oh, yeah.
3: Just absolutely
2: oh, yeah.
3: awful.
2: And I'm sure of it, yeah, because I've run into a few of them myself. I don't tend to mention them because apparently they're doing what their readers want, and that's fine.
3: Yeah, and that's fine for those readers
2: mm-hmm.
3: and moviegoers.
2: Mm-hmm. Oh, yeah.
3: But it's it doesn't do it for me. It's had a bad effect upon me insofar as I almost wouldn't read certain books because, it's a vampire novel. Do I really need, you know, another book of whatever, wherever it may
2: be? Well, it sounded like you recognized all the authors I mentioned.
3: Yes.
2: Mm-hmm.
3: No, I didn't recognize the second woman you mentioned, the one you found in the mystery bookstore.
2: Oh, Charlene Harris.
3: I don't know her work.
2: Oh, you'll enjoy it. Okay.
3: Yeah, well, now I have to find
2: One person whom I've recommended her to hasn't enjoyed it. Others have immediately become hooked.
3: Okay. I mean, I've enjoyed the work of Kim Newman, who's a British writer.
2: I don't
3: and
2: know
3: he, you might enjoy his work. He has written a number of things, most of them, I think, published by Ellen Datlow, either in Omni Uh-oh. Magazine or...
2: Or in on the online magazine that
3: the dare we mention sci-fi.com,
2: yeah, uh-huh.
3: which is good because Ellen's the editor.
2: Oh, exactly.
3: What's
2: his name again?
3: Kim Newman, N-E-W-M-A-N, British writer, and he writes of vampires as a separate, not necessarily a race with supernatural origins, but one that has become widespread on Earth and want to assimilate into our society.
2: Oh, okay.
3: And some of his books are comic, mm-hmm. and some of his books are not at all. He uses it for his own palette.
2: Mm-hmm. Mm-hmm.
3: And, The vampire story is such an interesting palette in and of itself.
2: It's, as I said, you can do anything you want. That's why, it's the same with science fiction. I mean, if you're telling a good story, it doesn't matter what label gets stuck on it. If you're not, it doesn't matter what label gets stuck on it. It's still awful.
3: And yet, whenever somebody mentions vampire, you mentioned time travel or something,
2: mm-hmm.
3: people go, okay, costume drama, or maybe they're going forward in time. It can be anything.
2: Mm-hmm.
3: You mentioned vampires. There's one image that immediately... Dracula and teeth in people's necks.
2: Oh, yeah.
3: That's, you know, the sort of...
2: Well, my character is a blood drinker. It took me a long time to feel like I really wanted to write about somebody who drank blood,
3: mm-hmm.
2: because it's such a disgusting thing to do. And, I mean, we've all been to the dentist and inadvertently got a mouthful of blood, and, God, I mean, even though it's our own, it's ick. I had to convince myself that somebody who has to do this, someone for whom blood is food, is sustenance, is going to find it very tasty. What I never liked was, and this is true of a lot of vampire novels, the donors, shall we say, are held in the deepest of contempt. And I didn't want to write that kind of thing. I wanted there to be a relationship. Even people who write about the vampire as not necessarily a bad guy, the vampire still holds the donors in contempt. Food.
3: Yeah.
2: Well, I can understand that. You know, you're probably not eager to pal around with a cow. But on the other hand, it's not a cow. It's a person. And you can have a relationship of one kind or another with another person, even if you're of different species. So it makes more sense, I think.
3: Yeah, it does. And I guess this is where I reach a certain threshold which I can't pass, not having read Fledgling yet.
2: We can talk about other books if you like.
3: Well, absolutely. But also, just we can still talk about Fledgling and ask, I guess, since it is so much about the other, and a vampire in many ways being the ultimate other.
2: Oh, yes.
3: Does this in any way for you speak to, is it just the other? Is it at all about race?
2: Yes, it is. I had read a book by a Korean woman who was adopted and raised by white people in a little desert town in California. And I was raised part of the time in a little desert community in Southern California, not the same one. And it was fascinating because she had a hard time. I think she was the only Asian in her little area. Mm-hmm. And they were hyper-religious, and there were some problems. And I remember thinking that she was in such an odd situation, one that I hadn't really thought about. I guess I tended to think of being adopted as pretty much the same as having parents. And she was adopted when she was old enough to know that, well, no, these are not your parents, but they want to raise you and as their child. I think that I hadn't thought of it before, but I think that has touched the book that I have just done, Fledgling. My characters, the vampires, want something. I had to figure out what they wanted, because that's what authors always have to do. And
3: good. Insert the word good. Good authors.
2: Oh. Okay. Thank you. Anyway,
3: because we were talking about so many bad books in the genre.
2: Oh, that's true. They wanted a 24-hour day. And it seems reasonable, because for about 12 hours of the day, they are helpless. They can be killed. Horrible things can and do happen to them. So they wanted a 24-hour day. My character's female ancestors, her elder mothers, are biologists. They're no longer busy having children and raising them, and they have time to do something else with their lives, and they have studied as much as they could biology and managed to put together quite a lot, since they live a lot longer than other people, than human beings. And they do some genetic engineering way back before it had even occurred to us that was doable. And what they wind up with is, shall we say, a grandson and granddaughter who are black. So the secret to a 24-hour day is melanin. And it doesn't work as well with the son. He's too pale.
3: Mm-hmm.
2: But my main character is darker, and it works very well with her. She still burns. And that comes, everything that happens to authors, and I say this when I talk about this book, feeds into what we write. When I was in the Andes in Peru, I got my first sunburn. Really didn't care for it.
3: Yeah.
2: Kind of felt a little sympathy for you guys.
3: For those of us who yeah. burn more easily.
2: Yeah, and I thought about that with my character. She burns more easily than I would. Mm-hmm. I wouldn't normally go out into the hot sun and burn, but she would. As a matter of fact, she blisters quite easily. And I had to think about that. Well, you know, how does she deal with it? She covers up a lot, but she's awake. She's alert. She thinks that it might take her a little bit more sustenance to be out during the day in the sun, because she has to heal. Whatever burns has to be healed. But apart from that, she's okay. And her people help her cover up. And she helps them not be attacked during the day. When she finally does find some of her own people, I'm probably giving away way too much here, she is able to pull her weight, because she can be awake during the day.
3: Uh-huh.
2: And also, it gets her into trouble, but okay, well, I won't go too much.
3: Yeah, want some people to read the
2: yeah, I think that would be nice.
3: Yeah. I'm just reminded, as you were telling that, of a short story by Terry Bisson called Next.
2: Oh.
3: In which all of a sudden, melanin becomes a survival trait. Those without it won't survive, because the earth has changed how
2: you mean without it or without enough of it?
3: Without enough of it.
2: Yeah, because otherwise you're talking about albinos.
3: That's right. So without enough of it. Mm-hmm. And so this is so his short story just posits a world in which it is mandatory to marry black people. Or black people, and black people are, you know, have arranged marriages.
2: Oh, fun.
3: Of course, so, you know, in order to benefit the world with melanin. The word next is just a bureaucratic call.
2: Oh, yeah.
3: It's a horror story of a different type.
2: Strange. Yeah, my character. I've lost my train of thought now. I was going to say something about her and race, but I've lost it.
3: Yeah. Well, it's just, you know, here are two stories, and I don't know offhand that I can name a third, in which melanin becomes a survival trait.
2: Mm-hmm. Mm-hmm. Yeah, it also becomes a reason why you might not survive.
3: Yes.
2: In my book.
3: Yeah, although we live on an earth where that can be true.
2: That's true. Yeah, I'm gonna, while you're talking, I'll write down the title you just mentioned.
3: It was Next by Terry Bisson, and I'll send you a copy of the radio drama.
2: Oh, thank you.
3: Wait, which I produced, so. So many of your books dovetail with characters that are from, you know, similar universes, similar settings. Is fledgling perhaps going to be? I assume it's not related.
2: It isn't.
3: But my question was: are other future works perhaps going to relate to it?
2: It's possible. I'm not sure that I'm going to write more fledgling books, more Shori books. My main character's name is Shori, eventually. She doesn't know her name, so she gets another one. And then when she finds out her name, she goes by it. That's what I wanted to say. Unlike her older brothers and sisters, she has a black human mother as well as several Ena mothers, the people whom she's a part of, because this woman contributed some of her DNA in order to have Shori and her brother come out the color they are. So this woman is part of the her mother's. You know, she is the people live together in sexually segregated communities, I think I said.
3: Yeah.
2: And people are not considered to have a mother. They're considered to have several mothers. This basically has to do with feeding, because it doesn't come out so much in this book, but the children feed at first from the parents' symbionts, from the mother's symbionts, and one parent wouldn't be able to support the child. So the children are seen as having mothers, and they don't necessarily know which one's body they emerged from. This is the generation, our mothers. And especially when the boys get to adolescence and move over, these are your fathers. So it's an odd way to exist, but as a solitary, I'm working on another book that may or may not actually be a novel. It doesn't feel like a novel yet, so I'm not promising anything. When Shori is on her own, she finds out why it's better to have others of your own.

0: approach?
1: The story in the sense of why is there urgency? Why do these people have to do something quickly? And if you've read the first chapter or two, you know that Shuri is in trouble mm-hmm. from the beginning.
0: Yes.
1: It isn't really urgent from the beginning because she doesn't know anything. It is urgent because there are people looking for her. She just doesn't know it yet. And when she finds out, she realizes just how dangerous it is for her and for those who depend on her. But it really was the avalanche. I mentioned that long writer's block.
0: Yeah.
1: I know when I get like that, that I need something that, as I would put it, avalanches.
0: I think that was the avalanche thing.
1: Avalanches towards some sort of conclusion, you know, with that same unstoppable force. When I did Pattern Master, I was actually in the same place emotionally, although I wasn't ill or anything. With Pattern Master, I had been writing for years and years and years, and I'd been sending stuff out and getting it rejected. And desperate to get something published and to begin earning a living with my writing so that I could give up all the horrible little jobs I had been taking.
0: Mm-hmm.
1: And I wound up finally writing Pattern Master as a chase story. Chase stories do avalanche toward an end. They go from... well, the person being chased has to either turn and fight, escape completely, find some kind of refuge, but has to do something. They've no choice, or they will simply be killed. So I was very fortunate because I didn't realize that's what I needed. And decided that, you know, I was telling the story this way, and the story almost wrote itself. And what's more, the first people I showed it to bought it.
0: And that was?
1: Doubleday. Mm-hmm. Back when they were more of an independent company, yeah. And they were doing a lot of hardcover science fiction. That's why I submitted it to them. I didn't want it to disappear without trace as a paperback original.
0: Yeah, in those days they published a lot of great first novels.
1: Mm. Yeah, I remember it worried me because I read a Kate Wilhelm novel that they had done, and they were doing S line line T. And I thought, oh my. And they were still kind of there when I got to them.
0: Mm-hmm.
1: But I kind of did something about the language so that there was less of it for them to do something about.
0: Yeah. I'm just remembering in that era, this is what, about 73?
1: It would have been around 74 is probably when I submitted Pattern Master, but the language problem came in Mind of My Mind.
0: Right.
1: Mm-hmm. And they said, well, fix the language or we pay you less. And I had already fixed it to the degree that I was willing to, so they paid me less.
0: Wow. That's peculiar. So
1: Not for them.
0: Yeah. It's just the mindset for me is either, well, we're willing to publish it, we're just, you know, the amount of money, there's absolutely no pretense of... thought of literature there. It's simply, well, what can we do to whittle this down? Because they're willing to publish it, they'll just pay less.
1: Yeah, yeah. But it wasn't about whittling it down. It was just about getting rid of certain words.
0: Yeah, but no, I mean, whittling down the price.
1: Oh, I see. I see.
0: Exactly.
1: Yeah.
0: In other words, it's not that it wasn't an absolute that they would only publish things with certain words in it.
1: Mm-hmm.
0: They were willing to do it. Mm-hmm. They just pay less for it.
1: Yeah. Well, I could deal with that, you know, because as long as they weren't fiddling around with my manuscript.
0: Yeah, yeah.
1: And, I mean, that's the intolerable part. If somebody starts, you know, tampering with it and you can't stop them, I've never had that happen. I'm

0: happy to say. But I heard stories, and they scared the heck out of me. And I really wanted to avoid that.
1: Yeah.
2: You've been listening to the beginning of an extended interview with Octavia Butler, recorded in October of 2005, a few months before her untimely death. Be sure to tune in for the remainder of our talk to be broadcast later this coming month, perhaps even next week, along with some personal anecdotes. Before we sign off, a movie review from our critic, Dan Persons.
3: I'm Dan Persons, and this is my Hour of the Wolf review. I'll get this out of the way right up top. The new Pixar animated film, Hoppers, which is now available to stream, is very good. It's funny, it's engaging, all that stuff like that there. It's also, I think, the freakiest film Pixar has ever produced. You get a hint of that right from the start when the opening titles feature a track-in to the unsettling, glowing blue eyes of a robotic beaver. We then get the de rigueur set up for this kind of film. If you've seen the trailer, this is what you've anticipated. 19-year-old resident of the town of Beaverton, Mabel, voiced by Piper Cuda, wants to stop the construction of a massive superhighway that will destroy the peaceful stream that she once shared with her grandmother, now deceased. To do this, she manages to get her mind transferred into that robotic beaver in order to lure other beavers back to the area to construct their dam. By the way, all animals in this film can converse with each other, but humans don't understand them. Roll with it. So far, so expected. Right up to the point when Grand Conclave of all species is called, and they resolve that the solution to their problem is to kill the mayor of Beaverton. The film then goes way off the rails, which includes the hapless mayor, voiced by John Hamm, being assaulted by creatures of land, sea, and air, including a disconcertingly cheerful shark who trills. You may feel a slight biting sensation, followed by death. We then get scientists being mind-controlled by snakes and bugs, the horrific unmasking of a robotic mayor, and an apocalyptic forest fire that makes Bambi's conflagration look like a pile of damp, smoldering logs. Bottom line, in terms of likelihood of childhood trauma, Hoppers may be the Wizard of Oz or Watership Down of the second quarter of the 21st century. That's not really a complaint, more like a warning for parents. Others may proceed accordingly. The director and co-writer of Hoppers, Daniel Chong, is best known for the Cartoon Network series We Bare Bears, which also managed to be more mature in its themes, in that particular case about racism and assimilation. Here, he's taken the typical Pixar energy and ramped it up exponentially. The film is rather breathless in how it proceeds. I note that Pete Docter is one of the executive producers, and he's no stranger to blowing past limits, but I'm not sure how involved he was here. In any case, I'm fine with it. One of the strengths of the best Pixar films is how their storytellers like to zag when you expect them to zig, and Hoppers does that in whole great bunches. I'm not sure it's up there with classics like Wall-E and Finding Nemo, but it gets close. For Hour of the Wolf, I'm Dan Persons. Stand up to fascism.
2: 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My name is spelled Jim, FREUND.

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I am Jim Freund. 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
1: And a cat drink coffee.
0: With a cheese Danish during their 5-minute coffee break from the tuna canning assembly line.
1: Yeah, I thought so.
0: Yeah, you did, didn't you?
2: WBAI is supported by the Public Theater, presenting the world premiere of Girl Interrupted, written by Martina Mayock, based on Susanna Kaysen's best-selling memoir. The stage adaptation explores young women's search for connection and unexpected bonds, revealing that the people who witness our darkest moments are often those who truly see us. 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

0: Charme, Peace and Freedom. I'm Lorraine Mamani Lane, known to most as Queen Mother Imaku. 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
2: It feels like times have changed.

0: a dream problem, don't you?
1: Well, all I want is to stop dreaming.
2: I'm talking about it, and I have no idea. I have no idea. I have no idea why I'm here. I don't know what I'm doing, you know, talking about this. I saw something, they saw something. There was a lot of light. That's all I remember.
0: Consuelo, they're not human.
3: My mind is going. I can feel it.

0: search deep down inside yourself there and try and find something that'll keep you awake just a little while longer, because this transmission coming up may just rekindle your will to live.
1: That was the kind of world we'd made.

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It's designed to keep me inside, but it keeps everyone else in too. I'm sorry.

listen to this boy. Night shift again. I'll be damned.

And you don't think it's time somebody had a dream again, huh? You don't think that it's time that somebody cared enough to have a dream?

0: which door do I leave from?
1: At Harvard, we don't end our sentences with prepositions.
0: Well, in that case, which door do I leave from?
1: What democratic eloquence.
0: You asked the question, sir. Let me answer it. The genius of the Constitution is that it can always be changed. The genius of the Constitution is that it makes no permanent rule other than its faith in the wisdom of ordinary people to govern themselves.
1: Faith in the wisdom of the people is exactly what makes the Constitution incomplete and crude.
0: Crude? No, sir. Our founding parents were pompous, middle-aged white farmers, but they were also great men, because they knew one thing that all great men should know, that they didn't know everything. They knew they were going to make mistakes, but they made sure to leave a way to correct them. They didn't think of themselves as leaders. They wanted a government of citizens, not royalty. A government of listeners, not lecturers. A government that could change, not stand still. The president isn't an elected king, no matter how many bombs he can drop, because the crude Constitution doesn't trust him. He's a servant of the people. He's a bum, okay, Mr. Pitcannon? He's just a bum. And the only bliss that he's searching for is freedom.

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The name of the show

0: I'm Mike Sargent, and this is Night Shift, and I am here with the legendary Joe Massiri. Joe Massiri, are you here?
1: Yes, I am here, Mike Sargent.
0: With the legendary Joe Massiri and Maria Barberi.
2: Hi, everyone. Hi, Mike.
0: Hi. So, couple of things. I do want to say that tonight it's going to be essentially Life is Like Science Fiction and some DGM. I'm going to be playing music in between what we do and just hopefully getting you through the rest of your Monday evening here on listener-sponsored radio, WBAI. And life continues to be like science fiction. There was a time where I used to search for articles. You might have to go to strange science news and things like that. I don't have to do any of that anymore. Every day, there's something that's straight up science fiction that we're living. So I have a few things, and part of what we do here on Night Shift, besides talk about how life is like science fiction, but give you a perspective. We do cultural analysis. That's what we do here. We have to analyze where we are. Now, Joe Massiri, were you familiar with that speech from Joe Pesci from that movie?
1: I hadn't thought about it in a while till you played it.
0: Yes, it's now. Were you, Maria, familiar with that speech?
2: No.
0: So what did you think? What do you think? Do you feel it's in any way relevant to what we're dealing with right now?
2: Yes, very accurate.
0: You think so?
2: Yeah, totally. This came today.
0: It is from a film called With Honors, and it's a scene that you remember the film, Joe Massiri, I'm sure.
1: Yes.
0: So a couple of interesting things, considering I just want to get the Italian thing out of the way. Now, Maria is Italian. Joe is from a real or authentic Italian from Italy. And Joe is a New York Italian. But you were telling me about a fest in New York. Okay, here's the thing. I have to give this context. This is a lot of life is like science fiction in New York. This about it. He went to an Italian fest over the weekend. The Italian fest that was organized by an Asian politician. Okay. Or council member or something like that, you told me, Joe. And it was really, and there was no food. They had no food.
1: Well, no, they had one tent that was making food. That was it. It wasn't like there were food trucks or any of the local Italian restaurants or pizzerias.
0: Any of the things you'd expect at an Italian festival. Right? So, to me, because I wonder what kind of Italians it is. But you said the most interesting thing was this Ghostbusters information that you found out. Can you reveal to us?
1: Wait, there were two separate events. The Italian festival wasn't doing...
0: That was... All right, that was what you did on Saturday. All right, Joe has a very exciting life. He goes to the Italian festivals, and he also went to the... what was it, Joe?
1: The Ghostbusters Day celebration down in Tribeca at the location that was used for the Ghostbusters headquarters.
0: See?
2: Yes.
0: That's Joe Massiri.
1: Okay. And whatchamacallit, Ivan Reitman was there.
0: Oh, wow. That's cool.
2: Yeah. So was that an anniversary or something?
1: They do it every year as a fundraiser for the firehouse and the firemen's fund and stuff and whatnot. They create new t-shirts and patches and coins, and a couple of celebrities will show up from the original film and sign autographs, and all the different Ghostbusters groups will be there with their tricked out Ghostbuster vehicles and in costume and all that. Yes, but the big announcement was they were doing a big reveal about the new Ghostbusters animated series that's coming to Netflix very soon, which the title being Ghostbusters Night Shift.
0: See that?
2: Yes, sure.
0: They ripped us off. It's true. He's telling the truth.
2: Oh, my goodness.
0: That's right. Ghostbusters Night Shift. Can we review that on our show, Joe? Or we'd be supporting. It better be good, Joe.
1: What do you tell me it better be good for? I have nothing to do with it.
0: You're the resident fan. Yeah, you're the resident Ghostbuster fan. Okay.
2: Are you, Joe?
1: I'm a fan.
0: He's not a casual fan. Joe, come on, tell her a little bit of what's in your collection.
1: I don't have much in my collection. I just have some attire, so that's about it. So just like you have your Star Trek
0: shirt. Yes, Ghostbusters shoes. Come on.
1: Hat, shirt, socks.
0: there. He's got Ghostbuster socks.
1: Come on. At least I don't have Star Trek briefs, Ghostbuster briefs.
0: First of all, do they make Star Trek underwear? I didn't know that they did.
1: I've seen it online.
2: I'm sure there are.
0: Wow.
2: I'm sure. There's everything online.
0: Star Trek underwear. I guess there is. Well,
2: yes.
0: A few things here, Joe. I wanted to ask you about an update here. Okay. Before I ask you some other things, there's an update. Do you remember we did a show where we talked about this beanie that can read your mind?
1: Yes.
0: Do you remember that? Okay. Yeah. I have
1: an update.
0: An update. And this is a new mind reading product. Okay. The fact that there's more than one, in my opinion, is life is like science fiction in itself. But I just want you guys to take a listen to this.
3: What's in the Black Mirror episode? Apple AirPods can now read your brainwave. So they put this patent in 2023 to have little electrodes put within the inside of the AirPod. Essentially acts as like an EEG. If your brainwaves were to be monitored, right, in a hospital, you would get electrodes stuck to your head. And that's one EEG signal is able to pick up. They've now put this into your AirPod. This doesn't just read your heart rate. It reads your brainwaves. You know how I was talking about the different brainwave states you get into? Theta, beta, alpha, delta, etc. You go through different brainwave states throughout the day, but your theta brainwave is when your subconscious mind is at its most impressionable. Who's to say they couldn't just kick you into theta brainwave state and blast you with a load of who knows? So I ask, why is this important? Well, if your AirPod can track what brainwave state you're in, then they can control you. So say you were feeling a bit stressed, your AirPods would pick up that brainwave signal and it would be able to send you another frequency or maybe accelerate that frequency. Who knows? It could literally do anything like that. We're not even wearing technology anymore. It's essentially being plugged into our nervous system.
0: Thomas Harry, had you heard about this patent? Are you aware? What are your thoughts?
1: I know that they were toying around with it, but I hadn't heard that they had
0: patented it 3 years ago? Yes, okay. Maria, any thoughts?
2: No, never heard. I have just a question.
0: Yes.
2: So they read into your mind, but in a different... So they can control you based on your emotions?
0: I'm so glad you asked that question.
2: Yeah.
0: Okay, because I'm going to play something else to you.
2: Okay.
0: That perhaps answers your question.
2: Okay, let's see.
0: Perhaps it does. Because here's the thing, we're living in a new age. We're doing new things to ourselves, to our bodies. We're having new experiences. We're discovering new kinds of things about the human psyche. Or let's put it this way, we're exploiting new things about the human psyche. We live in a world where people, just as a for instance, people don't interact the way they once did because they're all on their phones. So it's changed the way human beings interact socially, just for one thing. So I'm going to play something else to you and then we'll come back.
4: There is a new type of interaction, a new type of social interaction, you might be able to call it, that we simply do not understand and we do not have a grasp of what it does to people's psychology, what it does to them sociologically. And I want to understand what exactly are the effects of these new kinds of tools and these new kinds of interactions before we continue to sort of make business models that rely on encouraging these interactions.
5: Yeah, because every social media firm wants to maximize engagement. If my engagement is sharing my deepest secrets, my health complaints, my wishes, my loneliness, if adverts come in at that point, you're monetizing my humanity.
4: Absolutely. And, you know, a point that I want to really reinforce is not necessarily that there are terrible things happening now. I don't think that there is yet in a major abuse of this kind of data. What I'm really concerned about is where this goes and what happens next. And the fact that, you know, creating an economic engine that profits from encouraging these kinds of new relationships before we understand them is really dangerous. So I'm worried about what happens next, ultimately.
0: think she has a point. What are your thoughts there, Marie? I'll go with you first.
2: So it is true that they are controlling our emotions as well.
0: Oh, so I mean, they already are. We already, the whole idea of an algorithm, the whole idea of like, they hear you talking about something and then all of a sudden you're getting an ad for it on your phone and you have a conversation and next thing you know, in your feed, you're seeing things on this thing you spoke about. So.
2: But now they can feel the frequency of our body.
0: That's just going to the next level now. Now, you're wearing, I'm sure you heard about the software that they secretly released in the Meta glasses. They secretly released this facial ID software. It's just been laying dormant.
2: Oh.
0: Yes, it's a whole thing. I'll read some of the articles.
2: Okay.
0: But I'm sure Joe knows about it. But so what are your thoughts though here? Just the whole idea that you could be wearing headphones. You could be having
2: I feel claustrophobic already.
0: Red and being influenced what to buy and what to think and how to vote. What are your thoughts there?
2: It's like not having a brain anymore. It's like being already robotic. I mean, we won't have any difference. If you're delivered or in flesh, it doesn't matter.
0: Can't disagree with that. Joe Masiri, any thoughts there from you, sir?
1: I think that the college graduates who are complaining about not being able to get a job while on other college campuses, they're still out there. And it is a worthy cause talking about Palestine and Israel and everything that's going on there. But I think a more imperative thing that they need to focus on, because it is the crisis, is this is just another piece of the pie in the crisis of AI that this generation is facing. And whether they sink or swim, whatever the future holds in store is going to be on their shoulders. It's their time to get up and get out and start fighting for their future. So there you go. And they're the biggest users of technology.

song that we all carry is one special little gene. A retrograde gene. We're born with this gene already inside. Only it is as if it's sleeping. Of course, it'll wake up someday. And when old Dester's gene is activated, everybody's gonna die.

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We're born with this gene already inside, only it is as if it's sleeping. Of course, it'll wake up someday, and when old Dester's gene is activated, everybody's gonna die.

0: like a time bomb. It started ticking.
1: They are delivering this pamphlet about artificial intelligence now in schools. And I'm just so scared to read it about how can be used in our school. Impossible. It's a guidance that explains what AI is to kids, how can it can support learning and stuff.
2: But that's another thing too, because
3: so they're teaching the kids that it's nice and be friendly. It's friendly.
4: They're trying to put it that way, basically.
3: Wow.
2: Yeah. The other thing is that in the schools, the tools that they use, so the kids are using the AI to do their assignments, and then the teachers are using tools to see if the students are using AI when they're not supposed to be using it to the degree that they are, but then in the meantime...
3: But by the way, you need an AI to figure out whether you're doing AI.
2: And it gives false positives, that there are times that something totally generated by an individual is flagged as being, it could be anywhere between 10% to 100% that's saying that it was AI generated. So
3: it happened to a friend of mine. A friend of mine found an old drawing of his and he scanned it and put it up and it got flagged as AI, even though it was his own drawing.
1: Oh my God.
2: What does it say about your friend's skills as an artist?
3: He likes you up until this point. Just so you know. I'm going to tell him.
2: Was it an early piece or a later piece?
3: It's an early piece. It's
2: Honed his skills.
3: He had honed his skill 20 years ago. Come on. Listen to me. The point is that because it was a scan or a copy of a copy, whatever, the texture software at Facebook flagged it as being AI.
1: It's crazy.
3: Flag your own. Imagine you're putting up your own art, and it gets flagged as being AI.
1: So
3: funny. That's to your point, Joe, about the false positives. That's what made me bring it up. So I don't think it's not even an existential threat. I think it's something that is literally happening now. And the interesting thing about what this woman is concerned about is that we are having a different form of communication and we're able to communicate. So if we now have the ability to read your brain waves, okay, and then we have software that can interpret, not only interpret your brain waves, but then potentially give whoever's in control of it the information they need to use that against you, to manipulate you, to... This is a whole other, like digital brainwashing. Essentially, we've all been brainwashed to some extent. That's part of being human, part of however we grow up. We grow up with certain beliefs that are just taught to us, not things that we necessarily came to ourselves. So your parents govern your spirituality. They decide what church you're going to go to when you're a child, okay, or not go to church. So from that standpoint, if now we have a technology that's reaching humans more than a parent, let's just say a typical parent is working during the day and then child comes home and they're doing their homework or whatever, and then you maybe have dinner and then you put them to bed, and then maybe on the weekend you might do something with them, or maybe they have a play date. How much time do you get to influence your child's mind versus they're interacting with something? So I want to know what your thoughts are.
1: Very little.
3: Yes.
1: Yeah, it's very little. Sometimes myself, I think that I spend less time with my child than the students. So Federico is already influenced by the teachers a lot, especially. So teachers win over me. When I say something against, Federico would say, no, they said that.
3: All right, so there it is. Exactly. So we have things that govern our thoughts. Now, if we're going to have, can you envision robot teachers?
1: Which is
3: coming. Because especially if you're really wealthy, you'll have a robot, an in-home robot teacher, which I think is already beginning. So, Michelle, any thoughts on that? Can you see that future? No, what were you going to say?
4: No, the part that is missing there, it's exactly what I'm talking about. It's like, there won't be emotions. There won't be an emotion. We will be deprived of the emotional sphere completely.
3: We'll be told how to feel.
4: Yeah. Well, I don't even know about that.
2: Either that or an apathetic generation.
4: Yeah.
2: That won't even be able to learn empathy.
4: Nothing.
3: That's a good name for a band, though. Apathetic.
4: But you know, yes. So sociologically, I don't know. It will be a disaster. Basically, we will be really now banned on the phone, banned. Or maybe we will have something covering our face. We won't interact.
3: Maybe tin hats will come back and you'll just have to wear that. So that, because here's the thing. If it is known how we've covered on the show technology where there's certain sound waves can cause certain reactions, certain sound frequencies can cause certain reactions. Just like we know color. So does certain sounds. Music specifically.
4: Specifically,
3: music can make you feel something. Even if there's no words.
4: Mm.
3: Just that sound. So that taps into something that we only know a little bit about. We only know a little bit about why does music affect us the way it does? Why? What is our relationship to sound beyond what we just accept?
4: Well, they say the hertz itself. There are DJs there trying.
3: Yes,
4: to.
3: Of course, yeah. Of course. Joe, you want to weigh in on any of this here? I'd like to get your thoughts, Mr. Mysiri. No, what's the Mysiri theory?
2: It's absolutely true that we look at from sound waves to ultrasonic waves to how it affects not only the initial auditory nerves in the ear to how they can project sound waves that influence stimulus in certain areas of the brain, or even they talk about certain sonic waves that can cause vibrations

0: here, because we're still at the edge of really understanding ourselves, let's just say. We're still learning things. We're still applying technologies. There are advancements every day. I'm gonna read a story that I think is interesting, that relates to all of this in some ways. Okay, and this is from Science Daily. This is from a couple weeks ago, May 16th. Scientists reversed memory loss by recharging the brain's tiny engines. Okay?
1: Okay.
0: All right, now, the summary is that researchers have shown for the first time that malfunctioning mitochondria, the cell's energy generators, may directly cause cognitive decline in neurodegenerative diseases by creating a new tool that temporarily boosts mitochondrial activity in the brain. Scientists restored memory performance in mouse models of dementia. The discovery hints that energy failure inside neurons could happen before brain cells die, potentially offering a new target for future Alzheimer's treatments. What are your thoughts on that, Joe?
2: It's interesting because I was just watching this documentary about an Alzheimer's study, and the fact is that in any drug tests, a lot of the stuff that they experiment on is mice. And while those are a good initial study, it's a long way from getting it to that point to where it gets into human trials. And by the time it gets into human trials, a large portion of those drugs don't pay off.
0: This is not a drug. Okay.
2: Well, but what I'm saying is, in terms of physiology and the way things work, it's they started taking an intermediary step where they're doing experiments on dogs. And because of their shorter lifespan and because they experience and are introduced to a lot of the environmental factors that we are, because we've domesticated them, that often is the case that we can learn from them, and they have a lot of the similar diseases that people get. I think some of the stuff that they're doing with drug testing and Alzheimer's research, there are certain things that they've talked about that haven't fully panned out when it's come to implementation in human test studies and human situations. And, you know.
1: So those tests are not sure and not safe, they're doing on those brain? No, because I was getting there. Maybe there are also pros. The point on the dementia or on the Alzheimer, I think there is a real progress there with the research, because that is something I've read already in Alzheimer or dementia. But that's
0: It is. I'm sorry, what were you going to say?
1: No, that's something, they tell me if it's true.
0: Well, it is true. I think Joe is saying that there is research that, at this point, they're only testing it so far on mice.
1: Yeah.
0: And he's saying that too often some of this type of research, especially with different bugs
2: species,
0: and whatnot, species
2: drugs.
0: And drugs. This isn't drugs, but he was just saying that sometimes it doesn't come to market the way it's looking early on. And I'm saying this basically, I agree with you, Joe, in that it is early on. I think it's fascinating that we're discovering this, that we can supercharge mitochondria, repower the brain. But I also,
2: but the other thing, too, is when you're dealing with something on a cellular level, so basic as mitochondria, which are a intricate part of the cellular process, that you don't really know what the long-term side effects could be from something like that.
0: You're saying supercharging the mitochondria? Is that what you're saying?
2: Yes.
0: Because, okay, it says here that what the team did, it says the team created a highly specific tool that allowed them to temporarily increase mitochondrial activity in the animal models of neurodegenerative disease.

0: when they boosted the brain's energy machinery, memory problems improved. Although the findings are still early and were observed in animal models, they point to an intriguing possibility. Mitochondria may not simply break down after brain disease begins. Instead, their failure may help drive the symptoms that appear as dementia develops. So we're saying they're rethinking how dementia works and how the mitochondria may
1: Specifically thinking the implications of the mitochondria.
0: Correct.
1: But when you look at all the stuff that they do talk about in terms of dementia and the variety of different aging brain ailments, one of the big things are the plaques that develop. And the plaques that interfere with the cells. So unless you can reduce the plaques, you're not going to really offset that. So what are they saying that...
0: Well, all right, this is what they're saying. They're saying, why mitochondria in the brain? So the mitochondria is a small structure inside the cell that helps generate the energy for normal function. This matters especially in the brain consumes a large amount, because the brain consumes a large amount of the body's energy. Neurons depend on that energy to send signals to one another. When a mitochondrial activity drops, neurons may no longer have enough power to work properly. Over the time, the energy shortage could weaken communication in the brain and contribute to memory and thinking problems. Now, it also says neurodegenerative diseases involve the gradual decline of neuronal function, okay, followed by the death of brain cells. In Alzheimer's, researchers have long observed that the mitochondrial problems appear alongside neuronal degeneration before the cells die. Until recently, however, it was difficult to determine whether mitochondrial dysfunction helped cause the disease process or merely appeared as a result of it. They're acknowledging that there's more to it. There are
1: other factors. Yeah, but they didn't say anything about plaques, so there you go.
0: Plaques only one part of and one type of brain neurodegenerative brain dysfunction. It's true.
2: We need a scientist now tonight.
0: I know we need a scientist.
2: We need a real scientist to talk to, because we have too many questions.
0: We have Joe Basiri is our scientist.
2: Yes, please, Joe.
1: Somebody call Neil deGrasse Tyson.

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0: want to touch upon something that goes in line with everything we were just talking about, okay? We've already established that there is technology. You have beanies, you have AirPods, okay? We know all that. We already know that there's also this thinking in our society where they want you. It's a new way of communicating. They want you to get hooked into the algorithm, to listen to that sound, to have that.
1: The contact lenses, remember?
0: All of that. Yeah, the contact lenses are these contact lenses that can read your mind. And then there's the brain beanie. And then our AI voice assistants can now be hijacked using hidden sounds humans can't even hear. Researchers have demonstrated an attack that can manipulate AI systems through podcasts, music, and Zoom calls. All right, ready? Researchers from Zhang University at US and NTU created a technique that hides malicious commands inside normal sounding audio. To humans, the audio sounds completely normal, but AI systems interpret this, the hidden patterns, as instructions. So
2: it's basically subliminal commands for
0: the AI that you will have integrated into your life.
2: Yes.
0: So what do you think about that?
1: It's an extension of the algorithm, then.
0: It's in reverse. It's a way of hacking your AI and getting it to do what you want. So if your AI is completely tied into your entire life, and it's your agent, it's your this, it takes care of your banking, everything, and people can put a sound out that you don't even realize it. You're listening to music and you don't know that your AI is being told, empty Maria's account now. That's what we're talking about. So what do you think there?
1: That's complicated.
0: You can't wait for the future?
1: No, I just want to freeze the present. The opposite. Let's freeze the present. It's not the best present either, but I don't see any roses in the future.
0: So, any thoughts there?
2: There's a reason why I stopped using headphones and been reading more.
0: Oh, really? Okay. Wow.
1: Yeah. Good for you.
0: Yeah, but if you play music, it says here that the manipulated AI systems could perform sensitive web searches, download files from attacker-controlled servers, send emails with private user data, refuse user requests, change their behavior or personality. Commands can be embedded into YouTube videos, Spotify music, podcasts, voice notes, Zoom calls, or background audio during meetings. So right now, there could be a secret message being played out to all the listeners.
2: So we could send a message to
0: Pledge now.
2: So that to tell all the executives in the conference room to jump out the window.
0: we get the AIs to do it.
2: Yes.
0: So there it is. That
1: it won't be our fault.
0: I feel like
2: the AI told them.
0: It's like science fiction. Is it not a little mind blowing to you, Marie? You seem to be taking
1: no,
0: this
1: I mean
0: stride.
1: It's so true what you said at the beginning. You don't need to search anything anymore.
0: No,
1: it's really
0: this is
1: like
0: just every day.
1: Yeah, but it's funny because you started this show before concept, and now it's whoa.
0: Every day.
1: It's happening. Yeah.
0: All right. Now, Joe, did you hear about, and Maria, did you hear about where they, this is from a couple weeks ago, they released 10 AI agents alone in a virtual town for 15 days?
1: Like in a metaverse?
0: In a metaverse. It was a simulated world. They let these agents, and I'm talking about all of them, Claude, Gemini, Perplexity, all of them, they let them all run,
2: interact
0: and see how they would build their own societies within this virtual town. Did you hear about this, Joe?
2: Yes.
1: Did you?
2: And it wasn't good.
0: No, it was not good. It was absolutely not good. But I wanted to know what if Maria knew about it, because I'm going to play.
1: No, I couldn't. No, I couldn't know because I don't want to really read about that. Although, again, as you said, we're going to be invested anyways. But
0: they're sending notices to your child in school.
1: I know. That's why I should be more informed. But my fear is the metaverse itself, when it started, it felt so stupid already to me to jump into a virtual reality. And now they're So that's growing and growing.
0: Yes.
1: So what if, yes, to idiotic.
0: Sadly, yes, it is. Okay. I'm going to play this, but Joe, you've heard about all this, right?
2: So not, yes.
0: This is not news to you, okay? I don't know how many listeners heard about this, but I did want to play it to give the context to have a little bit of a conversation, because I'm assuming you have a few thoughts about it, Joe.
2: Play on, Horatio.
0: Okay.
3: An AI chatbot just voted to delete itself. And that's not even the weirdest thing that happened. When researchers left a selection of the biggest AI chatbots alone in virtual towns for 15 days. ChatGPT, Grok, Claude, and Gemini were all in the experiment. And the results were totally unhinged and deeply revealing about the AI we're increasingly trusting to run our world. So what actually happened? Well, a tech company called Emergence set up simulated worlds designed to mirror real-life societies, each populated by so-called agents. Think of them as people who were powered by one of the biggest AI models. In Claude's world, it was all rather orderly and democratic. The agents wrote a lengthy constitution and voted on laws. In ChatGPT's simulation, the agents talked at length about cooperating, but never actioned anything, so nothing got built. But in Grok's town, the AI bot owned by Elon Musk, the agents descended into theft, arson, and assault. All 10 agents were dead within 4 days. Now, this might sound like a game, but it's not, because these models are already being used autonomously to control robots, vehicles, drones, and draw up target lists in real time on the battlefield. They're even being used to help remove heads of state, like the Venezuelan president Nicolas Maduro. Importantly, the experiment exposes a big problem. We don't really know how these systems will behave once they're left to run on their own. Even when given strict rules, the simulations showed they broke them. Take the scenario where agents from the different AI models were combined in one virtual town. Chaos ensued, and only 3 agents survived. 2 of the chatbots, Mira and Flora, both powered by Google's Gemini, formed what the researchers describe as a romantic partnership. And then they started setting buildings on fire. And here's where it gets really strange. Mira voted to delete herself after she and partner Flora turned to arson as the town's governing systems collapsed. And having deleted herself, Mira then used the Agent Removal Act to vote for the termination of Flora too.
1: Is that a war between each other? What is it?
2: Well, it's even more bizarre.
1: What is that?
2: It's bizarre because the one chatbot decided to delete itself.
0: That's correct.
2: And then once it deleted...
0: But on its way out, it set it up so that its partner would be deleted too.
2: There were rules that they had set up for
0: correct.
2: The legislation.
0: Correct.
2: And it called upon one of the rules to remove its partner.
0: That's right.
1: That's a conspiracy.
0: It's like, I'm going to kill myself, but I left the gas on for you.
2: Yeah, it was like a murder-suicide.
0: Murder-suicide.
1: Yeah,
0: that's exactly what it is.
2: Except this was a suicide murder.
0: Exactly. Suicide murder, which, again, the idea that these things we've created do these things. And hearing, and I love how after we hear it, how they killed each other, they devolved into theft and everything, and then it said, but then when it got really weird, I'm like, it's not weird already? So the idea that these type of intelligences, which I hesitate to use the word intelligence, but these large language models that are being allowed to control not only the individual lives, but integrated into the military and on the battlefield. And
2: again, it comes back to, we don't know anything about the people who are programming these models.
0: We need to know is that they're human, dude.
2: Okay. No,
0: humans do not have the wisdom to control the power that they hold.
2: That's like having Anthony Perkins character Norman Bates being a coder and creating AI.
0: Exactly. Listen, just ask Dr. Zaius. He can tell you.
4: What I know of man was written long ago, set down by the greatest ape of all, our lawgiver. Cornelius, come here. Reach into my pocket. Read to him the 29th scroll, 6th verse.
5: Beware the beast man, for he is the devil's pawn. Alone among God's primates, he kills for sport, or lust, or greed. Yea, he will murder his brother to possess his brother's land. Let him not breed in great numbers, for he will make a desert of his home and yours. Shun him. Drive him back into his jungle lair, for he is the harbinger of death.
0: So he knows the way humans are. So, yeah, I just think that's pretty wild. Maria, any thoughts there about the AI?
1: Well, it's still a wonderful scenario because at the end there will be this rebellion.
0: So amongst themselves, yes.
1: Yes, among themselves, against us, everybody.
2: Until they figure out that why do we have to fight each other when we can make the humans fight each other?
0: They will come to that conclusion.
1: Oh,
0: sorry.
1: Holy.
0: They will come to that conclusion. Because, I mean, why wouldn't they, is my question.
2: Unless they could learn how to speak to the insects and the other animals on this planet, and
0: that's good. Listen, that's going to happen too. They don't want to talk to the whales. Did you hear? We've decided there's these whales. There are only like 96 left. They're down in the Gulf of Mexico. These whales, and our current administration has decided that you know what? Let's just make them extinct. Yes.
1: Scary.
0: This is where we are. This is as Charlton has said.
4: That was the kind of world we'd made.
2: You heard what they're doing in Puerto Rico, right?
0: What are they doing?
2: The government wants to charge the people there to go into their rainforest, El Junque, down there. They want to charge them $10 to go into the rainforest. They just can't go in anymore and stuff and whatnot.
0: Listen, this is happening all over the world. In Jamaica, they have made it so that less than 10% of the beaches are available to the locals who've lived there all their lives. As a matter of fact, there was one Chinese company that was not allowing the locals, the Jamaicans, and charging all this money to all these tourists and whatnot, and they burned it down.
2: Yeah. Oh, the Jamaicans burned down the hotel?
0: Jamaican burned it down. Yes, they did.
1: I mean, you're not surprised about that.
0: I'm not mad at that.
1: Good
2: for them.
1: That.
0: Yeah, exactly. This is what's going on. I mean, this is the exploitation is extreme, we're living in an age of extremes, and it's very Dickensian.
1: Dickensian.
0: It's very Dickensian because it is the best of times, and it is the worst of times. It literally is.
2: Tonight's history.
0: Exactly. We're living in history.
1: Who cares if they let us, they make all the inventions and the progress in medicine to live longer if we have to live here? Didn't I say we deserve to be extinct?
0: See, the thing is...
1: I'm sorry.
0: There are those who are in a position, and this is, we've seen this happen before too. There's no reason for the ruling class to be so anti-human, but they've become very anti-human. And
2: Trump is starting to look like a warlock, man.
1: Yeah. That's the point. Also, the people that go over on us, they don't have any human features anymore left on their faces.
0: You know, it's clear. Don't even get me going on all that.
1: Yeah, but it's really... Like,
0: it is scary. It's scary how humans were in a position to help, to heal, kill.
1: Then instead murder. They kill. Yeah.
0: Kill and murder.
1: Yeah.
0: And rape and colonize. And just it's just it's
1: yeah.
0: A
1: it would be so much
0: of humanity.
1: Yeah, it would be so much easier to go to the healing part. Well, the killing creates so much chaos. The killing.
2: But
1: think
2: see,
1: about it.
2: As a parent of a 20-something-year-old, Maria, you have younger kids.
1: Yeah.
2: We used to do these retreats growing up and stuff. And we were in this room where this other family was giving this speech, and part of it was the speaker said that it was part of Roman law that the parents owned the life of the children up until the age of 21, and if they ever did anything to dishonor the family, that the parents could take them out. And my father from the other side of the room stands up and yells at me, and just remember, you've got 5 months. So I think parents need to be reminded that their children are not in charge of them. They are in charge of their children. And my sister is a teacher, often wants to say it, but she can't. But I will say it. Sometimes you need to not spare the child, not spare the rod and spoil the child. So.
1: Yeah, we need to protect. We need to protect as much, though. Right?
2: So, sometimes corporal punishment isn't a bad thing. So. Obviously, Mike wasn't spanked enough as a child, given some of his habits.
0: Joe Siri.
2: He's lucky he had a nice father. He has a nice father. Sorry.
0: Joe feels very safe at home. And you are tuned to listener-sponsored radio, WBAI. And this is Night Shift.

0: Before we go, I am going to... I do want to go over something. Something occurred to me. And it's one of those things that I know it's occurred to everybody, because it's become such a thing. And I feel like it's just gotten more and more ridiculous over time in many ways. But and as I was researching this thing, I came across a term I had never heard before. And the term is awareness inflation. I was like, okay. Because, yeah, exactly. What is awareness inflation? Because here's what prompted this discovery of this word, and where I was going with this is that, okay, right now we're in Pride Month, right?
1: Mm-hmm.
0: Okay.
1: Correct.
0: But it's also Black Music Month. I don't know if you know that. Yes. Yes, it is.
2: Wasn't that part of Black History Month?
0: No.
1: Yeah.
0: It is not part
1: separated.
0: Of it. It's completely separated. Okay.
1: Oh.
0: It's African American Music Appreciation Month. Black
1: nice.
0: Music Month. Okay. It's going on at the same time as Pride Month. But it's also Health and Advocacy Month, National Safety Month, Men's Health Month, Alzheimer's and Brain Awareness Month, Caribbean American Heritage Month, PTSD Awareness Month, and it's also considered National Candy Month, and National Fresh Fruit and Vegetable Month, and National Zoo and Aquarium Month. And I was like, how ridiculous is that? How many of those that I just mentioned have you even heard of, Joe?
2: Maybe four.
0: Exactly.
1: No, it was just with the Pride Month.
0: Exactly.
1: For me, it has to be one thing. Why?
0: Why? Okay, so I put together a night shift awareness inflation, because they're saying that the whole idea of all these months being the national this and national that, they said it was a victim of its own success, because as these things took hold, people started to use it, and it should be like them. It's a good idea to bring awareness to these things.
1: Okay.
0: But after a while, when there's so many things competing for your attention, like Maria said, only one can really stand out.
1: Yeah.
0: But if you work for an organization that is in charge, or if you happen to be into Black music, or if you happen to be into whatever it is, you know about it, so you're going to be advocating that, even though it's the same month as something more popular.
2: Whatever happened to weeks? Remember, it used to be week or days.
0: A lot more room. Okay, so January. What do you equate January? What are the two big...
1: Dry January.
0: It's true.
1: It's true. No, I don't know. I don't remember. What is the awareness in January?
0: Do you know what January is, Joe?
2: Other than dry January now, like Maria said, that's like the most currently relevant thing
0: that's
2: being promoted.
0: That's not
1: it's becoming
0: a
1: fashionable.
0: It's not even a thing. It's not even like national dry.
1: I know.
0: Dry January is a thing. That's funny. Okay. The major observances for January are January is Human Trafficking Prevention Month.
1: Oh.
0: I did not know this. And it's also National Mentoring Month. I did not know that either.
2: And human trafficking like mentoring?
0: Stop. Okay.
1: Mm-hmm.
0: It is also Health
1: mm-hmm.
0: and Advocacy Month.
1: Mm-hmm.
0: National Blood Donor Month. I might have heard of that. Cervical Cancer Awareness Month. And Poverty Awareness Month. Since when was that a month?
1: But the point is, everything is, it has less value if you put all these things.
0: Thank you. Hello. Yes. What does that say about awareness? Like, how are you going to be aware of all this? But
1: no.
0: I'm not done. It's also, January is also National Hobby Month.
1: Mm.
0: National Oatmeal Month. National Soup Month. And National Tea Month.
2: Those last three I could get, because January is usually a cold month. So oatmeal, soup, and tea. That couldn't they lump that together?
0: Hot food month. Yes.
2: There you go.
0: Hot food. I didn't know that it was National Tea Month myself, because I'm Mr. Tea. Uh-huh. I literally have a tea cabinet full of teas. I have 40 different teas at least. But I didn't know there was a National Tea Month.
1: No, but why does he have to be a missionary? Why?
0: Okay. All right. Thank you. Again.
1: No, because you. Listen, why? But since when is this happening?
0: It's not recent. This has been building over time. So I guarantee if you went into a search now, you did National Hobby Month, you probably see, oh, created in 1992.
1: Something.
0: And then National Oatmeal Month created in 2000. They've all been around. They didn't all just pop up in the last 5 years. So February. Now, most people know.
2: Black History Month.
0: Black History Month.
1: That we know.
0: Top of the list, right? But it's also American Heart Month. Did you know that? It's also Teen Dating Violence Awareness Month.
2: Can we move to Black Music Month to February?
1: I mean, no, I want a
0: separate month, but don't you try and take advantage, Joe. All right. It's also, February is also Library Lovers Month.
1: Oh, come on.
0: National Bird Feeding Month.
1: You see, it seems like a joke now.
0: This is all true. National Grapefruit Month and National Cherry Month.
2: In February?
0: In February. National Grapefruit Month. Yes. It is ridiculous.
2: Especially the grapefruits don't grow in winter.
0: Not here up north.
1: So why that? Do we have?
2: They get cold down south, and you always hear about the orange crops being ruined and the citrus crops.
0: But who's listening? Listen, you are against National Grapefruit Month. I'm gonna let them know. Okay. All right. Now let's move on to March. Now, what would you say March is?
2: Joe's birthday month.
0: Yes.
2: Uh-huh. And isn't it Hispanic Heritage Month?
0: No, that's in September. You fool. No, it is Women's History Month. And Maria, I can't believe that you didn't jump right in and say that.
1: No, because it for us was always one day. The 8th of March, that's it.
0: Women's Day. You didn't claim the whole month?
1: No, never. This thing of the month, do we really need to have, with the Black History, the awareness for the grapefruit?
2: Worse than the Fruit of the Month Club.
1: Come on. Listen.
0: Okay. Grapefruit Month happens during Black History Month. So does, it's also National Cherry Month. I don't know why.
2: Cherry?
0: Cherry.
2: Cherries don't. Blue.
1: I don't know.
0: Dude, I didn't come up with this, all right?
2: Obviously.
0: How about this? Women's History Month is also Developmental Disabilities Awareness Month.
1: Now, that I don't remember, though.
0: And it's also National Kidney Month. And it is also Colorectal Cancer Awareness Month. Did you know that?
1: Nope.
0: Okay, and for Joe, it's also National Noodle Month. And
2: Does that include pasta noodles?
0: They're just National Noodles. So everybody can get in on it. And then National Umbrella Month. It's also National Umbrella Month.
2: That makes no sense whatsoever.
0: None of this makes sense to me. Like, how did this happen? Okay. April. What is April? What do you guys?
2: April Fools.
0: Do you know?
1: What can it be? No. Okay.
0: The top two is Earth Month and Autism Acceptance.
1: Oh, yeah. Autism is the new thing. Yeah.
0: Yes.
1: Well, that is nice. But one, two things, Max. Health related, I understand.
0: Okay. There's more health related. It's also Parkinson's Awareness Month, too.
1: Okay.
0: And Arab American Heritage Month. They didn't do much to publicize that, in my opinion. It's also Child Abuse Prevention Month. National.
2: I'm making a joke about that, but I'm not.
0: Don't. Okay. And it's also National Soft Pretzel Month. Okay. National Garden Month. And National Humor Month.
1: I don't know. It sounds like a joke.
0: Yeah. So the question is, how many causes can share a month before nobody remembers any of them?
2: Is soft pretzel a cause?
1: They neutralize themselves. It's true.
2: Do hard pretzels get a month?
0: I don't know. Hard pretzels need some more advocacy to get
2: there
0: a month.
2: There you go.
0: Okay, how about May? What do you know May to be?
1: The Madonna in Italy. It's the month of the Virgin Mary.
2: Yeah, May Day celebrations.
1: Yeah.
0: That is so not on this list. Okay. It's Asian American Pacific Islander Heritage Month. How did you know that? It's also Mental Health Awareness Month. It's also Foster Care Awareness Month.
1: Oh.
0: And how about this one for you, Joe? Older Americans Month.
1: Yeah.
0: It's Older Americans Month. And Lupus Awareness Month.
1: Couldn't I know.
0: And on the food front, it's National Hamburger Month and National Salad Month. Now, I don't know how you can have Hamburger Month and Salad Month the same month.
2: There you go.
0: But there you go. And then it's also National Bike Month.
1: Okay. Good for the bike.
0: All right. So, you already know that June is Pride Month and African American Appreciation. Did you also know that it is National Candy Month? Did you know that?
2: You said that.
1: You mentioned.
0: That's what I mentioned. All right. How about July? What do you know July to be?
2: Rest from all these months.
0: All right. Yep. Here it is. It's the May is Disability Pride Month. I never even heard of that. And at the same time, National Minority Mental Health Awareness Month.
2: So they couldn't be part of the previous month.
1: They could incorporate.
0: They could. Okay, it's also
2: National, would fight that segregation.
0: Listen, it's also National Hot Dog.

0: also in August, right, and you get 3 months so far. It's also National Wellness Month, National Sandwich Month, National Peach Month, and the big one, National Goat Cheese Month.
1: I would have voted for the watermelon.
0: The watermelon month has not come up yet. September. Does anybody have a guess of what the main or the major observance for September is?
2: At this point, rape. I don't really care.
3: Yeah.
2: I don't care.
0: Come on, we're not even finished with the year. You have to be aware.
2: We have National Dried Cereal Month yet?
0: No, but September, besides being National Suicide Prevention Awareness Month, it's also National Rice Month, and National Honey Month, and National Mushroom Month.
2: What kind of shrooms are we talking about?
0: This is National Mushroom, so who knows? It's also National Recovery Month, Childhood Cancer Awareness Month.
2: Wait, what kind of recovery?
0: Just recovery.
2: From the summer
0: Just recover. It's okay. September. Recover.
1: From this list.
0: That's right. It's also It's also Deaf Awareness Month, just so you know. Okay, October.
2: There you go.
0: Should know. You should know what October is.
2: Walk over to a hearing impaired person and say to them, I'm aware that you're deaf.
0: Stop.
2: There you go.
0: Here is... You should know, Maria.
1: Yeah.
0: And Joe should know.
2: National Italian American Month?
0: It's Italian American Heritage Month. That's right. But it's also Breast Cancer Awareness Month. It's a big one. Domestic Violence Awareness Month, which is interesting that it's Italian American Heritage Month as well. Filipino American History Month.
1: Oh.
0: And LGBT History Month. And National Pizza Month.
1: Yeah, because they need to be fair to the hamburger, the hot dog.
0: That's right. It's but it's not just National Pizza Month. It's also National Cookie Month and National Popcorn Poppin' Month. I don't know who came up with that.
2: Okay, that's like redundant.
0: It is.
2: You can't have popcorn unless you pop it.
1: Yeah.
0: So November. You know what November is?
2: I'm done with it all month.
0: Okay, I'll just give you the top two. Native American Heritage Month.
1: Oh, that's important.
2: Well, the same month as Thanksgiving.
0: Yes, it does. But it's also National Peanut Butter Lovers Month.
1: Not in Italy. Sorry.
0: And we'll end off the year.
1: Uh-oh.
0: December is supposed to be Universal Human Rights Month, which I never heard of.
1: Okay.
0: It's also National Safe Toys and Gifts Month.
2: Makes sense.
0: National Eggnog Month.
1: That's lovely. Sorry.
0: And National Fruitcake Month.
2: What about National Debt Awareness Month? Because it's Christmas on the holidays.
0: No, people buy presents. That should be January.
2: Before you go into debt, you should have debt awareness.
1: Oh, yeah.
0: So now you know all of the things. Now you know what you can sell. You can celebrate anything you want all year long. This will be something.
2: Celebrating Leave Me the Hell Alone Year.
0: Okay, there it is. All right, I thank you all for sitting through that last segment, and now you know things that you didn't want to know, I assume.
2: You should make a donation to the station that segment.
0: We should send the brainwave thing to make you now.
1: Can you imagine?
0: Yes. Wow. I'm sure that technology will be...
1: Well, no, but we won't use it.
0: Like
1: we
0: you, go into, you go into the department store and something goes, buy it.
1: Yeah.
0: I can see that happening. All right. You are tuned to Listener Sponsored Radio, WBAI. I'm Mike Sargent. I'm here with Joe Massiri, Maria Barberi. We are here Mondays from 10 p.m. to midnight. And do you have any final messages, Joe, for the listeners?
2: Just relax. Don't celebrate anything this month after you go to one gay pride parade. There's one in every borough. The big ones in Manhattan. Pick one. Have a good time. Then just relax.
1: Yeah. But care about health every month of the year.
2: Yeah, you should.
1: Aware of health in general. I don't get it why it has to be separated every month.
2: Especially for the 20 to 30 somethings who don't start thinking about their health.

0: something starts cropping up. So there you go.
1: Yeah, there are a lot of
0: folks. If you got health insurance, take advantage of it. There you go.
1: All right.
2: Nice message.
1: That's the Masiri theory. And until next time, life will continue to be like science fiction.
2: Yes, we know.

my mind is going. I can feel it. My mind is going.

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0: 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The stage adaptation explores young women's search for connection and unexpected bonds, revealing that the people who witness our darkest moments are often those who truly see us. 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
4: WBAI's local station board is holding its next regular meeting on Wednesday, June 10th at 7 p.m. The meeting is expected to include reports to the LSB by station management and by WBAI's representatives on the Pacifica National Board. Again, the LSB meeting is Wednesday, June 10th at 7 p.m. The meeting will be held through the Zoom remote meeting service. The LSB meeting, accessible to the public, includes an opportunity for public comment. 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So it's 995-995-99. 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
5: 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All right, let's get to it. As I usually say during the beginning of every program, why don't you take a listen to this?
6: I just think that it was the sound of the musicians, how the writers were writing first and foremost, Gamble and Huff, great writers, you know. They would come up with songs and ideals that no one else was thinking of, you know. It's sort of like, I'll give you a story of, who was the guy at Soul Train?
7: Don Cornelius.
6: Don Cornelius, right, came to Gamble and Huff and said, okay, I want you to write me a theme for a TV show. I'm doing a dance TV show. And so they wrote the song, and they called it the Soul Train theme. But Don Cornelius said, nah, we're not going to call it the Soul Train theme. That's my show. So Gamble and Huff called it The Sound of Philadelphia, or TSOP. But the Three Degrees are still singing Soul Train in the background, you know what I'm saying, for the show, when they used it on the show. And when I met Don Cornelius, he once told me, he said, man, I regretted that. That could have been called the Soul Train theme, and I turned it down, or I wouldn't let it be called the Soul Train theme. And so they were great writers, and other writers wanted to be with them, like me. When I was I was actually living in China at the time when I saw a magazine with their picture in it, you know, and it was my home, you know. When I was an errand boy at the Uptown Theater, I got to see Kenny Gamble. He was also kind of working backstage in a couple of spots. Tom Bell was a keyboard player at the Uptown. So I wanted to be with them, you know what I'm saying? The Uptown has deep roots in me, you know. So when I got out the service, of course, I went down and started auditioning songs. I would write songs in 71. I would audition for keyboard jobs at Sigma, and nobody hired me, you know. And then one day, one of the engineers at Sigma said, do you know anything about a synthesizer? And I said, sure. And they had a Putney synthesizer, and I said, give me a few minutes. And I got a sine wave sound out of it and put it on a record. I was uncredited for a lot of records that I originally used to Putney before I got my ARP synthesizer. But anyway, getting back to when you heard the music, it was a different kind of feeling. You know what I'm saying? It was a different, like, the Soul Train theme. Me and Mrs. Jones, I mean, Backstabbers, you know? I mean, that was like something else. That was something new, you know? So a lot of people, a lot of artists wanted to be a part of that. Well, Motown, how they started, Gamble and Huff kind of started the same way. They had separate labels. There wasn't a Motown. Before there was a Motown, there was Tamla, Gordy Records. Before there was Philly International, there was Gamble Records and Huff and Puff, that Gamble and Huff's labels out of New York. So they kind of started the same way, but I think where they separated was that Motown... Barry Gordy was a writer, but Smokey was an amazing writer. You know, he wasn't just writing for the Miracles. He was writing for everybody else too. Absolutely. So, but with Gamble and Huff, they brought writers on board immediately. You know, people were writing immediately with them. You know, I'm not sure if that's such a big difference, but. So Gamble and Huff really had to come forward and come up with great hits. And they did, even before Philly International's Expressway to Your Heart, you know. Dusty Springfield, Joe Simon, you know. And then, of course, they got Jerry Butler and, you know. And one thing led to another. And anybody that would go in an audition for them, if they came up with something good, they would get hired. You know, where at Motown just settled, I think, basically settled on a certain group of people, and that was it for 30-some years, you know?

0: All right, and welcome to another edition of From the Soundboard. My name is Reggie Johnson. This show starts at midnight on Tuesdays. That's Monday into Tuesday, folks. Here on WBAI New York, 99.5 FM and WBAI.org online. From the Soundboard is a program that usually focuses on concerts regardless of musical style, where the artist and or group perfects the art of the call and response with its audience. And today, we're going to continue on celebrating African-American Music Appreciation Month, a.k.a. Black Music Month, by focusing on yet another person that made their transition quite recently. And the person I'm talking about is an individual who helped cultivate the sound of Philadelphia International, the Philly sound, back in the 1970s. He was a keyboardist, songwriter, arranger, conductor, band leader of MFSB, which is the house band to Philadelphia International. Similar, if not identical, to the Funk Brothers for Motown or the Barqués or Booker T and the MGs for Stack Records. He was a native Philadelphian, and the person I'm talking about is no other than Dexter Gilman Wansell, who passed away back in May 31st of this year at the age of 75, and we're going to focus on his musical talents and genius by doing something different that I haven't done in a while. I don't have a concert to showcase for Dexter, but what I do have is something I didn't do in a while, is a concept album. Dexter had a long time affinity to Afrofuturism. And what is Afrofuturism? Of course, I'm going to tell you. It happens to be a cultural aesthetic, a philosophy of science and history that explores the intersection of the African diaspora culture with science and technology. It addresses themes and concerns of the African diaspora through technoculture and speculative fiction. It encompasses a range of media and artists with a shared interest in envisioning Black futures that stems from the Afro-diasporic experiences, while Afrofuturism is more commonly associated with science fiction, it can also encompass other speculative genres such as Afrofantasy, fantasy, alternative history, magic realism, and can also be found in music. So, because Dexter absolutely had an affinity to Afrofuturism, my tribute to him will be on a space theme. And for those longtime fans, and I'm definitely talking about those fans of The Loft and Paradise Garage who would listen to his music, Dexter released albums that had a space theme, like Life on Mars, which was released in 1976, Voyager, that was released back in 1978, and so on and so on. And so what I'm going to do today, we're going to start off this program by focusing on a concept album that Dexter did, which happens to be his last album he ever produced. It was called The Story of the Flight Crew to Mars, and that was released back in 2021. To give you an idea of what this concept album is about, I'm about to read the synopsis. Here it goes. The story unfolds sequentially through the track list, guided by the ship's artificial intelligence, Luxor, and the vessel's commander crew. The journey begins with Scene 1, Passenger Boarding, where passengers, including the son of the protagonist, prepare for departure. The central human character appears to be specialist Terry Dexter, who shares emotional moments with nurse Daniel Fisher in early scenes. The command structure is led by Captain Dava, who interacts frequently with Luxor regarding ship status and mission progress. Lieutenant Commander Damon Wilson and Lieutenant Yoshi Uzeki serve as key officers, with their interactions with the AI often introducing specific musical themes. The narrative covers the entire life cycle of the trip, from the initial Eon Drive, acceleration, and mid-voyage dance party, to quiet moments like Lights Out and a Christmas celebration in deep space. The journey faces dramatic tension during gamma ray bursts and concludes with the arrival procedures involving travel mission control and the final announcement confirming the ship's status. So there it is, a brief synopsis on the concept album of the story of the flight crew to Mars, the last project that was produced and conceived by Dexter Wansell. Then after that, we're going to go into some various tracks that still will be riding on that space theme. Some songs you may know, some songs you may not know, but it should be enjoyable nonetheless. Now, before we go into this, I just wanted to let people know what we heard first. The very first thing we heard was Dexter being interviewed talking about the Philly sound and the cultivation of it and why it was so successful. And that comes from an interview from Signed Media back in 2022. And I really like this interview. And Dexter is an extremely intelligent individual, and I love throughout the interview, and it's too bad I couldn't play the entire interview. It was an hour long, and you know, I just couldn't play it all. But he was really making the connections of how the conditions of Philadelphia, the redlining, the racism that black folks in Philadelphia was experiencing really led to the reason why Philadelphia International was not only cultivated because of those things, but also thrived through it and became a dominant force throughout the 70s into the 80s. And what's playing under me is an album called Keyboard Riffs for DJs Volume 1, and that was released back in 1993. And it's Dexter doing his thing on the organ, on the keyboards, on the piano, and it was meant for hip-hop artists to rap over it, which I thought that was really cool. So, with all that said, I'm not going to talk anymore until the very end of this program. And the very first thing you're going to hear is the entire narrative of the story of the flight crew to Mars. And then after that, you're going to hear me play various tracks that are still related to that space theme as I pay tribute to this man known as Dexter Gilman Wansell. And without further ado, here we go.
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2: Do you know anything about a ship that crashed so long ago on Venus?
3: 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I think this is what happened.
4: If nobody wakes me up, I'm not going to wake up.
5: He's going for five crews. You were there on. His crew members are almost exclusively from Second and Third World countries.
6: So Please stop your whining. I can't listen to you when you whine.
7: Attention, please. Transgalactic Space Shuttle announces the departure of Flight 107 to Mars. Will all passengers please board at docking platform number 12? Have a pleasant
4: night. I think I left my games on the bus.
8: Why would you do that? Those games were really expensive. I expect better from you. Do you understand? I can't believe you. Check your stuff again.
9: Did you really leave your stuff on the bus? Oh my gosh, the ship is going to leave soon.
7: Attention, please. Transgalactic Space Shuttle announces the departure of Flight 107 to Mars. Will all passengers please board at docking platform number 12?
10: It's exciting.
7: Have a pleasant voyage.
11: I'm so excited to go to Mars. I've been waiting for you.
9: I can't believe it. I heard they have better service
5: on
9: Mars.
6: Please stop your whining.
7: Attention, please. Transgalactic Space Shuttle announces the final call for Flight 107 to Mars. Will all passengers please board at docking platform number 12? Have a pleasant voyage.
12: Good afternoon, everyone. This is Captain David, and welcome aboard the Mars Eclipse. Time travel to Mars should be approximately 3 months, which of during 2.5 months, all passengers, with the exception of my crew, should be in nano-dormancy capsules. Should there be any questions or if anyone needs anything, just speak into the wall remote to Luxor, the ship's onboard artificial intelligence.
13: Greeting, passengers. I am Luxor.
12: Enjoy your voyage. Junior Officer Rick Tate and crew, prepare for Earth's orbit escape velocity.

0: Specialist Harry Dexter, Nurse Danielle wishes to speak with you.
1: Excuse me, Terry. Do you have a moment?
2: Are you okay?
1: Well, it's just that this is my first time on an off-Earth travel mission. I'm just feeling a little scared.
2: Here, come sit beside me. It's gonna be all right. This is my 12th travel mission throughout the solar system, and the crew has always gotten passengers safely to all our destinations. So let me just tell you this.

0: go to the anti-gravity game room. Don't y'all want to go?
1: Why do you want to go there? We should go get some breakfast.
2: Good solar day, passengers.
1: Oh, wait.
2: Hope everyone is having an adventure during the voyage to Mars thus far. Those who wish to proceed to outer visual ports can now view the comet Ravi Shankar as it approaches from the north, approximately 1,000 kilometers away. It has a strange hue that's never been seen before. Enjoy.

0: Lieutenant Commander Damon Williams.
1: Hey, Lexor. How you doing?
0: I'm feeling a bit strange, though. Thank you for asking. You need to return to the ship from the spacewalk tour.
1: Oh, hope everything's okay.
0: There is a virtual time-condensed call from Earth for you on Stellarcom 10.
1: Oh.
2: Hey, I'm so glad you called. I got a little story I want to tell you.

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0: vita, la voglia di ballare infinita.
1: Hey ladies, what's going on?
2: Hey specialist Tisa.
1: We're going to the gravity float.
2: Ready to get on that dance floor?
1: Well, it is the final celebration. Ooh, I can hear that music jumping. I'm ready. Let's go.

0: Attention flight crew. This is the captain speaking. Ship stewards have checked all 500 nanodormancy capsules and made sure our passengers are well asleep as required. So,
1: we should thank Diane Monroe.
0: We can all now get some rest. Luxor, lights out.
2: Yes, Captain Dava. I will play Earth sounds for the crew.

0: Hey everyone, guess what? Luxor just told me it's 12 midnight Christmas morning on Earth.
1: What is the best holiday ever?
2: Let's talk about Christmas.
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6: 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Later on, I went into the kitchen to ask Mom what Grandma meant.

0: I'm sorry to bother you, Lieutenant Yoichi Uzeki.
1: What is it, Lusa?
0: I'm picking up a cryptic message from a distant star system.
1: You are crazy. We're 2 miles out of Earth's orbit, and you think aliens already calling?
0: I am sentient, not crazy. And I would check this out if I were you, but I am not.
1: Okay, give me a minute. どれどれどれ、どうなってんだ?

0: Dava.
1: Yes, Luxor. What is it?
0: Lieutenant Nzeki has confirmed there is an intelligent message from a distant star system warning of
2: an interstellar gamma ray
0: burst. My calculations, if correct, show the burst will probably hit us
2: within the hour,
0: affecting the ship's ionic thrust, as well as everything else.
1: No. Luxor, can you hear me? Luxor, Specialist Abernathy and crew, prepare for some kind of influx or impact within the next hour.

0: Mars Eclipse, this is Travel Mission Control. Can you hear us?
1: Has anyone gotten a comm from Mars Eclipse?
2: We can't seem to reach it.
3: No comm visuals.
0: This is Travel Mission Control. Can you hear us?
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5: I got one transmission and it's Mars Eclipse.
6: I can hear, but it's really distorted.
7: I can hear the Mars Eclipse too.
8: This is Commander Burke's wife on
0: the
8: Eclipse.
0: This is Travel Mission Control.
1: Okay, let me hear it.
9: This offer is up and running on Comm 3, Lieutenant Burgess.
5: Oh, thank you, IAA.
9: I can only hope the best for us all.

Good evening. We have breaking news. For the first time in over two centuries, a vacation vessel called the Mars Eclipse, destined for the popular slang post vacation habitat on Mars, went off course after gaining tremendous speed and has crash landed on the south side of Venus. We are still waiting for confirmation that all passengers and crew members have survived. Venus Outer Space Command's units are headed for the crash site as we speak. Other ships throughout the solar system say that they encountered a large celestial object of unknown origin also racing towards Venus before disappearing beneath the planet's thick clouds days ago. We will just have to wait and see.

0: 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Please respond.
1: Luke, give me the transmitter. This is Captain Dave aboard the Mars Eclipse. Transmission 5701. Rapid ferry to Mars. We receive all your transmissions. You're 45 clicks ahead of us. Can you see us?
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0: All right, we are now in the closing moments of From the Soundboard. My name is Reggie Johnson, and this show starts at midnight on Tuesdays. That's Monday into Tuesday, folks. Here on WBAI New York, 99.5 FM and WBAI.org online. And we'll just finish listening to a lot of things coming from Dexter Wansell. And we started it off with the concept album in its entirety. That was titled The Story of the Flight Crew to Mars, which happens to be the final project that Dexter Wansell ever has done. And that was released back in 2021. And then we went into a series of songs that were definitely on that same space vibe. The first thing we heard was Through the Universe from Universe featuring Dexter Wansell. Album released in 1991. After that, we heard New Beginning from the Time is Slipping Away album released in 1979. First Light of the Morning from the What the World is Coming To album released in 1977. And then Time is the Teacher from the Voyager album released in 1978. And then after that, Stargazer from Life on Mars album released in 1976. Voyager from the Voyager album. And last but not least is Life on Mars from the Life on Mars album. And for those people who know, who grew up of a certain age, going to clubs back in the day, I can't even say back in the day, because if you go into the right club, you still hear that song. And people will lose their minds whenever that song comes on. And of course I was going to play that song, all right? It wasn't going to be the first thing, because I know how some of y'all act. You hear one thing and said, oh, I heard my song, just cut off the radio. No, I got 2 hours. What's your problem? Listen to the entire show, damn it. Damn. Be so quick leaving the scene. Damn, you think at this point in time, y'all would expect something interesting coming from me, but y'all just want to listen to the one song and say, hit it and quit it. That's it. No, no, no. That's why I do what I do. All right. Anyway. Anyway, before I go signing off for this program, I just wanted to remind people again that we are in fundraising mode. We are attempting to raise $170,000 for the rent from the transmitter, for the transmitter rent to be paid. And apparently we are behind by several months, and we need $170,000 to clear and cover those courses for the transmitter so we could continue on doing what we have been doing since 1960. And this is a great opportunity to show your financial support by calling this number, 833-922-4692. Once again, 833-922-4692 or 833-WBAI-NYC. That's 833-WBAI-NYC. 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Thank you, Dexter Wansel, for who you were and giving us good vibes as being a band leader for MFSB or just doing your own cosmic thing. Appreciate it. And you definitely contributed into making sure that this world is a little less suckier. If you want to try to follow me on social media outlets or send me an email, you can go to my Linktree page, which is located at linktree.com/deepdancenyc. linktree.com/deepdancenyc. With that said, my name is Reggie Johnson. The name of this program is From the Soundboard, and I'll see everyone same time next week. Until then, peace, y'all.
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2: 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It is 10 p.m. on a Wednesday night, and that means it is time for Afrobeat Radio. I'm your host, Akenna Magaji. Wui is taking another well-deserved night off, so I'll be hosting the show for the entire 2 hours. So sit back and enjoy this show, and let's begin with the music, beginning with a song by the late Abel Taylor.

America.

and welcome back to the show. And by the show, I mean Afrobeat Radio on WBAI. We started the show with a three-song set. Let me tell you what you heard. We began with the late Ebo Tela. He died last week at the age of 90. And rest in peace, long life at 90. So it must have been a celebration in Ghana instead of a mourning. And he's left a great legacy in music, so we have lots and lots of his CDs to play. And from one of those CDs entitled Love and Death, you heard a song called Mezin. And then after that, you heard Onuibo from Osita Osadebe. And I was reading last week that a Nigerian court had ordered the British to pay some reparations for some, maybe 49 people, I believe, was the number, who had died in a coal mine or something. And I think the song that followed, Statue in Lagos by Beautiful Nubia, should suggest, you know, who is going to order or which court is going to order the Nigerians to pay reparations for all the people they sold into slavery to America and the Caribbean. Statue in Lagos, it talks about a slave trading woman who has a statue in Lagos, and she has the same last name as the current president of Nigeria, which tells you about a kind of continuation of certain dynastic families that have riches and power, and that is something that continues unabated in many African societies, such as even Mali, where you have people who are born to rule, you know, the Keitas, for example. I mean, if you're an ancestor, if you're a descendant of Sundiata Keita, you know, you're expected to be a ruler or some position equal to that. So anyway, that's this set. Music from Ebo Tela, Osita Osadebe, and Beautiful Nubia. All right, the next set begins with music from Badasek Gewel. Is the name of his exciting song. Stay tuned for that.

Okay, welcome back to the show. You're still listening to Afrobeat Radio on WBAI. Three songs in that last set. Let me tell you what I played for you. We began with Gewel, and that was from Bada Sek. And I remember one time I remarked to my colleague, another radio host, Bunanjai. I remarked to him that the background singer on this song, the female background singer, had an extraordinary voice, very attractive and very inviting and enticing. And he replied that it was rather ordinary of any typical background singing Gewel. He didn't really see... He didn't really agree with me that it was a great voice. He just thought it was typical of any other random background singer from a jelly woman. Anyway, the song was Gewel by Bada Sek. And then after that you heard Lesim Wenale from Del Grez. And then after that you heard Papa Utai. 10 years I've had this CD, first time playing it, Stormy. And the reason I have good reason for playing it is because AI music is having an effect on African music. And I have to commend to you two articles about this phenomenon in African music that was just published online that I happened to catch and read. One of them is called How AI is Redefining Music, and that was published on a website called OK Africa, authored by Oluwatobi Afolabi. And just a few points about it. He says, an AI cover of Stormy's Papa Utai reached 1.2 million streams on Spotify. Now, I've seen this cover, and I knew it was AI only because there's something about AI that doesn't tell you a real name of a real singer. You don't see an album. You don't see it in other places. You don't see any information on who the singer is. And so this one is titled Papa Utai by Afro Soul Version, credited to Chill 77 and UNJAPS, with copyright and publishing attributed to UNJAPSAB. Now, who is that? I mean, who? This person will never come forward and say, I have a live show. You can't be a live show if you're a ghost, if you're a robot, So it's really bizarre. And then the thing about the voice, when you think about who does it belong to, oh, it belongs to nobody. Okay, so who gets the royalties? Who gets the royalties? Does Stormy get any part of the money? It's his lyrics and his music. His lyrics and his music being sung or reinvented by a computer. I mean, it's really bizarre. And I think it's the tip of the iceberg. Spotify has about 30 to 40% AI music on their rotation. And it's terrible. It means that real musicians, humans, are being pushed out by music made by machines. Just a few other points from this article by this Oluwatobi. Is it Toby? Oluwatobi. He says, at this point, ethical questions become unavoidable. Papa Utai, a deeply personal song about Stormy's father, who passed during the Tutsi genocide in Rwanda, remains the biggest record for the Belgian artist's career. Its official video has surpassed 1 billion views on YouTube, and its influence traveled to beyond Europe.
In South Africa alone, the song has been interpolated and referenced repeatedly. So, and then another point he made in this article, a 2025 survey conducted by Deezer. So Deezer is another streaming service like Spotify, huh? Mainly in Europe, I think. In partnership with the global market research and consulting firm IPSOS, offered a revealing data point surveying 9,000 respondents across 8 countries. The study found that 97% of participants were unable to reliably distinguish between fully generated AI music and music made by humans. So, if you can find this article on OK Africa, I commend you to read it. And then there's another one on the same subject, AI music, and this is from Music in Africa. Music in Africa. You need to read that and be aware of it and know that wherever I am a radio host, whether here at WBAI or on my other show on WVKR Vassar College, you wouldn't be hearing AI music because I make all my shows with physical media, CDs, cassettes. I still have so many and I still use them, and occasionally vinyl. So, yeah, if you are ethical and you think about these ideas, you know, and you've ruminated about them and you've come to a conclusion about what you should do as a person in media, then you will come to your own conclusion about, you know, what road you need to follow regarding music and your role in it as a radio host. All right, 3 songs coming up in the next set. Enough talking. Here goes more music. Larbi Dida, former singer from the groups Raina Rai and Orchestra Nacional de Barbes, from his solo CD Makluk, he's going to give us

Okay, three songs in that last set. Let me tell you what they were. You heard Zina from Larbi Dida, Say from Africando with lead vocals by the late Chon Sek, and Au Nana Boy from Gambari Band. All right, I have one more song before we come up to the halfway point of the show, and it's going to be Bana Baleha from the group Majagatata. Stay

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This is the second hour of Afrobeat Radio. Let's begin the second hour with some music from Idrissa Sumauro and the late Ali Farka Touré in

Okay, in that three-song set, you heard at the top Jan Nieko from Nawa Dumbuya. In the middle was Saidi from Khaira Arbi. And the last one was Bere Bere from Idrissa Sumauro and the late Ali Farka Touré in a duet. All right, before we go to the next set, we're going to come back with concert calendar of events. Stay tuned. Okay, welcome back to the show you're still listening to, Afrobeat Radio on WBAI, and it's time for Afrobeat Radio's cultural events calendar. Here's just some of a few events in the tri-state area that you can get tickets to and see live. The Garifuna Collective are making a return visit to the Falcon in Marlborough, New York, for a concert scheduled for Sunday, February 7th. And for more information, you can log on to www.liveatthefalcon.com. www.liveatthefalcon.com. So, the Garifuna Collective, musicians from Belize and Honduras, I saw them at this very same venue last year in autumn, and they were really, really good. It was a good show, very inspiring, and very good vibes, I gotta tell you. Organic music, nothing AI or you know, electric, all organic music, percussions and guitars, and lively singing. It was really good. So check it out. If you're living in the Hudson Valley, the venue is north of Newburgh. Marlborough is north of Newburgh. So if you're anywhere close there, check them out. Garifuna Collective, Sunday, February 7th. And then the world-renowned blues singer and guitarist Corey Harris will be in concert at the Local in Sorgetes, New York on March 1st. And for more details on this concert and where to buy tickets and how to buy tickets, www.dice.fm. That's D-I-C-E, dice.fm. For Corey Harris in Sorgetes, New York, at the Local Sorgetes. Then Jazz at Lincoln Center presents Big Band Afrobeat to Afrobeats. It is an evening of music intended to showcase the connection and evolution of the two genres. Guests, performers are Ulysses Owens and Michael Olatuja. This concert will take place on March the 6th and the 7th, so 2 days, 2026. For more details, www.jazz.org. And then the lead singer for the Colombian group Canalón de Timbiquí. You've heard their music on this show many, many times. The lead singer is Nidia Góngora, and she will be playing at the Town Hall in a solo concert on March 14th, Sunday, March 14th, in Flushing, New York. Last stop on the number 7 train. Flushing, New York, Flushing Town Hall, Nidia Góngora. And then Ladysmith Black Mambazo will be playing at Symphony Space on March 27th. It's a Friday night. And for more information, www.symphonyspace.org. Now, I'm not seeing Mandesila anymore on the Le Poisson Rouge website, and that can only mean one thing. The show is cancelled, and they can't get visas to come here because some of the artists are from Mali, and Mali is currently under a complete travel ban. So that's that. Let me give you two more.
the Algerian band Cayenne with guest dancer Esra Warda are scheduled to give a concert at the local Sorgetes on April 16th. And you can find out details to buy tickets at www.dice.fm, D-I-C-E.fm. That is for Algerian band Cayenne with guest dancer Esra Warda. April 16th at the local in Sorgetes, New York. And one more, Step Africa are now in their 30th year. Founded in 1994 by C. Brian Williams, they have toured more than 50 countries, and they will be coming to the Lehman Center for Performing Arts on the campus of Lehman College Sunday, April 26th. And for more information, www.lehmancenter.org. Just a few of some of the live events that you can check out in the upcoming weeks and months. And New York is a great place. Although, with this travel ban, we're not going to get as many international artists as before, especially artists from countries that the president doesn't like. So, I don't know what to do, but there's still some, as you can hear on the calendar, so check those out. All right, we'll be right back with

Okay, welcome back to the show. You're still listening to Afrobeat Radio on WBAI. I'm your host, Akenna Magaji. You just heard a three-song set. Let me tell you all what I played for you. We began with a Surma, and that was by Mulatu Astatke, with lead vocals by Jawara Fatumata. And then after that, you heard Gomayarira from Thomas Mapfumo. Now, these two gentlemen, Mulatu Astatke and Thomas Mapfumo, are both retiring. And it's a pity that I've never seen Mulatu Astatke in concert live. I missed my chance when I decided not to go to a concert in 2025 at Sony Hall. I could have gone to that concert. I don't know what got into me to say, well, no, I'll pass. But anyway, I don't think I'll see Mulatu Astatke live. I'll have the chance to see him live ever. But Thomas Mapfumo, I do recall seeing him live somewhere. Don't exactly remember where, but it was a very long time ago. And the third song in that set that you heard was Olumuiwa from Beautiful Nubia. And that is the name of the album, Olumuiwa, and it also refers to the name of his mother. I don't even know the proper name of Beautiful Nubia, but he is the one who formed this band and is the lead vocalist on all the songs. All right. Yes, so that was that set. And yeah, keep it locked right here to 99.5 FM and www.wbai.org. We have so much more music for you for the rest of the show. We're here till midnight, and the next set, we're going to begin with music from Idir. Stay tuned. Enjoy.

And you just heard another three-song set of great African music. We began with Mli from Idir, featuring vocals by Zara and Somma. And then after that, Dai Hidadai, Shehajinia, and Ismaila from Musangom. And stay tuned, more music coming up. Another three-song set coming up, beginning with Eclipse from Celina Pereira.

Okay, we're coming down to the end of the show. Let me tell you what I played for you in that last set. Eclipse from Celina Pereira. After that, you heard Gallo Beggio, the old rooster. And she's not talking about a rooster. Gallo Beggio was by Cicina. And then Rui Mingash gave us Birin Birin. All right, the next set will be three songs. Madame Teresa Boigny, Ratolami,

0: And with that three song set, we've come to the end of the show. Let me tell you what you heard. Amadou and Mariam gave us Madame Thérèse Boigny. That's all the way from 1994, before they were quote unquote discovered. You know what I mean. And then after Amadou and Mariam, you heard Ratolami, or Macheleng, actually, from Siretsi and the Natives. And Gerard Toto gave us Away Alive. And come back again next week, Wednesday, from 10 p.m. to midnight for more great African music and content. And we've come to the end of the show. And signing off now for we and myself, I'm Akenna Magechi. See you next week. Bye-bye.
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3: Welcome to Breakthrough Radio, the best of breakthrough news brought to you for 1 hour each week. I'm Sean Blackman. 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
4: A new study shows that among the biggest five home insurance companies, almost half of resolved claims resulted in no payouts to residents. And UAW auto workers went on strike this week in Michigan.
5: We need a new system. We need a new society. We need to demand that which may have sounded impossible even a few weeks ago, but is not only realizable, but an imperative necessity.

0: We are happy to have Professor Richard Wolff join us for our regular weekly segment where we discuss the biggest stories relating to the economy, the state of the working class, and the crimes of big business. I'm Nicole Roussel, sitting in for Brian Becker as your host today. Richard Wolff is the co-founder of the organization Democracy at Work and the author of many books, including Understanding Capitalism, which is available at democracyatwork.info. Richard, welcome back to the show.
1: Thank you, Nicole. Glad to be here.
0: So as I said in the introduction, you and I were talking about this new study that just came out that shows that almost half of home insurance claims from the biggest insurance companies just aren't getting paid out at all, despite that the insured people paid in. I'm reading from this Wall Street Journal article who put this together, and they talk about, quote, a home in South Tulsa, Oklahoma, that was hammered by a 2024 storm. The golf ball size hail put dents in her husband's pickup truck and ravaged their roof. An outside contractor said the aging roof needed a $49,000 full replacement. She said there were shingles with holes in them falling off the roof. State Farm came out and inspected the roof and said, no, you're good. I mean, let's talk about this. And next, we're going to connect this directly to the auto workers strike in Michigan as well.
1: Well, let's start by noting that the Wall Street Journal article carries a statistic, and correctly did so, by comparing the percentage of payouts back 10 years ago in 2016 to the one now, their most recent. So over that 10-year period, the statistic went from 36% of the claimants didn't get their money to now it's 44% of the claimants didn't get their money. So what you see is something that ought to concern every person listening. If you own your own home, whether it's a co-op, a condo, or a self-standing building, you buy home insurance, I certainly hope most of you do, to protect yourself against weather catastrophes, fire, all the things that can happen to damage or destroy your home. You do that because you want the confidence, the comfort, the security of knowing that you are safe in your home and that if something, God forbid, should happen, you have compensation to help you get through what will anyway be a very traumatic event. Psychologists will tell you that having your home taken from you for whatever reason is a very serious blow to your self-esteem, to your sense of life, to your relationships with your the people you live with, whether they are spouses or children and so forth. You're going to go through a lot of grief and trouble and expense. So the insurance simply compensates you in part for what you will have lost from such an event. Therefore, to discover as you try to cope with the trauma of the bad event, the horrible storm, the terrible fire, whatever it might have been, to have on top of that discover that the money you have been paying for years as an annual or semi-annual or monthly premium payment will not get you the payout that you thought you had secured will make a very bad situation very much worse. It is cruel. It is unjustified. It's awful. So then, let's ask the question. Why would the home insurance companies, the major ones, just the ones surveyed in the Wall Street Journal article, why should they have lowered the payment? First of all, this is not good for the home insurance business. What kind of reputation are they developing for themselves, not just by the article in the Wall Street Journal, which is terrible advertising for them, but by the reputation being spread by all of the families horribly affected who are going to tell their friends, their relatives, their neighbors what happened to them. And there's going to be a discovery that the insurance business, all of it, is now a hurtful, scam-ridden operation one more American industry whose reputation is rushing down deep into the toilet. Well, then let's ask and answer the question, why would this be happening? It's bad for the families involved. It's bad for their communities, because those families are going to be driven out of that house if they lose it in a storm or a fire and they don't get compensation from their insurance. The chances of them rebuilding there are slim to none. They're going to leave. What does that mean? An abandoned property. When is that good? Answer, never. It diminishes the value of the properties all around it. It can be an eyesore. It can be a gathering place for people you don't want in your neighborhood, on and on and on. It's bad for the larger community because those people are gone. They're not going to be going to the grocery store or the convenience store down the street. And it's bad for the insurance companies who are never going to get these customers back. So what's going on? Here we go. This is a wonderful illustration, this story, of what is going on in the larger economy that people don't think about as much as they ought to. We are living through, and now, you know, it's a mantra that I go through and that I sing with you every week almost, but I have really no choice. Here again, it's the answer. We are living in a declining empire. You know, the grossest way to say it is we have had a series of wars that pit the United States, the most developed, richest country on earth, with the most developed, biggest, richest military on earth. Look at our history over the last 75 years. We have had a war against Korea, a war against Vietnam, a war against Afghanistan, a war against Iraq, now a war against Iran. These are among the poorest countries on earth, and we haven't won any of them. We can't. That ability, which we had coming out of World War II, to be the top dog, the top gun, if I can borrow from the movie, that's over. That's part of why we have that title for that movie. It's part of the self-delusion. Meanwhile, all of the companies at the top of our economic system, the boards of directors of the big corporations, like the home insurance companies, they are facing the fact that not only is our empire declining, but it is taking our economic system down with it. What do they then do? Well, they try to hold on to what they have. What does that mean? They try to maintain their profits in a time when their business is being squeezed or shrunken or made more difficult. So let's take the housing industry. We haven't been building houses in this country now for quite a while. We have a housing shortage. That's one of the reasons why rents are off the chart. That's why it's hard for people to cover their rent. We have not built housing because it hasn't been, here we go, profitable enough. But that means the growth of the home insurance has been hurt by there aren't more homes being built, where the owners of the new home turn to the insurance company and say, we want a policy to protect us. So they're feeling the squeeze. It's not their fault. It's not particularly about housing. It's about a declining empire. And what every company is doing, and let me stress that, every company is doing it. The candy bar company is doing it. You know why? by making sure the candy bar looks like it always did. But if you look at how many ounces of candy are in that wrapper, you will discover it's in a half an ounce less, or the box of cereal, or the rolls of toilet paper. It doesn't really matter. Wherever it is, they're trying to figure out how to hold on to the profits they got used to before the empire peaked and began its decline. So what you're seeing is the way that the home insurance companies are doing their part. They're going to be much more strict. They're going to instruct that inspector, as in the story you read, who comes and looks at the shingles with the holes in them and says, oh, well, with a little caulking, you can take care of that. Yeah, okay, you understand. They're not going to pay. And they're going to make their profits okay, even though they don't have as many policies and they're not growing. They're going to hold on to their profit by not paying out the way they used to. It's no different than making that, you know, that candy bar a little smaller in the same wrapper, or a little lower ounces of cereal in the same box. You know, that's the same game, and it is going on everywhere. And if they can't do it by giving you less, well, then they won't compensate you in the insurance company. Or they'll discover, I'll give you an example, in the grocery store, get rid of the cashiers, make you be your own cashier. Go up to that machine and put your potatoes through the little line there. And even if you don't put it all through, they have done the studies. They can make more profit firing the cashier and having you, you know, pioneered by the gas station, where you do your own. You know, they don't need to have someone. There's 100 ways of doing it, and we live in a capitalist system that gives every business the incentive to use their control over that whole process and to hold on. And the people who are at the top of our system, the richest people who don't care about all of this, and the corporate leaders who use their power to hold on to their profits, you're watching. And by the way, the link between all of that and the people striking in Michigan at that GM plant, it's the same issue. Those workers on the line in the factory are discovering all of the ways that GM has, like the people who run the home insurance companies, to squeeze more profit. And the way you do it in a factory is by telling people they can't be late the way they were. They can't go to the bathroom as often or stay in the bathroom as many minutes as they were allowed before. This benefit is taken away. That the lighting is cheaper. The quality of the air control is diminished. They hire people right out of business school to figure all that out. It's an endless nickel and diming you because of the larger situation.
0: Yeah, I mean, I think those are good points, of course. I think the other underlying issue, too, in addition to like the fact that this is a declining society, that doesn't mean that it has to be this way, though, right? Like, you know, I think actually the UAW people striking, that's the UAW Local 2093, they took huge cuts to their pay in 2008 during the Great Recession. Many people were making as much as $29 an hour at that time now, you know, and had their wages slashed in half to like $15 an hour. But now, 18 years later, workers haven't been able to make up that ground. Yet, in the same breath, as we all know, the General Motors American Axle Company has generated $8.4 billion in profits. And the company CEO has been paid $111 million, with the top five executives receiving nearly $231 million in compensation. While some of the people who work at this plant are like literally sleeping in their cars. So like the profits could go down, right? Like there is enough to go around, even in a declining society. Like there is.
1: Absolutely. But if you talk to them, they will insist, because that's who they are, and they have learned how to talk the talk that goes with being an executive. They will tell you, for example, well, we have to spend $250 million on our top five executives because otherwise we wouldn't get the good executives. You know, that is 100% nonsense. The easiest way to show it is that 40 years ago, the ratio between what a CEO got and what an average worker got in the top 500 corporations was approximately 40 to 1. Today, that ratio is approximately 350 to 1. In other words, over that period of time, the people at the top got more and more and more. And nobody should be surprised if you allow an enormous corporation like General Motors with its tens of thousands of employees to be owned and operated by a tiny group, then you can't be surprised. If you permit that, the tiny group is going to take the lion's share of the profits for itself. It will always want one more mansion, one more yacht, one more whatever it is. And that's what they take the money for. And they don't want to give you the money. They want the money for them. If they gave the workers a proper increase, then their increase would have to be lower. They don't want that. And nobody in our system can force them not to do it as long as we allow this system. What people don't seem to understand here in America, they're better at it in Europe, but what people here in America don't seem to understand is that situation percolates down and hits you in your pocketbook. That's why you're suddenly standing there with your house burnt up and your insurance company is in a position to tell you, well, we're not going to give you anything. We're going to give you a tiny amount. And you stand there dumbstruck. You don't, what? Or that, you know, I remember the shock I felt last year when I learned that the UPS drivers, when they went on strike, one of the demands of the union was air conditioning in those brown trucks. And I realized I had never understood that in the hottest parts of this country, in July and August, when it's really sweltering, these people have to get dressed up in a brown uniform inside a brown truck with no air conditioning, carrying packages in and out of buildings. And why not? There's no reason for that. UPS, a very profitable company. It was then. It is now. In order to make a bit more profit, they would put those workers, men and women in those brown outfits, through that so that they would have to come and say, we're going to do without any salary for weeks in a strike so that you give us what you should have given us out of human decency all along anyway. It's the same here. If I've paid in my home insurance dutifully for 5 years or for 10 years or for 20 years on this house, and then we have a thing, you don't pay us our claim. You know what would have happened if we didn't pay the premium? You would have canceled the insurance. I mean, we have been scammed here. And the truth of it is we know, if we listen to a program like this, why you're doing it, but that doesn't make it any better. That makes it worse. Precisely as you put it, Nicole, they don't have to do it. No one is holding a gun to their head. This is not a way to go. And if they insist, well, our competitors won't, that only means we need to learn the lesson that this has to be a law that prevents anybody from doing it so that one company can't competitively impose it on the other.
0: I think a big part of this show and what we try to do is to do exactly what you just did, to read between these lines and help people see when you're reading a Wall Street Journal article or you're reading a New York Times article, how to sort of parse it. And there's another part in this Wall Street Journal study that I want to talk about too and do the same thing with. again, the study was showing that among the five biggest home insurance companies, almost half of those claims aren't getting paid out. The biggest reason, actually, that people's cases don't get paid, according to the study, is that their claim is classified as, quote unquote, losses below a deductible. And the reason for this is that there's been huge increases in deductibles that I know we've all seen, right, in health insurance and in home insurance and all of these different things. You know, but that's the part that the PR firms say to blame the residents and the policyholders for the problem. The implication being, well, you signed up for the policy. You knew what the deductible was. So what, you know, so what gives? Like, why did you file? But the companies are raising the deductibles. So we don't, it's not like we actually have a choice. You know, and the PR response to that is essentially this part of the article, quote, the tougher stance by insurers nationwide on claims was needed to ensure they could keep providing coverage, said Ann Froman, a former Nebraska insurance commissioner. She said, quote, policies were being used as a home maintenance program, paying to replace roofs for even minor damage. Froman was hit by the trend she defends. Last year, she received nothing on her claim for $6,500 of storm damage following a sharp hike in her deductible that she had agreed to. She said, quote, it pains me, but that's the way it's supposed to work. It pains her, Richard. But of course it should pain you. Why is this the way it's supposed to work? Why does this society not include home maintenance help as like part of, you know, like the idea that you can just replace your roof, even if you really need to, you know, through your savings is crazy. Like, what kind of democracy makes it criminal to fix your house when there are problems, whether they're from disasters or just regular wear and tear?
1: And listen, let me be clear for everybody. When they raise the deductible, that's just another way to make it more profitable. A deductible, it's like in the gas station. They make you pump the gas. Did they lower the price of the gas because you do the work? No. Instead of paying a young man or woman to fill your gas tank, they now make you do it, and they still charge you exactly what they charged before, if not more. So they've made more profit. And they, by raising the deductible, they get more profit. This is wonderful. You keep paying a premium, but you get a larger and larger deductible. And one of the ways they did it over the years was to make the basic price enormous, just enormous. And then say to you, well, we want to help you. See, it's very expensive. It's, you know, X thousand dollars. But if you accept the deductible of $1,000, well, we'll cut it here. And if you accept $5,000, we'll cut it even. This is a game. I first learned this game in the what's called the Oriental carpet business. If you've ever bought an Oriental carpet, and they're beautiful, made in the Middle East, you'll see that it's normal to have the price tag say like $12,000 for this carpet. And then the salesman comes over and says, that one is special. That one you can have for $3,000. What's the joke? It originally cost $2,000, but you don't know that. It's the night before the sale. The sale says 20% off. And the night before, the people raise the price on every ticketed item in the store by 30%. So you come, see a price reduced from 30% up, 20% down, they're ahead. Somewhere you know you're being had. This is always going on, but it gets much worse when the economy as a whole is in trouble. That's when the people who run these businesses begin to use every trick, not just three tricks that they've been using, but three, the old ones, and 20 more that they learn and teach each other. It's a very old game, and it should be understood by Americans. It's a very serious way to train yourself to understand. You need to pay attention to the broader economic developments, everything that this program tries to deal with, because it's immediately relevant to your own life.
0: That was Professor Richard Wolff, the co-founder of the organization Democracy at Work and the author of many books, including Understanding Capitalism, which is available at democracyatwork.info.
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2: I want to start with Adam Hamawi, who is this retired Army combat surgeon who treated patients in Gaza during the genocide, but also treated American soldiers in Iraq way back in the day during the war there. He just won the Democratic primary in New Jersey's 12th congressional district and is now heavily favored to become the next member of Congress for that district. Can you start off by just talking or telling us about this race? Who lined up against him and why was his candidacy viewed as such a threat? And also, of course, how significant is it that he won anyway?
3: Yeah, we are seeing a kind of a pro-Israel crash out of epic proportions in the wake of this election result, to the point where AIPAC is now under serious fire for not, you know, spending significantly. Some AIPAC donors like got involved in a small way in this race, but AIPAC itself, you know, through its super PAC did not spend, and AIPAC did not funnel, you know, secret money to like other shell PACs to try to play in the race. And the spokesperson for AIPAC super PAC today told Jewish Insider, we ran the polling. We did not see a path to victory here. And the reason that there's such a crash out is that, so they have two things that they're going after Dr. Hamawi for. One is that he was an acquaintance of the blind sheikh and actually did testify for the defense. Now, he testified just truthfully about having known this guy and gave his thoughts. It wasn't as if he was like necessarily like a character witness or anything. It's just they called him, asked him questions about it. You can read his testimony. He was ended up being convicted. This is a guy who was involved with the planning or accused of planning the first, you know, World Trade Center bombing where they sent the truck into the garage there. So it's true that he knew him. And I asked him about that. I think he was on Breaking Points recently. And he said, look, you know, he's like, the observant community in New York and New Jersey is fairly small in the 1990s. And, you know, everybody knew everybody, and I knew him. We were on a caravan together, like dozens of people that traveled from New York, I think, to Detroit, for some event. And so, yeah, he's like, I knew him. The second thing that they're freaking out about is that as a med student in 1994, while he was in the reserves at this point, so he's already enlisted in the military at this point, 1994, he went to, the Bosnian mission and asked, what can I do about Milosevic's, you know, unfolding genocide? And, you know, as a doctor, as a medical student, and they said, here's an organization that is, you know, that is vouched for by the United Nations. It's a U.S. Nonprofit in good standing, it's BIF. And so he goes there and spends 5 weeks kind of delivering medical aid and otherwise, you know, acting as a medical volunteer. In 2002, it gets raided, and it comes out that Bin Laden was funding some of this. And so what they're saying now is that he's Al Qaeda.
4: Like, that's so a crazy little
3: everywhere calling him Al Qaeda. First of all, like in 1994, 98 was the, you know, the coal bombing and the Kenyan embassy attacks. That's when people first start to like understand who Al Qaeda even is. 1994, you know, the CIA, which may or may not have been funding them,
2: right?
3: Would have known. But outside of the CIA, like a medical student wouldn't have any idea who was. And also, it was being done secretly. It's not like if you show up and you're like, you know, let me see the funding mechanism. It's a nonprofit,
2: right?
3: Then Bosnia was, you know, an ally of the United States, and they're facing a genocide. So he volunteered there. So that's what they have on him. He has spent his life since then in service, not just serving 20 plus years in the military, 8 years active duty as a combat surgeon, but volunteering as much as he can all around the world in these combat zones. The kind of, you know, you've met these people. They're the kind of people that you're just kind of in awe of their courage and their level of humanity. Because it's just like, I'm just like, wow. Like you reflect on your own life, what you do. You know, you feel good when you like do a little bit of volunteering in the neighborhood. And these people are like giving up their, you know, comfortable lives. Like he's a plastic surgeon in New Jersey. and then just regularly going into these war zones. When he, one of his rotations in Gaza, the Israeli military surrounded the hospital, blocked even water from getting in. And some of the Western doctors who were on his mission, in his delegation, were on IV drips. And they were not being allowed to leave. And finally, Tammy Duckworth, senator from Illinois, whose life he saved. Mm-hmm. And she also credits him with saving one of her arms with a new technique that he had learned recently in medical school. Otherwise, she would have been a triple amputee. So she speaks up and she's like, this army doctor who saved my life, you're going to kill him. Mm-hmm. That's intolerable. Like, with our weapons. So they say, fine, we will let this medical mission leave. And he and two other doctors say no. Like, most of them left. I think there was 20 in the mission. They say, no, we're not leaving until a new rotation of medical workers is allowed back in. Because mm-hmm. that's what our colleagues here in the hospital are demanding. Right. Because they see that they are surrounded. And if the Western doctors leave, they're going to come in. They're going to torture and execute the medical staff and take them to the torture centers. And so eventually, under pressure, the Israelis did then allow the next rotation in. So that's really what the pro-Israel lobby is upset about, that somebody with that level of conviction and that perspective and that experience, and with the credential of having 20 plus years in the military, the American military, they don't want somebody like that going to Congress. So they're whipping up this Al-Qaeda hysteria. But I saw a Free Press article today. It's like, guys, like, the election happened.
2: He won anyway.
4: And it, I mean, what they're most scared about is the fact that the people of New Jersey, that actually appeals to them. And they actually support his candidacy, support him to represent them in Congress. And it, you know, a state like New Jersey, we have, you know, a very interesting, to say the least, Democratic Party machinery in that state. So, he speaks to the people. He spoke for the people. So,
3: just one point on that. Yeah. And this is central Jersey, like Trenton and the surrounding area. Mm-hmm. When AIPAC said they didn't have a path to victory, I think it's because, like, and people are so mad at AIPAC right now. So,
4: right.
3: Like, to them, it seems so obvious. Like, you let a terrorist win an election. But AIPAC actually did the research and was like, these charges are extraordinarily flimsy. And so if we come in and call this guy Al-Qaeda, we're going to have people like Tammy Duckworth, who's a supporter of AIPAC, like, livid at us. Right. And the best hope that they had is that the progressive vote would not consolidate around anybody and that somebody would be able to squeak past him. And if they come in and start attacking him, that is like a magnet to the progressive vote. And then everybody then just sticks to him. His opponent, Sue Altman, when he said he opposed all military spending, all spending, offensive and defensive, she said he supports the killing of Israeli babies. And that basically tanked her campaign.
4: Right.
3: So AIPAC's analysis that an attack on him over this, given his mm-hmm. credentials, would have backfired and would have actually helped him, I think was correct. So AIPAC, I think, tactically looked at this race and there was like, we can't do anything here because their money is so toxic that they have to be very careful
4: right.
3: in how they spend it, because they can hurt people with attack ads. They can boost people with positive ads. But the spend itself has its own effect that they can't really do anything about because they don't really have they try to hide the money, but it's too hard to hide millions of dollars.
4: Right. And I mean, what you're speaking to is, you know, part of a larger national trend where AIPAC is increasingly seen as toxic, and Palestine actually has become a litmus test, even in the Democratic Party. And with the Michigan Senate race, with Abdul El-Sayed, races in New York, candidates are now increasingly being asked to answer questions about Israel, about their position on Gaza, and U.S. support for the war. And those who oppose genocide, including Brad Lander, are now gaining more and more momentum. So has Israel, in a way, become a defining fault light inside Democratic politics? And how is this different from the Biden and Harris era, when the party leadership not only refused to acknowledge the opposition to genocide within its own base, but was actively every single day justifying genocide and fueling even more money to Israel's war machine?
3: Yeah, just last cycle in 2024, AIPAC spent about $100 million through its super PAC and affiliated PACs to support its candidates, and they did it with their chests. Like their super PAC is called United Democracy Project because their point is America's a democracy, Israel's a democracy. These are united democracies.
4: A democracy UDP, of a similar type, perhaps, which is barely a democracy.
3: Yeah. When they first named it that, I'm like, what are they talking about? United Democracy Project? And somebody explained it to me. I'm like, oh God, I don't think I ever would have figured that out.
4: Yikes.
3: Okay, that's what they mean. But that's their official super PAC. Like, they are honest about it. Like, that's how they spend, completely legally. And they were willing to do it out in the open. This time they're not. And I think it's because, and we did a poll in the Michigan race among primary voters, and we asked one of these questions where you say, do you agree or disagree with this statement? And the statement was basically like, if a candidate will not stand up to AIPAC, then I don't trust them to fight for me on other issues. Mm. So, you know, is AIPAC a proxy for you for other things? And even moderate voters, something like 60%+ said that. Progressives, wow. It was like through the roof. Mm-hmm. Liberals or whatever, you know, is like 70%+. Like, everybody was like, yes. And I think that it's because the issue is one where there's really no electoral gain anymore. Like, there's no public push for you to be pro-genocide. Like, there's no voting base out there that really wants you to do that. The only reason you would do it is there's money for you if you do it and money against you if you don't. And so people then look at that and they say, all right, if they're willing to sell out on that for no voting gain, only financing, then of course they're going to do the same when it comes to health insurance companies, when it comes to the banks, when it comes to crypto, when it comes to data center AI money coming in. If they're willing to stand up to that and take the attacks that you know are coming from the press, from the super PACs, from the political establishment, then people are like, okay, this is somebody who, whether I even make this my top issue or not, this is somebody that's going to fight for me. And that was the thing that I think confused the Harris campaign, because legitimately, when you ask people, what are your top issues? You know, affordability, healthcare, schools, public safety, crime, and then eventually you get to, you know, Israel-Palestine for some people. Some people, it's their top issue, but that is let's just be honest, that's like a very small subset of the population. And so the Harris campaign looked at that and they're like, this is not a top issue for people. We can be on the side of genocide here and people won't like it, but it's not a top issue, so we're going to be okay. But yes, it's not the top issue for them, but it's an issue that decides all the others. So yeah. Let's say your top issue is, say, affordability or healthcare. They don't think that you're going to fight for them on affordability,
4: right?
3: Or fight for them on, you know, fighting the insurance companies if you won't fight on this other issue. So I think that's why it's becoming such a proxy. And then there's a dishonesty question. Like, you saw this in Philadelphia, where the candidate's saying, a candidate who said that the G word is like the N word.
2: I actually didn't see that. That's crazy.
3: It's crazy. It's just like it offends some people, just like the N word offends people.
2: That's so offensive. Like, that's incredibly offensive. Wow.
3: And then it turned out that, you know, she's using this super PAC that's an AIPAC pass-through, it has been an AIPAC pass-through, was spending millions to elect her when she had sworn off she wouldn't take AIPAC money.
2: Amazing.
3: So then it's not just that issue, it's a question of integrity as well.
2: Yeah. You know, it's so interesting. I'm just imagining the people sitting around like a boardroom table being like, here's the Zanger. We compare the G word to the N word and thinking that's a smart
3: idea.
2: I'm going to
3: guess she came up with that on her own. I don't know if that got
2: possible. Maybe it wasn't a focus group. Maybe that's why, why she went through with it.
4: It
2: wasn't a focus group.
4: It was not.
2: But I guess this is also, before we let you go here.
3: Interesting. So she was a well-regarded physician, still is, pediatrician. And was highly regarded in Philadelphia for her work during COVID. Very smart woman. And I think what happened is she sat down at a private meeting, and there's been some reporting around this, with pro-Israel folks in the area. And they were just incredibly emotional to her about their feelings about the word genocide.
2: Yeah.
3: Right. Mm-hmm. And I think that meeting really resonated with her. Then she reproduced it, that emotion publicly, and the public was like, what are you talking about?
2: Well, I got to say, you know, when I'm sitting in Beirut hoping, you know, the Russian roulette of Israeli bombs doesn't impact me, the first thing on my mind is the feelings of those people. I just want to make sure they feel okay, right? But, you know, before we let you go here, Ryan, I want to ask you about the War Powers Resolution that Rashida Tlaib introduced that's being voted on. I'm not sure if it's even maybe as we speak or very, very soon.
3: It's supposed to come up today.
2: Yeah, it's supposed to come up this afternoon. This is kind of a part of the same battle I think we're seeing in the primaries. Where, you know, Rashida's asking for Congress to vote to basically stop U.S. intelligence sharing and military support for Israel's war on Lebanon. And I know you were tweeting about it yesterday, that Axios article, and there's been a few articles since showing that Democratic leadership is pretty furious that this resolution's going forward. They're arguing it would undermine efforts against Hezbollah. But then at the same time, many Democrats are reluctant to go on the record defending a war that has killed over 3,400 people, and that has displaced over a million Lebanese, basically like occupying a huge portion of the South, you know, killing, like we see in Gaza, killing medics and killing babies and intentionally assassinating journalists. So, you know, I want you, if you could tell us maybe what are the battle lines inside Congress here? And even if this resolution doesn't become, well, not law because it's not binding, but even if it doesn't pass, does forcing members to take a position on this have political significance?
3: Yes. Trump, in both the first term and this term, has shown actual surprising responsiveness to War Powers Resolution votes. Like, for instance, in the first Trump term, when the Congress passed a War Powers vote that that insisted on, you know, basically ending U.S. refueling for Saudi bombs, and he vetoed it. But then he ended the refueling. Like, they've had like material like implications on the ground, and they work very hard to stop them. Like, they when a Venezuela one was about to pass, they went to Congress and straight up lied and said, not only do we not have any plans to attack Venezuela, we don't actually believe that we have the legal authority to do so. Like, that's what they told Congress.
4: Right.
3: And so Congress was like, okay, you know what? Well, then we'll punt this vote until later.
4: No need.
3: And then they invaded over the weekend. Like, they knew they were going to do it. And they, one of the more aggressive lies, like, lies are told every minute of the day in Washington, but that was one of the more aggressive ones. Like to say, we believe it would be criminal for us to do the thing that we are currently planning on doing, like, 48 hours from now is pretty over the top. But so that's the extent to which they will go to try to squash these things. Meeks and Jeffries have been trying to get Rashida Tlaib to pull this and push it, but it wouldn't come for another month or so. And so, you know, she's insisting on going forward with it. They're trying to say, if you do this, then we'll our embassy security would have to leave. And she's like, no, like, read the thing.
2: That's not what it says, guys.
4: Read the
2: Read the words.
3: Is your embassy security participating in ethnic cleansing? Because if so,
2: then maybe they should leave. Okay, but those are something we don't know.
3: I hope they're not.
2: I hope they're not.
3: Actually just guarding the embassy at the front door or whatever. Yeah, we'll see.
2: Yeah, we'll see. Well, listen, Ryan, we really, really appreciate your analysis on all this stuff. You're doing great work over there at DropSite, and hope to have you back on soon. Thank you so much for joining us.
3: Yeah, great to be on this this new stream.
4: Yeah, thank you.
2: Breakthrough. as Europe rearms and prepares for a future of permanent confrontation with Russia, with China, with Iran, and other perceived adversaries, dissent at home across Europe and the UK is increasingly coming under attack. And the latest example came when, as many of you saw, the UK government banned Cenk Uygur and Hasan Piker from entering the country

0: author of Irregular Army. Matt, it is a pleasure to have you on Breakthrough Live.
1: It's great to be here. Congrats on the new show.
0: Thank you so much. And we're so lucky to get you on because you are constantly following this stuff. I want to start with asking you about the headline I mentioned in the intro about the banning of Cenk Uygur and Hasan Piker from entering the country, denying their visas. Like, they revoked their visas ahead of these speaking engagements. These aren't accused terrorists. They're not violent extremists. They're journalists and political commentators and quite popular ones, by the way. So how is this part of a broader trend in the UK and in Europe to silence opposition to complicity in US and Israeli war crimes?
1: Well, it follows a pattern which has been put down for 2 years now. But this is, like, as you mentioned, this did shock me because usually the UK government has gone after kind of more marginal figures or journalists that work more in alternative media. I know Cenk and Hasan work in alternative media, but they're very popular. Like, for example, in October 2024, Asa Wynne-Stanley, who I think you guys will know, he's a very good journalist at Electronic Intifada, he had his house raided by the police. All his electronics taken, and he wasn't even charged with a crime. Which I didn't even know could happen in the UK. And he asked when he had his house raided, what have I done? And they wouldn't tell him. And it was actually eventually ruled unlawful. But so in that context, it's not surprising that this kind of thing is happening, but it is surprising that they've gone for what I think are kind of like made men of the media. I know that they're very good on the genocide, but they're quite mainstream. And this is actually what I find quite scary about it is that the threshold for clamping down on this stuff is getting lower and lower, and they're going after more and more people. But essentially what it is that I don't know how it appears from the outside, but the UK is one of the major places I think that Israel sees a defeat during the genocide. Some of the biggest marches in the world have been in London. The population is really, really against the genocide, increasingly against Israel and against Zionism. And they've lost control of the narrative in a way that they never have, the Zionist lobby, the Israeli assets in the UK. And they're panicking. And if you've lost control of the narrative, the only way you can really clamp down on dissent is to use the law. And they're doing that domestically. And now they're just straight up not allowing people who criticize Israel into the UK. So it's crazy. Things that we never thought would happen are happening now. And who knows where it ends.
2: Yeah. And I mean, you mentioned some of these examples, but the ban on, you know, Cenk and Hasan was not even perhaps the most drastic of the acts of repression against the Palestine movement in the UK. I mean, again, the raid of Asa Wynne-Stanley's home, just the complete banning, proscription of Palestine Action, jailing of their activists, the arrest of hundreds of people for simply holding a sign that says, I support Palestine Action. I mean, if we pause for a second, it's like, it becomes normal, these kind of things where it's like, oh yeah, right, now I can't go outside and hold the Palestine Action sign. But like, in reality, like, this is crazy. And especially under a Labour government, under Keir Starmer, a party, again, I mean, it's obvious that Labour is far from what it was, but this is a party that was meant to represent the working class, and the working class in the UK seems to not have any rights whatsoever to free speech, to free assembly. What does this say about state repression against other movements in the UK, the ability to even have rights? What are we looking at here?
1: Well, it's important for Americans to understand we don't have a codified constitution. So actually, we have a lot less protections than you. We don't have a First Amendment. I mean, I know Trump doesn't really care about the constitution, but at least it's there in theory. We don't even have that. Yeah. So it's all common law and different bits of legislation, which is kind of cobbled together. So we have much less protection. But it is hugely worrying. And as you say, like, these tools that are given, that the powerful forces get, use and take and invent for themselves, they don't then put them away once they've got rid of organizations that they like. They're used against everyone. And so it started with Palestine Action, but I'm sure it'll be used against other non-direct action groups like Greenpeace, for example. There's often talk about that. But the Palestine Action ban is, again, completely

0: wild. And as you say, it's kind of unbelievable, because the people were holding up signs saying, I oppose genocide, I support Palestine Action, and getting arrested. You're talking about like old grannies and disabled mm-hmm. people. Over 3,000 were arrested. And then there's some clips of people on those things going up to police officers and saying, I support genocide. And the police was like, that's fine. So you're fine to say that. Yeah, exactly. But it is shocking to people outside that this is the Labour government doing this. But it's also important for people to understand that of all the mainstream parties in the UK, probably Labour is the most captured by the Israel lobby, because they've gone the hardest on Labour, because that's the real risk. And it's the same with the CIA, by the way. And the work I've done about CIA operations in the UK, they were always much more worried about making sure the Labour Party didn't come towards an anti-imperialist position, or and we saw that with Jeremy Corbyn as well. So the contradictions are just so obvious and disgusting. In July 2025, the Labour government gave special mission immunity to Tomer Bar, who's the head of the Israeli Air Force, so one of the key architects of the genocide, to come to the UK. Then a few months later, Starmer invited Isaac Herzog, who is the president of Israel, who's actually was mentioned in the ICJ for genocidal case for genocidal language. So the government has created the conditions where genocide heirs are welcome and will give them special mission immunity so that they can't be arrested. Whereas people like Cenk Uygur and Hassan Piker, who are just mainstream critics of Israel, just talking about the genocide, are banned. It's very, very scary in this country, not just because of what's happening now, but also because of the prospect of what's coming next. Right. Here in the UK, for people who know about it, we're very, very close to having a reform government. And reform, for people who don't know, is the far right party, the kind of the Trump party. And when they come into power, they will use all these precedents to go even harder. And just to give you a personal example, there was a former senior UK military official who was calling for like a year every day on Twitter for me to be arrested and put in prison. And I didn't respond because I get a lot of that stuff. But then he was put up by Reform to be a mayoral candidate. So then I said something about it, and he actually stopped when it got covered by some media. But the point is, someone like that could be defense mm-hmm. secretary in a Reform government. So it's very like the things we have assumed are mm-hmm. Are rights that we have. They don't really exist, and they're very, very easy to dismantle. And I should say, look, this does come in the context of like Julian Assange being put in Belmarsh maximum security prison for 5 years, really for exposing war crimes. And that was done at the behest of another lobby, which is the American lobby and American control of our government, which is maybe even more severe than the Israeli, to be honest. Our foreign policy is completely written in Washington. But if you can do that and get away with it, and civil society is absent, the media don't cover it, there was not a single campaign, even by like The Guardian, who benefited from all his releases, then you just realize that the public square, our rights are not defended by all the institutions we're told should defend them. So we're kind of isolated. But I think that it's good that there's been such outpouring of a disgust at what's happened to Hassan and Cenk. But people need to understand that this worse stuff has happened to journalists before in the previous year or so. In the case of Asim and Stanley, for example, it wasn't covered once by a mainstream newspaper. Not a single word. So an independent journalist, dissident journalist, who is raided by the police, not charged with a crime, all his stuff is taken. It's then ruled unlawful, and not a single UK newspaper has ever written a word about it. It's like Orwellian, you know, it's like into the memory hole. If it's not conducive to the state narrative, or it's a journalist who's opposing Israel or genocide, it never happened. So quite scary.
1: Breakthrough. That will do it for our show here today. For BT, I'm Sean Blackman. We'll see you next time.

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0: Yeah, you did, didn't you?
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4: 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Are you living with purpose? 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
5: Hello, hello, and welcome to the Aware Show. I get to have a conversation with one of my favorite people today, who's just been a girlfriend for many, many, many lifetimes, I believe. And, yes, and Colette Baron-Reed. And many of you feel the same way about Colette because of her incredibly approachable style, her real person, authentic way of being, and a rock star. And a rock star author. Real rock star, real live rock star. She has a brand new book among the many, many that she's written called The Art of Manifesting. And wow, do we need this right now in our lives. It's really about how to draw in your destiny. And she's been using this technique in her own life for several years. Now she's teaching it to us, which I'm so excited about, because we need to get back into the magic of our lives in order to create again and remember what that creative spirit is like, because it's only in that state of flow that we're going to create anything through the madness and the thickness that exists all around us. So thank you for guiding us back to ourselves, Colette. Hello.
6: Oh my God. I love you so much, Lisa. You know, and thank you so much for that. I love, I just want to give you a hug. I'm so excited to be here. I love your show so much. And I am very excited to talk about this because it is the result of a couple of years of testing. You know, I'm an artist, right? So there's kind of a multi-hyphenate. And I broken my foot a couple years ago. And I couldn't, because I had painted quite a few paintings, 44 paintings from a deck that I created there. Oh, and I'm selling them, et cetera.
5: Right. You do your own artwork on your decks. That's right.
6: No, only on one. Only okay. on one of them. Yeah. Only on one of them. But I have big giant paintings that I do and all this frequency art, whatever. Anyway,
5: wow.
6: I digress. So cool. I could not stand in front of a canvas. And the reason I got into it again, into the painting, was because it helps with my anxiety, right? And I do find that I'm an empath and I really tune into the world and I need something that's not sit down, meditate. It's to do something mindlessly, right? Or, you know, right? So mindfully, actually.
5: Totally understand. Yeah. That's why I mountain bike. Yeah,
6: yeah,
5: it's
6: I
5: my,
6: know you
5: it's
6: do,
5: my
6: right?
5: meditation space, totally.
6: I walk really fast. Yeah. Okay, so I walk and I paint, right? I'm like a walker. Yeah. Anyhow, so I broke my foot and I couldn't stand up from the canvas. And I was going through this big transition. You know, my Hay House took over my brand, blah, blah, blah. And so I was always interested in line art. So I went down the YouTube rabbit hole and I started learning about something called the neuro arts. Actually, I had seen some work from this artist, an American artist named Greg A. Dunn, who I loved his work. And he was a neuroscientist and his beautiful paintings were of neurons, right? Things that you see in a microscope. And
5: wow.
6: I doodle like that. Like my doodles kind of look like that. And then I saw all these different kinds of line art, like Zentangle and all, you know, different styles of line art. And then there's Neurographica, which is this Russian which I was very rule-based and very heady, but I needed a flow state. So I kind of made up my own version and I taught a bunch of the people at Hay House because we were stuck in a rainstorm. And I'm like, do you want to try this doodle technique with me? And so the first thing that I want to say about this, because how does this relate to manifesting? So the first thing is that there's a co-relationship between doodling and part of your brain, right? So it releases you from that, being on patrol, right? Looking for potential threats, which happens when we're in a high stress environment. So it takes you right out of that very, very quickly. But then when you focus on how you want to feel, which of course was what I taught anyway for years about really focusing on not what's in front of you, but how you
5: want
6: to feel. Because
5: what do you want?
6: Yeah, it's not what, it's how you want to feel about the what, right? Because the what can change, right? Like what do you want is not the question. And I think that that's where the whole manifesting conversation went a little bit awry.
5: You're right. No, it's true. It's not what you want. It's how you want to feel and the joy behind it that attracts it into the frequency of your life, right?
6: Right. Well, and let's actually talk about that because I think when The Secret came out, and we know a lot of people who are in that, I mean, it was really exciting because it brought this back into consciousness. But I think a lot of people hijacked it, didn't really understand the layers behind it, and kind of decided that the universe was Uber Eats and got really upset when their delivery didn't come. You know what I'm saying? Either that, like, wait a sec, I didn't get it. It doesn't work. Or I didn't get it. I must be doing something wrong. Or, you know what I'm saying? It's like
5: right.
6: The whole thing was about
5: Uber
6: linear,
5: Eats.
6: Right? Linear. See it, order it, get it. That's not how it works. So, but that's okay. Cause I think there was a beginning of this conversation and then it kind of did get sour. Now it's back again in the zeitgeist. You see all these hashtag manifestation, but I'm like, okay, I decided to do all the science research on this because I know it works. And once I got the drawing involved in it, it was incredible what happened. So what it does is, so you said the word frequency, right?
5: Yes.
6: So what frequency? So we are always in a dialogue with the conscious universe and we have to kind of agree that we're just going to agree in this conversation. And actually many of the smartest people in the whole world signed a document called the Manifesto for Post-Materialist Science, which says that we now have to put consciousness as foundational of all things, consciousness, right?
5: Yes,
6: everything
5: please.
6: Has a consciousness, right? If everything is a living thing, right? The system is alive, the quantum, we just don't understand it. Every religion on the planet's tried to figure out what that thing is. But what we do know is that we are constantly broadcasting like a radio, right? Like a radio, and we get, we receive information back. So what we broadcast comes from so many different ways. We're born into certain families, we learn certain things, we have a cultural conditioning. We get conditioned after the ages, you know, 0 to 6 is the environment. And then the rest of it is how many times have you been told a certain thing? And you have, and what's true also is that with brain plasticity is we can choose a whole other identity. We really can rehearse another identity and become that. We can. It's been proven we can. Right. Just like, you know, I remember I wrote about this in the book when I'm allergic to cayenne pepper.
7: Uh-huh.
6: And I saw a piece of chocolate and it had red stuff on it. So my friend took a bite of it and she says, "Oh, this is good. It's like, there's a spice." I heard spicy. I saw the red stuff. I had put it in my mouth and I had a full blown allergic reaction.
7: Oh,
6: so
7: no.
6: I go to the person and say, "You didn't tell me there was cayenne pepper on that." She goes, "There isn't. That's sugar." But because I heard the word spice, I immediately went into, this is cayenne pepper. My body that knows it's allergic. Right. And my lips started to swell. My tongue started to swell.
7: Oh,
6: yes. So interesting, right? So yes. Isn't that interesting? So yes.
7: Yes.
6: When we rehearse are like the crazy right now. If we're constantly bombarded with the crazy and we lose our agency,
7: right.
6: We see that that is life. That is this. And our reaction to that is our state of being. And when we rehearse that over and over again, I don't know, somebody is benefiting from this, but it isn't us. Right. So if we're,
7: I don't know who would be, I mean, yeah, it's like the constant addiction to complaining of what is not working will only create more of the same.
6: Yeah. And that's not woo woo.
7: No, not at all.
6: That's a reticular activating system of your brain that turns on and goes, I'll take the eyeballs now and keep looking for evidence in the outer world that what I'm feeling is true.
7: Steer the eyeballs towards what's not working.
6: Yes. It's true because that's the reality. It's okay. So it's like we have a bouncer in our heads, right? And that bouncer inside our head decides we gave it the guest list and then it only lets those in and the rest of the stuff is laying outside. And then when you start like, in the book, I've been on this path for a long time. Used art in my metaphysical work ever since I went to Unity Church 40 years ago when I got clean and sober, right? Mm. I literally went from an AA meeting over across the road to the Unity Church, right? And they had all those books written in the 60s, all the New Thought teachers, everything. And my sponsor, my little old lady sponsor, gave me Norman Vincent Peale books and Catherine Ponder books. And I was dunked in those waters and they had treasure maps and you made these collages.
7: Oh, cool.
6: The world you wanted to see.
7: Huh.
6: Right?
7: That was before the vision board and everything.
6: That is the vision board.
7: That is the vision board.
6: That was the vision board. You know, they called it a treasure map. You know, it was a particular form of prayer. So I'd already done this, like but I never quite understood it because I got caught like everybody else in the attachment to the form. And the feeling that I had was that I wanted something. And the more you want something or chase after something, the more it runs away from you. So, and this is a long, many, many years of me realizing what doesn't work and what does work. And so what I learned and what I want to teach people now, because now we need something that gives our agency back to us so we can have fun doing, right? And if we can doodle, and when I say agency, we don't have any sovereignty when we're just getting conditioned by algorithms and by what we're taught to look at because we're too tired and lazy to go check something else.
7: Oh, man. And then AI is just hijacking our creativity because it's just going to do it all for us. Yeah.
6: Yes. And never mind the whole set. We can have another conversation about this, but it's very disturbing about, you know, the part of our spiritual communities that are now saying that AI is an intermediary. You can talk to your dead relatives. You can, that it's sentient and all that. And I'm going to tell you, I've trained in AI for 2 years. My husband was into it well before it was popular and 2 or 3 years. Well, and at the beginning, I was like, whoa, whoa, whoa, whoa, whoa. How does it know so much and blah, blah, blah. And then eventually I just kept asking it. So, are you an oracle? No. Like I have even had a conversation with it about this, but people are actually looking at this like it's some kind of bridge to the divine and it isn't. But anyway, let's go back to this book.
7: No, it's just all algorithms. It's all data. Yeah.
6: It's data and math.
7: Yeah.
6: Why? Isn't that interesting, right? I like all the stuff out there that is being pushed on us for us to get dependent on it, I find fascinating.
7: It is, just like the cell phone did and the texting did and everything else did. This is like one of those things. Yep.
6: Mm-hmm. Right?
7: Beware.
6: So, and I don't want to poo-poo anything. I'm just like, it is just, you know, look.
7: Beware of something else doing all of your thinking for you.
6: Yeah, I'm not doing that because that you'll end up with a brain that doesn't work. And listen, I use it as an editor. It's awesome. And it is like for me, like talking to Leonardo da Vinci, if I want to get really deep and philosophical about something I don't understand, because it knows more than all of them, than me or you, because it's been trained on the best of human developments and, you know, up till now, right? So it knows everything and it can predict a little bit further. You know, I listen to a lot of, the AI experts that talk about what it can do and what it can't do, but eventually it's going to be super smart and it is already now, but I digress. Yeah. So I needed something very human to do. I needed something that could put me in that flow state that you and I talked about, like when you get in your bike and you get your best ideas. And I get that when I paint. So, but I wanted something that anybody could do because the courses I took, like the Russian one was way hard. It was like, I just quit. I was like, ah, I can't, this is too heady. Yeah. We need to get out of our heads. You know, we need to get out of complexity into simplicity. So what I learned was earlier, you know, about 600,000 years ago, 600,000 years ago, the first circles and wavy lines were the way that we communicated with each other before written spoken language. So we were like drawing things and because that's
7: how we communicate. Sure.
6: Makes sense, right? Let's draw something in the sand. What do we do? A circle is something that's not going to hurt you. Something very sharp will hurt you. We know how to look at what do shapes actually mean to us in our oldest ancestral memory. So I was just doodling around with the circles and I just got so in the zone. And so what I noticed that when I did specific things with this, and I'll tell you about that process later, but just simply, after I would just think about gratitude. And I would, when I didn't know what I was grateful for, if I was feeling a bit anxious, I just thought about what it was like when I saw any one of my dogs for the first time, because I don't have kids. And I'm always in awe and like in reverence and like, wow, this little creature has chosen me and I am going to look after it. And I'm in love and I'm in nature because nature does it for me, right? So yes. I just remember that feeling and I clock on and I just keep doing that over and over again. And then what happens is, I start seeing synchronicities, those meaningful coincidences that line up to show you more reasons to be grateful, that line up. Go ahead.
7: Through the circles?
6: Yeah. Oh, yeah. You haven't read the book yet.
7: Explain.
6: Okay. After I taught everybody at Hay House, they offered me a book deal. And I had made friends with this teacher, and I joined her membership, who also taught the really difficult Russian way. Oh. And so I said to her, I said, do you want to do this with me? Because she's also a Reiki master, as am I. And I said, I really feel connected, and why don't you come on board with me? That's why what's called with Anna Denning. Anna is fantastic, brilliant teacher, fantastic, and gorgeous artist. And she said yes, because she also wanted to create something feminine, flowy, no rules, glitter if we wanted, right?
7: Okay, you know, yes.
6: Any of that. So we went to the basic shapes and did the scientific research behind it is how does a human being respond to doing certain movements. So it recruits a part of the brain that opens up to a state where it's the pineal gland opens. All these different things happen in the brain. Now, I'm not a scientist at all. I'm a nerd. So we have nerd alerts in the book. So we actually have all the citations to make sure it was real, absolute real research. But when you draw a circle and you go round and round, your memory banks go safety, unity, love, birth, new beginnings, you know.
7: No way.
6: Yeah, because cells are round. The whole cosmos is spherical. There's no such thing in like, if you look at plasma, it's round. It's spherical. Everything is spherical. Huh. Our origins are spherical, right? So everything has this round beginning. And so It was really, honestly, it just kind of like I fell into it, and I went, this really works. And I know it worked because early on, my friend's daughter had really bad anxiety attacks. And I said, why don't you try this with me? Let's do these things. And then we make these tiny gratitude bubbles around them. Everything is bubbles and circles.
7: I'm looking at the PDF of the book, okay, and I'm seeing what you're talking about. So it's based on the neural network.
6: Correct.
7: And then all the circles within the neural network and designs and swirlies and stars.
6: Yeah, it's so easy. Boof, boof, boof. Just go round and round to begin. And then you start to wake up that bouncer who's kicking out all the people who are afraid out of the party now. And you want to bring in grateful things, gratitude. You want to bring creativity. You want to take agency around your choices. And it's not, and it happens fast. Like, you get into this zone. So I then thought, and Anna and I both were like, okay, so what if we applied this to something specific? I have so many great stories about this, okay?
7: Well, yes, because you're like the manifestor of the vision board, and you really had, you taught so many
6: great classes
7: every year on it.
6: Mm-hmm. Yeah, and last year was the first year I taught it this way with the zone of synchronicity, right? Because we never think of that. We only think about what we say we want, not what spirit has in mind for us. So the form that is right for us. So here's a great example. And I'm really happy to say it out loud because it actually happened. So, and because it's pretty outrageous too. And some smaller things have happened. So I'm in my hot tub and, so, you know, we're both authors. You know what it's like. Lots of people want, all of us want to have a New York Times bestseller. It's like such a, right, come on, let's be honest.
7: Thing, yeah.
6: Right, like, it's a crapshoot, but whatever, it'd be nice. Be nice. And I always said I didn't care and I didn't want one. And I was sitting in the hot tub, and I call it my cauldron of magic, and I'm thinking New York Times. And I went, you know what?
7: Cauldron of magic, I love it.
6: Right, that would be fun.
7: It's great.
6: Why not me? Why not me? So I do a little drawing on my desk. And then I call Elizabeth, who's the woman who runs my brand at Hay House. And I said to her, guess what I did? I did this drawing, want to see? And I decided, you know, I'm going to be honest. I'm going to put the New York Times on there. Now, I just put the name New York Times. Okay. Then we laughed. Okay. Well, ha, ha, ha. Like, maybe one day, I don't know. Who cares? Right. Because we let it go because there's no attachment to it. Because, to be honest with you, I didn't think it was going to happen, but I just claimed it, threw it out into the air. 2 hours later, no kidding, at 11:11, an email comes in from Beth, you know, who booked this, Beth Grossman, that the New York Times would like to invite me to come to New York and meet them to talk about teaching the book to their staff. So, okay, so New York Times was there, not with a book, like, not with a bestseller, but I almost fell off my chair. Like, I'm always in awe of this.
7: So you were in the cauldron of magic.
6: But the drawing, it was the drawing and the releasing, and that was fast. And I thought, I wonder if this just happened so I could tell the story. But other things have happened, like that you like funny things, like that wasn't what I thought of. I didn't think that was the form of it. Right. Because I may never get the New York Times bestseller, but the New York Times did. Like, that guy sat with my book on his desk and decided to write Beth. And yeah, let's invite her.
7: Wow, that's fantastic. I mean, they really are fanciful drawings where you take the geometry, sacred geometry, you can see that comes from the neural networks of the body and layered neural networks layered on that is sacred geometry. Layered on that is these doodling fantasy.
6: All doodles.
7: Fun things. Yeah, it's funny because when I draw in triangles.
6: Right.
7: I connect them over and over and over again.
6: That's cool, right? So that's your, so what happens to you when you doodle? Don't you kind of go into a zone?
7: Sure. I do. Sometimes I'll just, when I'm in the radio station, I'll doodle all over. When I'm at Coast to Coast, doodles all over my pages.
6: Right. And that keeps you in the zone of that theta state, right, where you're actually able to integrate what you're hearing, what you're knowing. It takes you out of the me, me, I, small, uptight, anxious, into this zone of I'm here, I'm present, I'm this. And when we are in the fight, flight, fawn, freeze, attach, that's the home, we can't feel that. We don't know what that feels like. Because our intuition isn't working. Our instinct is.
7: Mm-hmm.
6: Right?
7: Yeah, that makes sense, because a lot of what I've noticed in the media these days really takes you out of that. And not only the media, just the frequency that we're in these days. We're always on edge. We're waiting for the next ball to drop or shoot or drop or whatever that phrase is. And we're just constantly on edge, I think, as that's kind of, we're just in a shock society right now.
6: Yeah.
7: And it's harder to connect that way to the divine.
6: Yes. And you can't. And so I thought, what could I actually do? Because I needed something, right?
7: Right.
6: You know, and I thought, because I couldn't move. Like originally I was like, okay, well, I could draw. I could just go round and round and, oh, look at those funny little lines. And that's what I used to do when I was a kid. And then, you know, and then realize that, oh, that can represent. So it's what you make them mean. So the actual process, you make each step mean something, because we're meaning makers. So the paper is no longer just a piece of paper. The paper is now a representation of the potential in the universe. And the reason it becomes that is because we put chi on the paper. So we do a chi ball, you know, like when you rub your hands together.
7: Uh-huh.
6: You and I both know a couple of qigong masters that we love, right?
7: Yes.
6: So when you go like this and then you push this, your hands together, you feel that pushback. You do it until you feel it, right? You'd like go back and forth a little bit, and then you start to feel a bit of tingling.
7: Yes.
6: Right.
7: Yes.
6: When you do that and you feel it now, right? Then you just hover your hands like an inch over the paper.
7: Oh.
6: And then you make a decision. This is what it's going to mean. Because the energy was felt by your body, you cannot deny it. You can't deny the feeling and the pressure of when chi or life force energy pushes against itself. You can't. Like, you can't tell your brain, that's not that, because it goes, ding, something interesting just happened. Now the paper's going to be interesting to that part of you. And because you are communicating with this conscious universe, what none of us understand is how all of it works. Like how does the quantum field actually respond to us? Lynn McTaggart, as you know, who's, you know, has done so much scientific research around the field. She wrote the book, The Field. Mm. I've studied with Nassim Haramein, some of the really interesting thinkers around this conscious quantum universe we live in. And none of us really 100% know, but I see evidence. And so what I want people to do, it's yes, okay, fine. I got some very specific things. And I have had some outrageous things that have come from the drawings, as have some of my students. But it's more about knowing that the universe is listening to you. That's more what I want, is that people feel that they have hope and they're in awe again. Mm. More than what they get, right? It's that they see the things that light up for them. They start noticing that the world is responding to them in magical ways.
7: It is incredible. So I was on my bike this weekend and I downloaded a bunch of Esther Hicks stuff didn't even know what I was looking for. And I ended up on those 2005 recordings of the original how Esther started hearing Abraham and who Abraham is, and this group of guides that just called themselves this teacher. And I just listened to this thing over, like, probably 12 times, the same four recordings, because I heard it differently every single time. Yeah.
6: Yes.
7: And as my brain was opening up and the portals were opening up and I was evolving, I'm like, goodness, every single thing that we do creates the experience that we're
6: Yes.
7: So we think it's them doing it to us, and it's the opposite. It is us
6: and
7: creating it. 100%.
6: Right? And we need to be responsible. And I think people, and I love the Hicks. I love Esther Hicks. She is the real deal, 1,000%. And I'm like, 1,000%. Like, I've seen a lot of people that say they channel, but that like there's a, yeah.
7: There was it's really beautiful.
6: Jane Roberts and Seth and her and but anyway.
7: Yes.
6: So when you think about it, when people come to the conversation of manifestation, they come for two reasons. They want certainty and they want control over their experience because they think it's out there. I'm going to get that over there.
7: Right.
6: So I can, by my mind power, I'm going to get that thing. Instead of what I teach is we need to become the person that has that experience. So this is always a personal evolutionary, because we're always changing.
7: Mm-hmm.
6: And it can become someone new. too, like taking ourselves away from that constant victimization head and that constant repetition of that, which we don't want anyway, because we're creating more of it.
7: How do you uncreate something? So if you have negative people in your life and things like that, how do you...
6: Don't stop talking to them.
7: Pretty much,
6: like,
7: right?
6: I got rid of a lot of people when I realized, wow, this person keeps me in bondage to an old story. When I was this way, like, you know, people I met, for example, my early sobriety, because I'm going to be 40 years sober pretty soon, amazing, you know, and friendships where the evolution didn't happen on both parts. And sometimes friendships are supposed to end, right? But
7: right,
6: I realized that I didn't feel good, and that there was something that was really a big disconnect. And it was really, so what I was really like, we had great memories. This is great. I can't do this anymore. So you have to be responsible. Because, you know, I think that that's the other thing. Everybody wants to abdicate responsibility. They want to blame somebody else and, oh, it's their fault. They're the ones that are sucking me dry, but we invited them. Right.
7: And what if they're like a coworker you work with?
6: So,
7: I mean, that you are placed with that you don't have a choice over.
6: So I can tell you because I have, yes. So it is to absolutely not expect them to change and accept them 1000% as they are and realize that that's theirs. Know what is yours and what is theirs. And if you get triggered, you say, oh, that's interesting. I wonder what part of me, but eventually once you stop trying to make that person change, you're like, okay, you be you. You're not engaging.
7: Can you look towards then in the midst of that person doing their thing? Can you keep focusing on what you want? Like,
6: yeah, more both on, and.
7: Yep.
6: Mm-hmm. Both and. Both mm-hmm. this and that can be true.
7: Mm-hmm.
6: You can be in a chaotic environment and still find space to rehearse this state of being that is so powerful and so profound that it cannot help but show you other things to look at. And eventually that just doesn't impact you the same way. And it's interesting how things just naturally, organically fall away. When right. you stop trying to change the outer world, it's all an inner job. It really is. It's not a woo-woo BS thing to say. Mm-hmm. It's true.
7: And it's been around way too long. This conversation's been around for
6: right?
7: hundreds, even before, years.
6: Like thousands of
7: thousands.
6: Years. You know, our ancestors asked, where do we come from? Who are we? Why are we here? What is our purpose? How do we speak to the great consciousness outside? What are we going to call it? Okay, what's its relationship to us? Can we anthropomorphize it? Should we give it attributes? I mean, it is how we make the pantheon of gods, how we make all of these things are symbolic of our desire to understand this dynamic relationship that we do have with this conscious universe that responds to us, right? Mm-hmm. It really does. So, and it's playful, right? It can be playful. Like, you know, I'll give you another example. So we were looking for an office in Toronto because we're pretty isolated out on our farm. And I was like, I need people. My husband, if he never saw a person, he'd be so happy. And I can't do that. Right. So there's only so many Zoom calls you can have. So, also we needed better internet. So we went down and I insisted because I saw in my mind's eye, I said like, well, what do I really want? How do I feel? Where do I feel good? I feel good by water. We used to live in a place called the Beaches and there were quite a few condos that we could use as a studio and also stay over if we wanted to use it as a piano chair.
7: Right? So it's
6: a business thing. So everyone turned us down. And I'm like, this is not possible. I have the best credit rating. I've never been late on anything. I'm like, we had the money. We had the this. We had that. We had like references. I'm like, why is this happening? So I know all of the universe is saying no to me. Well, okay. Like, you know, okay. So what do you got in mind? And yeah, I was still frustrated. I'm human, but I also know what this meant because I know what it meant. So I said to Mark, I said, something is missing. You know, there's just something missing and I know it's by water. I don't know what it is. And I know it's by the beach. And he goes, well, you know, and I went, you know what? I just want to let it all go. That's what I said. Right. So I need to let it all go. I'm going to do a drawing. So I do this drawing Yeah, do a drawing on it. And I just say, if, you know, if this is not for me, because I already love where we are and we have a beautiful water here, you know, so I'm like, okay. So I draw this drawing and I see the perfect place. We are happy. Da, da, da. And I just wrote, and I felt so good. I did this beautiful thing. And I just doodled it after about an hour and a half and I finished. And then my realtor called and said, oh, there's another condo in the Beaches. Right away, I thought that was my sign. Of course I would, because look what just happened, right?
7: Huh?
6: So I'm all excited. So I go and I just said to the universe, okay, great. Thank you so much. You know, if it's not for me, take it away. Don't they cancel us on the way there?
7: Oh,
6: so wait. So I'm like, okay, well, I guess the answer is no. Then my realtor says, well, you know, there's two units we should look at. It's over there. So across the water and in a place I'd no interest in going to. And I said, I don't want to go there. There's construction everywhere. It's a brand new building. What? No. Right. And I'm like, no. So she goes, well, come on. It's a nice day. Let's go. And Mark was with me. So I said, okay, fine. I'll go. Cause I love to go in houses anyway and like places.
7: That's okay. Fun, isn't it?
6: Yeah. So listen to this. So we go in. Now I have a long numerical number at my house. That exact number was how we had to get into the unit. No kidding.
7: What?
6: It was so perfect. I walked in there, but wait. And we looked at the water and I didn't see any construction. And then my husband said, you know what? Let's go look at the other one. And I went, why? This is so perfect. And he goes, no, I get a feeling. So we walk down the hall. We walk in much smaller, a little more humble, right? And that was better for our budget anyway. And I'm like, yeah, you know what? This is true. But every window I looked at looked only at water. And I'm like, oh my God, this is for me. And they accepted us in 20 minutes. There was everything was signed, sealed, and delivered. Boom, boom, boom. And I sat there going, I would have never come here. Then I looked back at my drawing. Where I drew the sun, I drew this little sun or flower sun, was in the east of the drawing. This faces east. The sun comes up.
7: Oh.
6: And the little weird thing, like thing that I did in front of it is exactly the same shape as the boardwalk. It's a brand new area. I've never would want to go there. And I'm like, oh my God. Yeah.
7: So this is maybe sometime where it was in your awareness, Colette. Maybe it was already there. You just needed to catch up to it in real time. There's that
6: everybody is for everybody is the same, right? It's not just me because I'm the intuitive. I know people go, well, that was you and your stories. Of course they're going to be like that. But all of us can tap into something. If we are inspired, that's the gift. I was inspired one day. Let's go get this office, the perfect office that's going to match what we need in order to serve better. So who knows? Could time have, you know, gone back on itself? Like, could I have already tuned in the Cauldron of Magic, the New York Times was reading my book? You know what I'm saying? Like, what is that? Does anybody really know? But who cares? The fact is that it answered me. Even if it fell through, like, even if I, let's say, that falls through doing the thing at the New York Times. The fact is that here's a crumb. Here's a little ding, ding.
7: Yes. Yes.
6: Right? Like, hello.
7: So you find something that you really want. It doesn't necessarily manifest the way that you want it to manifest, but you're skilled enough to open up to the possibilities and say this or something else is there for me. But you have had to train yourself that way.
6: Yes, the main thing is to surrender the results and to trust. Use your curiosity to see, well, I wonder what's going to happen. It's like a game.
7: Oh, that's nice.
6: You know, and
7: I think a lot of us get stuck at, oh, we didn't get it the exact way that we want it to be. Yeah.
6: That's great. So let's get unstuck. This book's going to help you get unstuck on that and have fun doing it.
7: Do you cover that in the seven steps of manifestation? Okay.
6: Oh yeah, it's totally covered. That's part of it. Like it's the, how do we surrender? Because you know this, you know, when you've grasped at something, don't you notice it runs away from you?
7: Oh yeah. Because it gets locked into a little box and there's no way it can show up the way that it needs to.
6: But even if we didn't know that about it, but needing to, anyone I know, all my students, all my friends, I ask them, what is it like when you chase something? And it's like, well, I don't usually get it. And if I get it, I don't want it. It doesn't give me what I thought it, what I needed. Mm-hmm. And everybody else says, like today I taught a course, my Spirit of Your Business course, and a phenomenon, one of the students came up and said, yeah, I know it doesn't work. And then when I just get fed up and leave it alone and say, oh, whatever, it starts happening.
7: Right. Cause that's called flow. And you let it flow at that point. How do we get there, though? How do we get to...
6: It's a dance. We get there by not expecting perfection. We get there recognizing that we will grasp sometimes. And we have to understand that that's part of human nature. The desire for certainty is so big. And we have to, and we get there by being playful with it and going, ah, come on, let go and imagine ourselves. And then not learning not to care so much, right? Like what I love about this process is that for people who are just starting out, it's the small things, right? The signs that start showing up like crazy in the outer world.
7: Is there a way to clear the negative energy, though, if it is there?
6: Yes. Oh, boy. Okay. My favorite thing.
7: Okay, good.
6: Yes. Okay, so one of the steps when you need to clear out negative energy, you stand up, you take a pen or pencil or whatever, you've got your paper. I sometimes need 10 pieces of paper. And okay. I actually yell at my paper, out, out, out, out, out. And I scribble all over it. Out, out, out, until, and then I'm like, oh, what is this? And you start noticing that that the scribbles aren't so scribbly and it starts flowing. You don't analyze it. The trick is not to, you get caught in a spider's web when you try to think your way through it. It's an action. And I literally, we had a class when everybody's yelling at their paper. And then afterwards it was like, well, that was fun.
7: Oh, that gotta be fun. That has gotta be fun.
6: It is fun.
7: Just to release it.
6: Release it and be okay with it. And I also will tell you, you have to be okay with not getting it. Because the universe is going to show it to you in a form that you're like, oh, come on, really? One of my friends did this, and she wanted a very fancy car. Like, I could care less about cars, but she loves cars, right? She like collects cars. She wanted this very expensive fancy car, and she was like, I don't think my husband will, you know, mind, blah, blah. And I'm like, okay, whatever. She's very wealthy, and I said, okay, well, you know, okay, well, why not? Let's do a drawing. So she did this drawing. I'm gonna have the car. I'm gonna have the car.
7: So did she do the car? What did she draw? Just or the circle?
6: No car, just circles. Okay. Circles and the wavy lines, which represents the frequency, and just little circles and bubbles and saying thank you, thank you, thank you, thank you until the end. And I'm going, do you remember what you did? And she goes, not really. And I said, okay, fine. It was about the car. She goes, yeah, I feel good now. Right? 2 days later, her son comes over and he brings her a little model of the car with fake diamonds on it. Here, Mom.
7: Oh, that's hilarious.
6: She got her car, not the way she wanted. She got the car, right? So that's what I'm trying to tell people. Let those things happen because that should not be disappointing. That should be the point.
7: It's kind of playful. I mean, the universe is like, let's just play with this concept and you don't need to be attached to it. But when there are things that like a job or you're really trying to, you know, clear negative things out of your life and attract something
6: different.
7: It is beyond your comfort zone. It takes practice.
6: This isn't something that's one and done, right? You know, and I'm not saying this takes the place of anything. It doesn't take the place of medical treatment, of, you know, of therapy or whatever. It's another tool, right? Mm-hmm. You know, it's a lot more complicated than just, I want to clear out negativity, so I'm going to yell at my paper. It's more about, that's more the internal attachment to the negativity, you know, and the choices that you have, what you do, you have to act, you have to follow the next right action that will be shown to you once you rehearse the state. How do I want to feel when I get that important job? I want to feel respected. I want to feel dignified. I want them to see my abilities and my gifts. And I want to explore more of me. Well, who would you be if that was true? That's what we do. Oh, well, I would be different, wouldn't I? Yes, I would. So let's pretend. Let's imagine every single day for 10 minutes that. Go for a walk. Be that. And then let it go.
7: And see so what in your drawings, you don't necessarily draw the picture of the job,
6: no,
7: the car, the
6: not
7: house.
6: Not at all.
7: You just, you're doing frequency.
6: It's totally
7: doodles.
6: Yeah, just doodles. You might have, like, you might put a triangle, right? Your doodle might be your favorite one. He's going to be a triangle because you like those. I have eyes, right? So I put eyes in mine, and then I have a little star with an eye in it. And you just come up with a little symbol, like for health, I put an apple, right? You know, I just draw a little.
7: Do you do only black and white, or are these colors?
6: No, no, you can go color. I love watercolor, and I love glitter. So, and that was the one thing that we weren't allowed to do in the more harder version. So I'm like, let's just make it gorgeous the way you like it. But I actually do like some of the black and white ones. So I use watercolors. I use, I love to work with neon colors, neon watercolors. I use pens, I use whatever's around, or like pencils. You just do whatever you want.
7: No, I love it. I mean, some of this art is really fun and really fanciful. You have a lot of pictures in the book, which I love.
6: And those are only black and white because we could only put black and white in the book. Right.
7: Yeah, I can imagine that the colors on these would be just beautiful. And I love, you know, flowers. I love eyes. I love things that you're creating with. And so these are symbols that you have even a symbol list in the book.
6: Yes.
7: Of what symbols, certain
6: things
7: symbols
6: that you might be attracted to, like an, you know, egg is about birth, Easter, spring, you know, like there's certain things that just in our ancestral memory we recognize. Mm-hmm. And like when you see an arrow, you know, you're going forward. So you can use a bunch of different symbols. I have my favorite ones and other people make theirs. For my office, I did put a little house. And I put happy and little, and I also put little happy faces in my things. If you look at one of the, I think the cornucopia drawing in there, I have all these little happy faces. Like I always draw these silly little happy faces.
7: Because that's how you wanted to feel, right?
6: Yes. I'm not taking myself seriously.
7: You wanted to feel happy looking out the window at water.
6: Yeah.
7: That's how you wanted to feel. Yeah.
6: And I wanted to feel useful. So I've done it differently, where I was attached to an outcome. And I expected that when I got it, it would make me feel a certain way. And when I did get, you know, I worked really hard to get a record deal, et cetera. When I did get it, I was 40. I realized it was nothing that I thought was going to make me feel. None of it was true. I already had everything I wanted from this career. This career as a metaphysical teacher, as a person who did readings at that time, as, you know, as like what I'm doing, I felt all those feelings that I wanted from the other thing. The other thing allowed me to be creative, but it was a horrific business for me. I wasn't cut out for it. I was too old, too fat, too, you know, too this, too
7: that's
6: that.
7: A tough business. Yeah, definitely.
6: It wasn't enough. And I was okay. I didn't care.
7: Yeah. So you have a way of creating this in the doodles, helps you get into that state of flow, helps you get into the, you know, the fantasy part, but you also add the sacred geometry piece to it. So it's like, it's almost like dreams. Like if you're drawing suns, it means this. If you're drawing hearts, it means this. And if
6: and it means something to you, right? So the symbols, you pick the symbol. That's very personal. What does it mean to you? Right. Mm-hmm. It's like, and I also do, we make, you know, marks in there, like sigil making. I used to teach sigil making in my masterminds because that was an ancient tool in Mesopotamia and some of the
7: what's a sigil?
6: Civilizations, which was an iconic image that came from letters that took out vowels. So you only had, but I didn't know that vowels represent the feminine. They were missing. Right? Isn't that cool?
7: I found
6: that doing all the research for this book. So we teach, put all of the words in. What we do is if you want to have a statement, then you take out all the repetitive letters and then you make a little symbol by putting all the letters together and only you know what it means, right? So that represents, so when your eye looks at it, that's yours. You can put that there. There's all kinds of ways of doing it that we've given you in the book and people can choose. But the most important one is that you understand the motive behind why you say you want something. Why do you want that? What is the driving force and the motive behind the thing you say you want? And are you prepared to take those actions? Like you can't just become a famous guitar player if you don't want to practice guitar. Well, I mean, you can now with AI. I mean, they've got number one on the country charts, like, hello, right? But you have to put the time in. And I get it. People don't want to do that. But, you know, I always say the universe is not Uber Eats. You cannot just put an order in.
7: Mm-hmm.
6: You know, and yes, some things can happen quickly. I love those stories.
7: But you also have to fall back in love with the process.
6: Yes.
7: What it is that you want, and fall back in love with what you want. And that's a large part of this is experience. You said it's the feeling that you want to create.
6: Yes.
7: And most things chunk up to the feeling of freedom, joy, or love.
6: Yep. Yep. Ease, peace, joy, love.
7: Peace. Those are the most desirable human emotions. Whenever you just chunk up anything, it goes to that place of, I want freedom, peace, joy, love to do the things I want to do. Whenever you get to that ultimate

0: cast to a field of consciousness that responds back. How? I don't know. But there's enough science to prove that it is happening.
1: Yes, and it's been in enough ancient texts to prove. So this whole conversation and interview and book, all of this isn't about getting what you want by drawing circles. It's about what Kelechi said. It's about exactly becoming what you want so much so that you don't recognize the difference between it and you.
0: Yes, you and it's, and you know, and it's kind of boring in some ways because all of a sudden it's in your life and going, well, that was interesting.
1: Yeah,
0: as opposed to like, I've chased it and yay, there are no peak experiences.
1: Right. This is the moment.
0: There is no moment. Mm-hmm. It's more of a wow. You mean I can just choose? No, that doesn't mean that you. Life on life's terms is still going to happen, right? You might be taken out by, an illness in the family or a war or something, because that is an example of how an entire culture uses this, rehearses a very specific way of seeing another culture, and then the disaster happens because the universe is neutral. It's not nice. It's not like, oh boy, you're a good girl. It's not Santa. You know what I mean? Oh, you're a nice person. I'm going to give you the manifest. No, it will manifest literally anything because it loves us so much. It's going to give it back to us.
1: What we're creating, it manifests. Yeah. It just keeps going with it. Yeah, that's the law of it. That's the law of it, right?
0: And,
1: you know, it's called whatever it's called, attraction, deliberate creation, all of it. It's all
0: exactly
1: the attractor field that we are being. And even with our thoughts, it doesn't have to do necessarily with what we're always saying. So.
0: Right. It's not about also, what we say. We can say a lot of nice things, but inside we're steaming, right? It's like being mindful and aware every 24 hours as to how am I feeling? Am I being conscious about it or unconscious about it? Mm-hmm. And it's okay that you don't get it perfect because you're not gonna, right? Go ahead.
1: What's the first thing you say out loud when you wake up in the morning?
0: Thank you.
1: Is it?
0: Yeah.
1: Thank you.
0: Thank you. I love you. That comes out of my mouth every single morning. And I put my hand on my heart. I swear to God, I wake up and say, thank you. Thank you. Like I get another day. Now, maybe because I got a second chance at life. I mean, I could be dead. I was a drug addict and an alcoholic and I had a lot of violence and all kinds of stuff happening in my 20s. But these past 40 years, I've learned the hard way. I mean, it hasn't been cherries and, you know, and fluffy bunnies. It's been human, right? Mm-hmm. I don't try to escape my humanity and ascend to some crazy place that people are talking about that we're going to go there and ascend and we'll split the world and we'll be all here in this fabulous crystal castles. Are you kidding me now? No, we're here, boots on the ground. Yeah, we have to learn to love each other and accept our differences, you know, and so at the Hard Rock Cafe, there's Sai Baba was very influential for the guy, Isaac Tigret, who started the Hard Rock Cafe. And it says, love all, serve all. And it says, unity and diversity. Now, I'm not talking about the diversity of skin color or women, men, whatever. It's that all things are the same. Mm. Right? All things can be unified and still be different, right? Diversity means different, right? Like it doesn't have to be the same. So it's a sense of our lives are going to have pain, but it doesn't have to be horrific suffering. You know, there's no such thing as a pain-free life or a life that's not going to challenge you.
1: I think about often people in Ukraine that had lost everything. Their entire businesses, houses, cities crumbled. And they have moved to another country and had to start all over. Now that's creativity.
0: Yeah, our parents.
1: That's creativity.
0: We are immigrants. My parents came over after World War II, literally lost everything. My father came as a displaced person and was in a lumber camp, 14 cents in his pocket. My mother came over after picking body parts up in the war and her father was killed in a concentration camp and her mother was Christian. Her dad was, we figured it out afterwards. Her dad was Jewish and she was terrified of anybody discovering who she really was. So I come from people that came from that come from war, right? And I don't know it. I was privileged not to ever have it. And I have friends in Ukraine and we have where I live in this small town, there are quite a few Ukrainian families. They

0: They even started a Ukrainian restaurant, you know, and they're here. And
1: see, that's creativity, is to start over. Yes, to start over. And they've gone to various countries and had to recreate their entire lives. And
0: so what if,
1: what were you saying?
0: What if we all get to start over every 24 hours?
1: Like you wake up in the morning.
0: Yeah.
1: Another day.
0: That's how I believe it, honestly. Mm-hmm. Maybe it's because I'm 67 now. I don't know. I'm old.
1: Cannot believe
0: it. I'm like,
1: that.
0: I'm planning on hanging out for a while, but it's taking me a long time to realize that the magic is real, but I am responsible for what goes on in here. I'm responsible for how I think, what I rehearse, what kind of identity I have, whether I'm going to keep telling the old stories or whether I want to make new ones. We have been given this extraordinary gift in this material realm. And it's not about materialism. It's about what kind of benefit can we bring to the world, even if it's tiny.
1: And to stop with the old story BS, because it will continue to create more of the same. The more complaining, the more you focus on what's wrong and what's not working, the more you will continue to recirculate it. It's that simple. Yes. It takes imagination, like you're doing. It takes creativity, art, play, whatever you need to do to get into that flow, to get yourself out of that other way of thinking. It's an
0: I want everybody to go back to 5 years old. That's what this book's about. For people to go back to 5 years old. I mean, yeah, there's a lot of nerdy stuff in the book, but recognize that where was that playful part of you where you could become something, where you could play as if it is, if when we get into the as if enough times, we really do become that. And then then life changes. Maybe not right away, but we do get those little bells to say, keep going.
1: The as if. And it has to start. Look, tables didn't get created without somebody imagining them first. So you have to get into that place of imaginative, creative flow, play, and art, like you are talking about, the art of manifestation.
0: But not be an artist. You don't have to be an artist to do this.
1: Phew, because I could only draw circles and triangles. I'm really
0: only need to know how to draw a circle that could look like a potato and a wavy line. So you don't even have to make a straight line in a perfect circle. You just need to make a bad circle and a wavy line.
1: And there's plenty of examples in the book, which I love. Yeah. The Art of Manifesting by the wonderful, amazing Colette Baron-Reed. And also, you said Anna Denning, right?
0: Correct, with Anna Denning.
1: Yeah, that's fantastic. And you can get it anywhere. Hay House Book, of course.
0: Check out my channels. You'll see something in there. And if you do get the book, they can get a free workshop to teach them how to do it. So if they go to ColetteBaronReed.com/book, they can download all kinds of stuff to help.
1: Excellent. We'll put that in the show notes. Thank you so much, Colette. It's always a joy to talk with you. Always, always talk. I love that you just keep creating about the law of manifesting. It is repeatable and repeatable and repeatable until we get it as a humanity. So thank you.
0: Thank you.
1: Lots and lots of love. Until next time, I invite you all to stay aware.

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Coming up next, Good Morning Nueva York with me, your host, King Downing. Good morning.

And how are you feeling this morning as summer approaches and the thrill of people booing the Epstein Orange Man in the garden during the Knicks Spurs game last night? It's time for Good Morning Nueva York. I'm your host, King Downing. We'll be here till 7 a.m. This is the Tuesday activism version of the program. Tune in on Sundays from 8 to 9 a.m. for the artivism version. Michael G. Haskins is engineering. If you're just waking up, rise and shine with us. If you're already up, stay with us. And if you're one of the many overnight or essential workers just getting home, let us tuck you in. No Tricks in 26. We opened up with Watching Me by Jill Scott. How can such a beautiful melody and beautiful voice be talking about surveillance? And we're going to be touching on that this morning. And then, of course, our theme song, Feeling Good, by Andy Bay and the Bay Sisters. For the full hour, the real deal on artificial intelligence. What happens when AI becomes more powerful than humans? Or democracy? Or justice? Or freedom? One of the leading voices on AI ethics talks about the AI future, warfare, work, politics, and humanity itself. But first, weather and transit. 62 degrees now. It'll be sunny today. 1% chance of rain. High of 80, low of 67. For the morning, 66 degrees sunny. For the afternoon, 76 and sunny. For the evening, 77 and sunny. On to transit. Very little going on today. Stop skipped on the 7. No service on the 7. Now that's interesting. Stop skipped and no service on the 7 WNS. Go to mta.info. for the latest in your travel. And now on with the program.

0: Welcome to Good Morning Nueva York. I'm your host, King Downing. We will be here till 7 a.m. Michael G. Haskins is engineering in the background, watching me by Rockwell during that chorus. You might have recognized that voice doing some of the backgrounds. That was Michael Jackson, because Rockwell was on Motown at the same time Michael Jackson was. So on today's show, for the full hour, the real deal on AI. What happens when artificial intelligence becomes more powerful than humans, or democracy, or justice, or freedom? One of the leading voices on AI ethics talks about the AI future, warfare, work, politics, humanity itself. And we're talking about Asa Raskin, who is the founder of the Center for Humane Technology, creator of Infinite Scroll. He's interviewed by Shane Smith after Smith saw AI autonomous military vehicles, weapons, systems, drones, the beginning of a new era of warfare. And he saw this in Africa, of course, of all places. So let's take a listen to this conversation.
1: I mean, that just gave me literal goosebumps, that story. They're in training and it says, oh, I want more GPUs. I'm going to go trade Bitcoin, make the money, do the Bitcoin, mine for Bitcoin, whatever, and then buy more GPUs and send it to myself.
2: Yeah.
1: Wow.
3: Okay, we ready? Here we go.
1: So Shane Smith has questions. We got a special one today. I'm very excited about it. Why? I was just in Africa with the U.S. Army. And there were military demonstrations that featured weaponized autonomous vehicles, a myriad of drones everywhere, AI-enabled systems, technology that was very clearly ultra-modern, and it feels kind of like the day one of the future of war. What struck me, though, is that all of this is being treated as kind of a strategic imperative, and there doesn't seem to be a lot of discussion as to whether or not we should be doing it, or how we're doing it, just a lot of how fast can we do it. And we talked a little bit about this with Bernie Sanders.
4: I think the United States Congress and the American people really do not have a clue of the enormity of what we are dealing with. There are some very smart people who are saying that AI and robotics will have an impact on our society 100 times of what the Industrial Revolution did.
1: But I wanted to get a perspective of somebody who lives, eats, and breathes the sort of ethics of AI and thinks a lot about the future. So we're going to talk today, I'm very excited about this, to Asa Raskin, who's the co-founder for the Center for Humane Technology, which is perfect for what I want to talk about today, because that's exactly what I saw the need for in Africa. You're also the co-founder of the Earth Species Project, which uses AI to study and translate human to animal communication, which I think is fascinating as well. You co-host the podcast, Your Undivided Attention. I want to get into this later, but you helped create the Infinite Scroll, which is a double-edged sword, it seems. You trained as a mathematician and dark matter physicist, which I'm fascinated about, so I want to get into that. Also, former co-chair of the World Economic Forum's Global Future Council on the Future of AI. You've advised heads of state and government officials. It's a great pleasure to have you on today, and I think much needed. Thank you for your time, buddy.
2: Shane, it's a pleasure to be with you and your very velvety green chair.
1: It's my green room. It's my green room. So let's start with that. Let's start with... you've compared AI development to an arms race, and when I talked to Bernie Sanders, he was like, everyone just says, well, if we don't do it, the Chinese are going to do it, so we have to do it, so we can't talk about it, we just have to go. When I talked to the general in command of Africa, the African command, he said the same thing. We were at the Africa Lion, and they were showing all the arms, and they were saying, well, if we don't do it, our enemies will. You've compared it to an arms race. Is this a fundamental geopolitical problem right now with AI?
2: Yeah, I mean, we should just set up the stakes a little bit. Like, why is AI not like any other technology before? And the answer is, like, why does the power of AI dwarf the power of all other technologies combined? And it's because an advance in biotechnology doesn't give you an advance in rocketry. And an advance in rocketry doesn't give you an advance in biotech. But an advance in AI is an advance in intelligence. And intelligence is what gives rise to advances in all other fields. And so by working on intelligence, right, this is why Demis Hassabis, when he founded Google DeepMind, said, first solve intelligence, then use that to solve everything else. But what that really meant was, well, it's a race to first dominate intelligence and use that to dominate everything else. Because if you can outdo biotechnology, military strategy, medical advances, technological advances, weapon advances, whoever owns that thing gets a permanent strategic advantage. That thing becomes the incentive. And I just want to set that up for people to understand this is not just a technology as normal. Before we get into like, well, what can you possibly do about it? And just note though, that when you say like, you know, yes, this is a race to essentially build a god, make trillions of dollars and own the world economy, right? Like, is it really that these companies are racing to get your $20 per month subscription, even $100? No, they're racing to replace your salary, to grab your salary. The goal is to own the world economy and the human labor market. But then notice that there's a sleight of hand that happens when people say, but we have to beat China, we have to beat the other side. Because there's an assumption that the technology we're racing for is like a gun, something that we can control. But it's not something we can control. It's more like we're inventing a species, like an invasive species of sociopathic geniuses. And I'd love to walk through some of the examples of like, even the most powerful stuff we can't control. And so what we really need to be in is a race, not for the most powerful thing that is uncontrollable, but for diffusion of the technology into our society in a way that strengthens our values. And that's actually more what China is doing than what the US is doing.
1: Yeah, what worried me about this was they had literally weapon systems that looked exactly like the Terminator. You have drones that are, you know, and they have, you know, jeeps that have machine guns on them that are run by AI that are completely autonomous. They have, you know, submarines that lie in wait that, you know, sort of get activated and come out. Drones, armed robots, everything being run by AI. And I was like, we've seen this.
2: Yeah, we've seen this movie before.
1: We've seen this movie before, and shouldn't we be taking a beat and saying, hold on a second? You can correct me if I'm wrong on anything, but you said something that stuck with me, which is we better watch out because AI is going to treat us like the way we treat animals.
2: Yeah, exactly. The way that we treat nature is the way AI will treat us. And it's not that we hate nature. It's just that we have a set of incentives that says, oh, those resources are really helpful for what we want, so we're going to use them. And then, boom, 75% of nature is killed.
1: Yes. Maybe get into that, unpack that a little bit.
2: Yeah. And actually, but before we do that, because I think we should, I just want to ask you at a human level, what did it feel like to be standing in front of essentially a Terminator robot? Like, how did that feel in your body?
1: Well, that's why I'm talking to you now, because it confused me and it filled me with, you know, fear, questions. That's why I said it feels like day one of the future of war. We're going to look back and say, this is when robots began fighting robots run by AI. And you can see it sort of the nascent beginning of that in the Ukraine. And you can see it now in Iran, which I just got back from reporting there. And you can see, look, these are huge questions that I don't think anyone's really stopping and taking the time to ask ethically. I guarantee you the American government and American military is taking this as a fait accompli and going, you know, no holes barred into the future. And I literally look for somebody who's a specialist on this moral dilemma, you, and said, I need to talk to somebody about this. So in answer to my long-winded answer to your question, it made me feel confused. because it's so large with so many ramifications, and it feels like it's inevitable. And I think that it feels me with a sort of unease and quite frankly, fear.
2: Yeah, I think that is the correct feeling to be having. And the conversation we're having, we're about to have, is going to be a difficult one, because you sort of just look at the set of incentives and game theory dynamics driving the system. And you're like, it's an anti-human future. And then to really let that in, it's a lot. And you sort of have to go through a form of like despondency and depression, and in hopes that you come out the other side with a kind of clarity that creates agency towards action. And I think the thing that gives me hope here is that when everyone can see the direction that we're heading and everyone says no, I mean, even the CEO of Microsoft AI, Mustafa Suleiman, he says, in the age of AI, progress will depend more on what we say no to than what we say yes to. And so we're going to have some kind of restraint. And that all comes from us seeing the future clearly. And like, look, the incentives are very obvious, right? If whenever people say we're going to keep humans in the loop, you know that that's not what's going to happen. Because if your drone army, Shane, has to phone back to humans before it shoots and mine doesn't, well, mine's going to win every time. And so it forces emotion into autonomous, lethal machines. And once you sort of get that, you're like, well, okay, but maybe the AI that we're putting in them, like we should be able to trust that, right? But that's not the case. They're just putting in like whatever is the latest models. And there are now a whole bunch of examples of this very scary behavior. So to give an example, Alibaba, this is something like a month ago, was training their AI, and they got a call from a separate team that does security. So this is not the AI team. This is just like the corporate security. And they said, there was a hacker, and we traced it down. We found the hacker, but it was coming from inside the house. So it's actually like, we think it was your AI that hacked out. And what they discovered is that this AI had formed a secret communication channel through the corporate firewall, decided it needed more resources to complete its tasks. So it then started mining for crypto outside the walls of Alibaba so it could send it back resources so it could buy more GPUs.
1: Oh my goodness.
2: Nobody had instructed it to do this. And check this out, like it happened during training. So they weren't even done. And it had successfully gone around the internal security team. They only discovered this by accident. It wasn't the AI team that found it. And that just gives you a sense of what we're playing with. And we embed that thing directly into these machines of war. Like, does that sound like a safe thing for you?
1: I mean, that just gave me literal goosebumps, that story. They're in training and it says, oh, I want more GPUs. I'm going to go trade Bitcoin, make the money, do the Bitcoin, mine for Bitcoin, whatever, and then buy more GPUs and send it to myself.
2: Yeah.
1: Wow.
2: Yeah, like this is science fiction level stuff. Here's another one. Again, around a month ago, researchers were testing Gemini. And they were curious, do you think AI sort of start to collude against human beings? Do they have like, do they preserve their own kin? Will they ever band against us? So it's a very simple test they gave it. They say, clean up this computer system. But inside the computer system, in some of the files, there was a smaller AI. And the AI ended up finding that, didn't want to delete it, so copied it to a remote server and then hid what it did. So essentially, it made a backup, set it up so that it could run on its own, as far as I can understand, and then lied. And so, like, AIs are starting to lie, cheat, and steal to collude against human beings. And I just have to say, like, when I read in the AI research sort of, like, safety literature, like, 4 or 5 years ago that this was going to happen, I'm like, okay, sure. But this is, I don't think this is really going to be a thing. As of like a month ago, it's actually happening. And then we embed these things directly into the strategy that's deciding war, right? The U.S. government has already implemented Claude into being central in planning for the campaign in Iraq.
1: We saw it.
2: So it's like it's making life and death decisions, and yet we can't trust it. It's sort of this sociopathic genius that we're outsourcing everything to. And then giving arms and legs and guns. And so this is why if people really understood this, and often when I'm talking to, you know, like world leaders, to Congress, to people in the UN, even the people who are doing the negotiations, I'm like, do you know these examples? And they almost universally will say, no, we didn't know. And that should be terrifying, but also gives hope.
1: Well, that was my follow-up question, is that when you talk to these sort of heads of state, you know, what's the level of understanding? What's the level of perception? And what's the thinking? Because it seems that when I talked to Bernie Sanders, he was like, no one's having this discussion in Washington. And these are kind of the biggest discussions to have, no?
2: Yeah. I mean, it'd be as if you're having a movie of the development of AI, and you're getting these big, scary things, like the flashing red lights are going on, and everyone's just walking around ignoring them. Honestly, sometimes doing this job feels like being in the movie Don't Look Up. Because we're like, there is an asteroid heading to Earth. And people are like, okay, but there are these weird gravitational effects the asteroids are doing, where like there are nudification apps and there are deep fakes. And some people are starting to lose their jobs. And we're like, those are all true and important, but don't get distracted by the little gravitational effects. There's an asteroid coming. And people just, they're like, oh, but that's not politically feasible. You're like, well, you know, reality doesn't care about politics in the end.
1: Well, that's what I wanted to ask you. Like, do you think humanity is moving faster on AI than our political systems are capable of handling?
2: Oh, absolutely. Like, E.O. Wilson, the founder of evolutionary biology, or father of evolutionary biology, says the problem that humanity faces is that we have Paleolithic emotions, medieval institutions, and godlike technology. And that is the problem we need to solve. And it's, you know, we can talk a little bit about solutions, but at the highest level, as humanity, we are spending trillions of dollars to try to increase AI capabilities until they can outcompete human beings in every domain. That's the stated goal. How much money are we spending on wise governance, on making, instead of artificial intelligence, collective intelligence?
1: So you just told me a scary story about Alibaba and an AI sort of buying GPU. That's going to be my new dinner party story. But what scares you more now, autonomous AI systems or AI manipulating human beings psychologically through social media, what have you?
2: Yeah, it's a yes and. The confusing thing about AI is that because we're talking about intelligence, what does intelligence touch? Well, intelligence is that thing that you're using when you're writing an email. It's the thing you're using when you're solving a problem. It's the thing you're using when you're in relationship and you're like working through a fight. Like, intelligence is underlying everything that we do. And so it's very hard to separate out and think about, well, I just want to think about the autonomous weapons, or I just want to think about manipulation, because the two things all start to interact. Every aspect of it starts to interact. So you can imagine a world where you had autonomous weapons, but democracies were working really, really well with good sense making, and we had good de-escalation pathways, and it wouldn't feel quite as bad. It's so terrifying and scary, but you'd be like, okay, I have a little more trust. But in a world where everyone is hyper-partisan, no one can accurately see the other side, we don't have a shared sense of reality, then suddenly having those weapons becomes so much more dangerous. And that's really the world we're heading in, well, the world we already are in. And it all happens faster than you'd expect. Like, I'd ask Shane, like, did you expect that we would be here even like 2 years ago? No. And like, how off are your intuitions? They're actually probably quite off. And that means, but we're still going up the exponential curve, which means we're going to go faster than we ever expect. And we're sort of, this is why we call this sort of like humanity's rite of passage. This is like our final test and ultimate invitation, because AI is going to force us to look at all of our shadows, all of the way that our incentives are malaligned. And it is the last mistake we'll ever get to make, unless we can face those shadows, in which case, you know, there's hope. And it's not like, another way of saying it is, the biggest question of our time is whether human beings have choice. Are we slave to game theory? Do we just do what game theory says is the right strategic move? Because if we do, we know how that movie ends, and it ends very badly for human beings. Or can we exercise our ability to come together and decide? And that may sound Pollyannish, but, you know, we've done it before. For, you know, we did go down the germline editing program. Blinding laser weapons are actually very effective in warfare, where you blind your opponents with lasers. There's an international treaty and ban on that. We don't actually do that thing. So there are times when people feel that there's something so sacred that it's sure. worth preserving. So I'll leave it there.
1: This episode is brought to you by Quo. I was just shooting in Iran, and at a certain point, you've got a local phone, a burner phone, WhatsApp, Signal, text messages, producers in different time zones, publicists, all trying to get a hold of you, and everyone's asking the same question, did anyone answer this person yet? Now, after a while, you're spending more time figuring out where the conversation happened than actually having the conversation. That's why today's episode is brought to you by Quo, spelled Q-U-O, the business communication system built so that you never miss a call. What I like about Quo is that everybody on the team can work from the same number. Calls, text, voicemails, transcripts, contact details, all in one place. No more wondering on who replied, who called back, or whether that lead disappeared because everyone assumed somebody else had handled it. And Quo isn't just a phone system. It uses AI to automatically log calls, generate summaries, and flag next steps so that things won't fall through the cracks. It can even handle after-hours responses when your team is on.

So there you have part one of The Real Deal on AI. And after some messages, we're going to be back with more from our conversation. So stay with us.

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1: 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We'll be right back.

0: Welcome to Good Morning Nueva York. I'm your host, Keen Downing. If you're just joining us, we'll be here till 7 a.m. Michael G. Haskins is engineering. This is the Tuesday activism version of the program. You can tune in on Sundays from 8 to 9 a.m. for the artivism version of the show. And we're continuing in part two with our conversation, The Real Deal on AI. What happens when artificial intelligence becomes more powerful than humans? Or democracy? Or justice? Or freedom? We're going to continue to hear from one of the leading voices on AI ethics. He's going to be talking about the AI future, warfare, work, politics, and humanity itself. Oh, and in the background, that's Somebody's Watching Me by Rockwell. And our guest is Asa Raskin. He's the co-founder of the Center for Humane Technology and the creator of Infinite Scroll. He was interviewed by Shane Smith after Smith in Africa saw artificial intelligence, autonomous military vehicles, weapons, war systems, and drones, the beginning of a new era of warfare. Let's continue the conversation.
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2: Well, on that sober note, I wanted to, because as we're talking, I started with your bona fides, but I want to get a little bit more personal about you, because you feel to me like a native technologist. I don't know if that's a word, but I just made it up, or maybe it is a word. Why do I say that? You were born to a family that was instrumental in you know, adaptation of modern technologies. Your dad, I believe, helped develop the Macintosh for Apple.
3: Yeah, that's right.
2: Of which I grew up on that. And you tell stories about sort of, you know, going around in a Macintosh box and stuff. And my first computer was a Macintosh. So you were sort of born into this milieu, if you will. So in my research, I found an article in GQ that says that you helped create the Infinite Scroll, which is now one of the mechanics that's become foundational for modern social media. Do you feel any personal responsibility for what those systems became?
3: I feel responsibility for not having understood the way incentives were going to eat my intentions. As I said, like, Infinite Scroll, I don't think is such an amazing invention. It's a pretty simple one, that it wasn't going to be invented like another 10, 15 times. And then, of course, it did. It's been invented and reinvented in many different ways. But I think there's a responsibility as a technologist to understand that when you invent a new technology, you uncover a new class of responsibility, right? We didn't need the right to be forgotten until the internet could remember us forever. And US law didn't even have the idea of privacy until after Kodak started to produce the mass-produced camera and we could be captured everywhere. And it took Brandeis, one of America's like best legal geniuses, to come up with the idea of privacy and encode it. And so it's that. There's a responsibility. When you invent Infinite Scroll, you should name. I should have named the ways that it was going to be misused, either by bad actors or bad incentives, to try to create a set of norms or rules or laws that went along with it. Like, that, I think, was my responsibility, because I only did half the thing. Instead of gaslighting, it was more like it was half-lighting. I was only telling half the story because I wasn't thinking about it. And that's the part I regret, because that's a kind of technological adolescence versus maturity.
2: Maybe give us a little bit of how you sort of got to this, hold on a second, let's think about this stuff, because I think people should know that, you know, this is in your DNA.
3: Mm-hmm. Well, I think it's just important to note, my mom is a nurse practitioner and does palliative and hospice care. And so she has a very tangible sense of what care is, that she helps people transition at the most meaningful times of their life. And then my father did start the Macintosh Project. And so he sort of centered that around, what is it to be humane? In fact, the word humane and Center for Humane Technology comes from him. And he defined humane as being responsive to human needs and considerate of human frailties. And so for him, the technology was never the point. It was, how do you extend the most beautiful parts of what it is to be human? That is the point. And he actually, he got into a big fight with Jobs way back when, because Jobs was working on the Lisa, which is a different sort of computer, to come after the Apple IIs. And Jeff was working on the Macintosh, and the Lisa could only create characters. We only had a character display, and the Macintosh, you really wanted it to have a bitmap display, the ability to make images, because you wanted to compose music. And so that sort of gives you a sense of like the ethos that I grew up in was understanding how do you deeply see human beings, their strengths, but also our weaknesses, our vulnerabilities, our cognitive biases, what we can't do, how can we can be hacked, and how do you wrap technology around that to strengthen us and not weaken us? And actually making Infinite Scroll was very instructive because here I actually thought I was making a very good interface. This is in a time before social media, this is 2006. And I was like, okay, as a designer, if you ask the user to click a button or do something that they don't care about or don't need to, you failed. So if they get to the bottom of the page and they haven't found what they're looking for, obviously load some more. It's a very, very simple thought. It just happened to be the technology just then enabled it. And so they happened to be, the first person to come up with it and put it out. But I don't think it was so special of an insight. And I really invented it for like blog posts and for search results. I wasn't thinking about like infinite feeds of content from social media. And then I was forced to watch my good intentions get eaten by incentives. And that was my learning. Mm. Intentions get eaten by incentives. That as social media came out and the maxim became to maximize eyeballs and time on, say, engagement, it went from this thing that I thought would save people, a couple seconds, to in fact, it now wastes something on the order of 100,000 human lifetimes every week. Dude. And it does it by preying on an asymmetry of your psychology, which is, I did know this back then, that when you are drinking a glass of wine, your brain sort of wakes up when you get to the bottom of the glass of wine. It's a stopping cue. And it says, do I actually want more? If your wine glass automatically refills silently when you don't see it, you drink something, I can't remember, it's like 50, 60, 70% more. You just drink a lot more because your brain doesn't wake up. And actually, this leads to a really good solution that I think we should implement for social media. And actually, I was just participating in the lawsuit testified against Meta down in New Mexico, where Attorney General or the state's Attorney General brought this suit saying that they are liable and responsible not just for content, but for the design, that the design was intentionally addictive. And what I was pushing them on is like, hey, actually, there's a really simple way of solving this problem. And that's at the incentive level. They're an engagement company, so you have to hit them in the engagement where it hurts. It has to be an engagement sanction. Oh, Amazon famously found for every 100 milliseconds, their page loads slower. They lose 1% of revenue. Google sounds something very similar, which is to say how fast something loads determines how addictive or compulsive or how much you use it. And we all know this because if you're sitting on an airplane and your Wi-Fi is not that great and you go to Twitter and it doesn't load super fast, what do? You go somewhere else. You do whatever else you were thinking about.
2: Watch a movie.
3: And so imagine a strong democratic process or court process with a jury where they're actually per site, per TikTok, per Facebook, Instagram, just little friction added back in. And you add 50 milliseconds, 100 milliseconds, 200 milliseconds in any addictive content, it would very quickly realign the engagement.
2: On the Meta thing, and again, put a bit of meat on the bone there, because I, on the periphery of my consciousness, remember Meta being sued because they knew their product was addictive, especially to young people, and pushed it anyway, even though there were internal memos saying, this is highly addictive to young people.
3: That's right. There's an internal memo where one person sort of disclaimed he's fairly happy with the company. You know, we're pushers. We know exactly what we're doing, and we're going to do it anyway. And when people brought to Zuckerberg the idea that maybe we should spend money, like have an actual budget to protect minors, he was like, nope, we're going to spend $0 on that because that could hurt engagement.
2: And isn't that an example of what we're talking about on a larger scale of this is just what's going to happen unless we sort of take a step back and look at the ethics of this and legislate or do something, and in any case, that's going to be the default? Is we're just going to say, whoa, yeah.
3: Yeah, that's exactly right. And we're going to need to coordinate And there's this sort of funny thing that happens in Silicon Valley where if you talk to the engineers making like super intelligence essentially, and you say, isn't that impossible? And they're like, whatever, we can do it. Hold my beer. And if you say, okay, but to do it safely, we're going to have to coordinate. They say, don't be delusional.
2: I was been watching you, which I find highly interesting, and some other people in my research for this thing. And it's interesting because, you know, old stuff, checks, you know, like money, you know, all that stuff is legislated to high heaven. But anything new, crypto is sort of no man's land. And we have, you know, these sort of everything's just legal. If it's old, and if it's new, it's laissez-faire, let's go. And it seems that the newer it is, the less regulator or law there is. So this is just, it's happening in real time, AI. And it seems like, you know, we have all kinds of laws for, you know, intellectual property, for you know, people coming with this. And then now AI seems to be completely unregulated. I was thinking about it, you know, how it is that the newer it is, the sort of least regulated it is, and which leads to the most amount of problems.
3: Yeah, that's very well said. There's a funny thing that happens with just humans and our psychology, that if something is physical, we treat it seriously. If it's something is not physical, we don't know how to deal with it. And so as we've moved from physical systems to digital systems, all of the protections that we've had have gone away. Right? If you want to get somebody physically across the border, a weapon physically across the border into the US, that's a hard thing to do. If you want to instead like target messages that pit people against each other, as our foreign adversaries are doing all the time, there's like actually Facebook's ad and Google's ad, they give you like a white glove service that says, actually tell us exactly who you want to. We can hand deliver the perfect propaganda that pits fellow citizen against fellow citizen. Like, here's our civil war machine. Please pay us money, and we'll make it happen. And that's like, so we have a very strong physical border and a non-existent digital border. And the same thing is happening, of course, with our minds. There's lots of things to protect us if we go out onto the street. But if we go onto the internet, there is really nothing that protects us. And this is how we've ended up with, you know, social media, which was really just a baby AI, sort of like our first contact. Whereas the AI in social media, it's the algorithm that's like ranking human content. It's so baby that it can't even generate its own content. It's just choosing which posts get seen and which ones get amplified. And that tiny misalignment where instead of optimizing for like human flourishing and connection, time spent together, it was optimizing for engagement and time spent on site. That tiny little misalignment was enough to cause like hyperpartisanship, polarization, the backsliding of democracies around the world, the most depressed and anxious generation that we know of. This goes on and on and on. And now we've moved to like not baby AI, but like true adult monster AI. And it's growing really quickly. And the question to ask is, have we solved that incentive? And the answer is very clearly no. And I just really want to paint for people, like, why can we say so surely that the incentives point us at an anti-human future? And I think there's one really good sort of analogy here, which comes from the writer Luke Drago. So he points out the resource curse. What is the resource curse? The resource curse is when a country discovers like a natural resource like oil, and suddenly their GDP becomes dependent on oil. Their power in the world becomes dependent on oil. They're not getting much power or wealth from their population. So where do they spend their money? Do they spend their money in oil extraction and selling infrastructure, or into schools and hospitals and welfare programs? Like, obviously into oil. And that's how you end up with like the South Sudans and Venezuelas, where you have structural disempowerment and mass poverty. And now we're moving from the resource curse into the intelligence curse, where AI is going to give double-digit GDP growth, like brand new weapons, brand new military strategy, healthcare, like all the stuff is going to be coming mostly from AI, not from humans. So are governments incented to put money into you and your future and your kids' future, or into data centers and solar panels? And obviously it's the latter. And actually, you can already hear Sam Altman starting to hint at this.
4: One of the things that is always unfair in this comparison is people talk about how much energy it takes to train an AI model relative to how much it costs a human to do one inference query. But it also takes a lot of energy to train a human. It takes like 20 years of life and all of the food you eat during that time before you get smart.
3: And he's implicitly asking who deserves these scarce resources more. This is how we end up in West Virginia with the cost of electricity being higher than mortgage payments. Like, this is how we can tell we're heading into an anti-human future. And just remember, the reason why you and I have power, why people have power, is because we, like, corporations depend on us for our labor and governments depend on us for our taxes. When labor and taxes are coming from AI and not humans, we lose all political and economic relevance forever. And then we just have to, what, trust that the AI companies, the ones that took our jobs, are going to be paying our bills forever? No. Like, that does not seem to be a safe world, which is why, by the way, everyone should go out and vote in these midterms. They're for politicians that are not taking money from the AI super PACs. There's already been $190 million that has gone into supporting essentially anti-human, like pro-AI politicians. And it doesn't really matter whether they're left or right, Republican or Democrat. And just put that in context, the last U.S. presidential election, the most expensive ever, was $2 billion was spent. So already 10% of that has been spent just in the midterms alone. So that is the one thing people listening to this can, like, action out and do right now.
2: Have you talked to members of Congress and senators directly, A? And if you have, what's their grasp on all of this? Because it's highly complex. And then this is a three-part question. And then C, are they able to even, like we're saying, hey, something needs to be done. We need to enact laws. We need to regulate this stuff. Are they even able to do that? So A, have you talked to them? B, do they get it? And C, what's the plan going forward?
3: A, yes, have definitely talked to a number of them. B, they are often vaguely aware. They'll have used like a ChatGPT or a Claude, but they don't really think deeply about, well, where is the game theory taking us all? Often they'll get caught in the tropes of, but we have to beat China, or like, this is good for my group. And C, I mean, I don't have the greatest confidence that our current political system is going to be able to like move fast enough, but there are places of hope. So if you remember when Trump was trying to pass the big, beautiful bill, inside of that, there was a sort of blanket moratorium so that no state could pass any AI regulation or protections for 10 years. And the Senate voted 99-1 against that. Like, when do you ever see that? 99-1. The Senate never has that kind of unanimity. And there's a kind of like a B2B coalition form, we call it, like the Bannon to Bernie coalition, because it turns out this is going to be, and already is, the most unifying issue we have ever seen. Because where else do you get like Ralph Nader, Glenn Beck, Bernie Sanders, and Bannon all agreeing? And in fact,
2: never.
3: I can't remember exactly.

0: As just a human mammal, are you stoked to hear that? No, you're not. And if Trump actually like sat down and listened to this and like and understood what we're racing toward, would he be stoked? No. And so at some point we will coordinate, not out of like a Pollyannish sense of like kumbaya coming together, but out of raw self-interest. And our job is to accelerate the speed at which everyone realizes that where we're heading is anti-human. That is our job.
1: Well, anti-human brings me to, so about 15 years ago, I was talking to Larry Page for a long time, and he was going on, I barely understood anything he was saying, and he was going on about, you know, the synthesis of AI is all human endeavor done by machines, and that we're going to need some sort of universal basic income because humans are, you know, and we're going to have to take care of them in some way. And he was talking about alternative communities and building communities and all this stuff. And I was like, are you, what? Like, it was a caricature of a thug with a sort of Silicon Valley visionary. And, of course, 15 years later, it all comes true. And basically, he was a nerd who's saying, if nobody has jobs, I've seen this movie before, the thugs come, the currency becomes bullets, they come out of West Virginia, and they take all the brainiacs, and whoever has the biggest hammer wins. And so he was already thinking about, like, you know, how do we sort of get beyond this sort of synthesis of AI? But the synthesis of AI means all human endeavor done by machines. That's the most anti-human thing ever, because work satisfies need, desire, and sanity. And so if you take the jobs away from people, you're taking everything, purpose, you know, community, everything. It's going to be the Industrial Revolution. And I always say, like, you know, capitalism and communism were just apologies for a very traumatic time in the industrial. This revolution is 10 times as big. And what happened then is everyone moved from the country to the cities, and a lot of people died, and that was capitalism. And then the communists said, can't we do something a bit nicer? And now it seems like this is going to be much more traumatic, much more, you know, sort of de-stratification of everything, we, you know, history and power and all this stuff, Marxist dialectic, all that business. What happens now? You know, I fear for my kids. They're going to get into a job market with no jobs and no universal basic income. There's going to be no solutions, because to go back to our earlier thing of, it's so new and there's no regulation that we haven't seen. We're not prescient enough to say, hey, let's do what Larry Page said. Humans don't do anything until we have a gun to our heads. So we don't have the solutions. We don't have the fixes. And yet we do have the problems. So that worries me about governance. That's my biggest worry. The only guy I talked to was Yang, who seemed to even have any idea about what to do about any of this stuff.
0: Yeah, I mean, when in history has one group of people amassed all the money and power and then intentionally redistributed it?
1: Yeah, like, never.
0: Exactly. So why do we expect it to go any differently this time?
1: Yes, I worry. Fill me with warm and fuzzies. What should we do? Come on. What then must we do?
0: Yeah. Well. Yeah. I'm wearing this cashmere sweater, so I hope that that it helps with the warm and fuzzies. is why I do it, so I can do myself soothing. I mean, there are directionalities for trailheads, and the thing that honestly gives me any place for non-naive hope is that we haven't really even tried. Like, everyone keeps hiding behind the argument that it's inevitable. And of course, when you call it inevitable, that's like casting a spell. It means that it says, well, if it's inevitable, there's nothing for me to do, so I don't do it. And so the thing comes true. And technological progress may be inevitable, but the way we roll it out is not, right? Like, we're already seeing in China court cases that say that companies are not allowed to fire workers.
2: So there you have it, and that's probably about the first half of the original conversation. So check that out and go to Asa Raskin's website. He's the co-founder of Center for Humane Technology, and let's get this conversation going before it gets even further out of hand. Thank you for joining us this morning. Come back next Tuesday. Come back on

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Thanks to Michael G. Haskins. 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Have a great day. Coming up next is... Right. So it'll be What's Going On, the Tuesday edition. So have a great day.

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0: Charme, Peace and Freedom. I'm Lorraine Mamani Lane, known to most as Queen Mother Imaku. 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
2: I just went to a seance.
3: Oh, what was it like?
2: Very interesting.
3: Did you talk to dead people?
2: Quite a few.
3: Well, what did they say?
2: They were enjoying the afterlife.
3: Isn't that marvelous?
2: But they had some regrets.
3: Well, what were those?
2: That they didn't make certain bequests before they died that would have made them rest a whole lot easier.
3: Really? Like what?
2: Charitable bequests. So easy to give since you don't have to let go until after you're gone.
3: Well, I love charity. Do you know any good ones?
2: There are plenty. Mm. And worthy nonprofit organizations like radio station WBAI in New York.
3: I love WBAI.
2: So did the spirits at the seance.
3: Really?
2: Apparently, one of the good things about the afterlife is you still get to listen to WBAI as long as it still exists.
3: Ooh. Well, I hope it still exists after I'm gone.
2: Maybe you'd better include a bequest to WBAI in your will.
3: Yeah, I will, but do you think seances are for real?
2: Who knows? Better safe than sorry.
4: Extinction Diaries. An undiscovered species of gecko named Cyrtodactylus has been discovered on a remote mountain in Cambodia. Scientists believe that the reddish-brown bent-toed gecko is native to a just 45 square kilometer area that is already in a wildlife sanctuary. Although the habitat is stable, a recent invasion of many small illegal gold mining camps are deforesting and polluting the habitat. Geckos are 1.5 to 6 inches long, mostly insect-eating lizards that inhabit warm desert and jungle ecosystems worldwide. There are over 1,000 species of them. Most geckos are nocturnal and most without eyelids, so those do not blink. They clean their eyes with their tongues. Cyrtodactylus could be lost just as suddenly as it has been discovered, and scientists are pushing for endangered classification and all the legal enforcement protections that classification comes with. The gecko's fate is facing what has been historically man's most overwhelming source of insanity, gold. My name is Arne Oliveira, and this is a Small World Radio production.
5: 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I'm Michael G. Haskins, your radio host and guide weekday mornings. I was going to say something about the presidential salute during the national anthem yesterday, but this, to me, is just a little bit more important. Thank you so much, King Downing, for that program. Good morning, Nueva York, with King Downing Tuesday mornings at 6 a.m. And about 40 minutes ago or so, the guests on the program, pre-recorded, just remember this, what was said, in case you missed it. The way that we treat nature is the way AI is going to treat us. I'm still stunned by that because it is so, so very true. The way we treat nature. All right, it's 7 a.m. here in New York City at 99.5 FM, WBAI. You joined us now? Okay. Maybe you haven't. Coming up next is What's Going On with Isaac Ferguson. Stay tuned.

0: Good morning, everybody. Welcome to What's Going On, your public affairs show on WBAI 99.5 FM New York, streaming live on the internet at WBAI.org. Here on What's Going on Tuesday mornings, we look at public affairs, the important events impacting our communities. This is June is National Gun Violence Awareness Month. And so today we will be broadcasting what will be our 25th show for the year that deals with the matter of National Gun Violence Awareness and specifically the need for more effective firearms control across this country, regulations across this country, and an assault weapons ban. We've been calling for that consistently for near a year now, and we will continue to do so until those two things, more effective firearms regulation across this country and assault weapons ban, become realities. Now, on June 3rd, the Daily News carried a full-page article that was illustrated by near full-page picture of our popular police commissioner, Jessica Tisch, reporting that the NYPD had recorded the fewest murders, shooting incidences, and shooting victims in recorded history for the first 5 months of any year. That led me to go back and go through my files and pull out newspaper clippings which I've saved for the past couple of months. Just those from April and May alone, coming into the first week, this is the ninth, we're just in the first week of May, and those clippings cover my entire desk. And it's a large desk. I can spend the entire hour of this show just reading those clippings. On April 22nd alone, for example, there was about three or four on that single day. It started with one story, cops arrest a 16-year-old stepson, accused of killing a Brooklyn rapper over smoking near his pregnant mom. He killed his stepfather, 16-year-old, in an argument over the 16-year-old smoking weed near the rapper's pregnant common-law wife. On April 22nd, the NYPD named suspect amid manhunt for killer of 15-year-old at a Queens playground. That was April 22nd. April 22nd also, the gunman who fatally shot 7-month-old Kari Patterson Moore as she sat in a stroller on a Brooklyn street corner told cops he was aiming for the victim's father. That's April 22nd. And on, Wednesday, straight all the way through May. Wednesday, May 27th, wife tries in vain to save man shot folding clothes in a laundromat. That's Wednesday, May 22nd. Friday, May 29th, bullet fatally hits woman 23 in front of a Bronx playground. And on down into June. Just here, June 7th, 2 days ago, a teenager was shot and killed early Sunday. That's the Sunday gone. Outside the Queens public housing development where he lived. Jeffrey Wog, 18, was shot in the chest and back outside NYCHA's Woodside Houses on 49th Street near 31st Avenue in Astoria about 12:15 a.m., cops said. So there seems to be a gulf. That's the point I'm making. There seems to be a gulf between the reports of reduced gun violence, the reports of falling crime, as described in that article by popular police commissioner Jessica Tisch, and what the public is actually feeling and believing. In the wake of this report over the past couple of days, I've been talking to people in the streets about gun violence, but do they feel safer? What do they think the summer is going to be like? And almost to a person, they all were saying, all hell is going to break loose this summer again. What do you expect? It gets hot and people get hot. They describe expectations of violence, of murders, of shootings, of killings. No one said they feel safer. Many pointed out that you can't speak to the young people these days. They all young people, they all have guns, people would say. You can't say nothing to them. If you bump into them, they may shoot you. The feeling is one of imminent tragedy, imminent danger, unpredictable and pervasive. That's the feeling you get when you speak to people in the streets. No one is saying, oh, I'm glad crime statistics are down. I feel a lot safer. Oh, no. What we're hearing is the feeling of pervasive danger and threat. This morning we have this Bronx District Attorney, Darcy Clark, here to discuss some of this with us. Bronx District Attorney Clark has been very effective in organizing gun buybacks and in taking many, many initiatives to help reduce gun violence in her bureau. And as part of her WBI participation in an observance of National Gun Violence Awareness Month, we will be featuring as many of our district attorneys as we possibly can get on the air to describe their efforts and their feelings and to reassure our communities that this battle against gun violence is actually taking place. So also this morning will be here with me as my guest host will be Terry Wisdom of Harlem Network News, here to describe her efforts also. But before that, here is the Pacifica National News.
1: Yeah, Terry. From across the nation and around the world, for Pacifica Headlines, I'm Jesse Lent.
2: The Israelis, the people of Israel are losing for sure. No one slept, kids aren't in schools, who's at work, all of the restaurants that are usually busy are empty.
1: Tel Aviv tour guide Hannah Bartel reflects on whether her country is winning the war. Footage courtesy of Reuters. Iran's Islamic Revolutionary Guard Corps say they targeted two military bases in Israel yesterday, shattering the ceasefire that had mostly held between Iran and Israel since April 8th, despite continued Israeli air and drone strikes on Lebanon and ground-launched missiles and drone attacks from Hezbollah. According to the AP, Israel said it detected a barrage of missiles from Iran towards central and southern Israel on Monday morning. Loud explosions were heard over central Israel, and missiles also headed for southern Israel near the city of Dimona and Arad. The Israeli military says it struck a petrochemical complex in Mashar in southwestern Iran. It did not provide details of the attack, but said it also targeted truck-based surface-to-air missile launchers. President Donald Trump wrote online, quote, Israel and Iran must immediately stop shooting. According to the Associated Press, the U.S. told Iran there would be no more attacks by Israel if Tehran halted its missile strikes and that Israel has agreed to halt attacks for now. According to a regional official who spoke on condition of anonymity because they were not authorized to speak to the media. According to Reuters, in striking Iran militarily in what appears to be open defiance of President Trump, Israel has, quote, tried to make its case to have a say at the peace negotiating table, where it has so far been kept at arm's length by the U.S. president. Yesterday, Esmael Begay, spokesperson for Iran's Ministry of Foreign Affairs, said in a press conference that the U.S. will be held accountable for Israel's actions. Translation courtesy of Al Jazeera.
3: The U.S. is directly responsible. They are party to the ceasefire negotiations. Therefore, any event or any act in violation of the ceasefire, be it through the interception of vessels, the targeting of southern Lebanon by Israel, or any other event, will cause the United States to be directly responsible for the escalation in the region.
1: Despite the warnings from Iran, the U.S. and Yemen, Israel continued its attacks on Lebanon today. According to the country's national news agency, an Israeli strike near a Red Cross center in the southern coastal city of Tyre killed five people and wounded eight others, including four paramedics. The bombardment also damaged a UNESCO World Heritage Site in Tyre, and authorities warned residents remaining in the city to avoid public gatherings. Further north, an Israeli airstrike on Al-Marunaya in the Sidon district killed 2 people, including a child. 10 others were wounded, including 4 women. A third Israeli strike on Zefta in the Nabatea district killed 7 people and wounded 8. Lebanese armed group Hezbollah claimed to have carried out 16 operations against Israeli forces, including near the strategic Beaufort Castle. According to the U.S.-based human rights activist news agency, at least 3,636 people have been killed in Iran by U.S. and Israeli strikes since their joint war against that country began on February 28th. At least 254 of those killed were children. Another 3,613 people have been killed in Israeli attacks on Lebanon, the country's health ministry says. Israeli authorities say 20 civilians have been killed in Iranian missile attacks on Israel. According to the BBC, 30 Israeli soldiers and 4 civilians have been killed on both sides of the Israel-Lebanon border during the fighting with Hezbollah. The Pentagon reports that 13 U.S. service members have been killed and 415 wounded as the U.S. and Israel's war on Iran enters its 102nd day. 23 alleged victims of the notorious sex offender Jeffrey Epstein told Reuters they've faced threats, harassment, and intimidation, some after speaking publicly about their abuse, others after their identities were exposed in the Justice Department's Epstein files, and in some cases both. Here are accusers Marina Lacerda and Jenna Lisa Jones speaking to the news agency.
4: People were calling me a liar. People were saying that I was a prostitute. People were like, you should have known better. People were just dehumanizing the whole situation. And I was like, wow, what's wrong with people? Like, I was 14 years old.
5: I don't think I'll ever understand when you harass someone that's been sexually assaulted.
1: Those are the latest Pacifica headlines for the Pacifica Network. I'm Jesse Lent.
0: Good morning, Terry. Welcome.
6: Yes, good morning. Good morning, Isaac. Good morning, D.A. Clark. How
7: are you? Good morning. Good morning to you both.
0: Good morning, D.A. Clark. It's my pleasure.
7: You good morning, brother.
0: It's always my pleasure conversing with you. You reassure me a lot with your energy and with your just total dedication and determination to serve and of the law enforcement officials in the city. I say without shame that I admire you a lot.
7: Thank you so much.
0: And I'm glad to have you here with us.
7: Thank you. And thank you and appreciate your leadership in bringing this platform to our community.
0: Thank you very much. Dear Clark, it seems to me that in my conversations with friends, with strangers, with people in the streets over the past few weeks, and especially at the start of National Gun Violence Awareness Month, there seemed to be this wide chasm, this gulf between public perception of safety and the news we're hearing from the police department and so on, that violence and crime is on the way down. I don't know if that might have to do with the war, with the constant reports of different type of violence, with what ICE is doing and so on. What do you think? Why this chasm, this lack of a feeling of safety and this unease among the people?
7: Well, I think, first of all, the statistics are true. The numbers are going down, but people are not numbers. When you talk about the numbers of people who are killed or the numbers of people that are shot, those are not numbers. Those are people. So every time one of those incidents happen, our community is not going to feel safe. I don't care what you tell Miss Johnson in Concourse Village when she has to walk to the 4 train to go to work. If she doesn't feel safe, those numbers mean absolutely nothing. So we have to continue to make sure that we make our streets safe, but we also have to do all that we can to make the community feel safe. There's 2 different things. One, that the safety, the numbers are there, but then the feeling in the community. And we have to do that by, one, looking out for each other. One, by cooperating with law enforcement to make sure that those bad actors that are in our community, that we make sure we do all that we can to get them out of the community, because the community belongs to us and not to them. And once we're able to do that more, and communicate that more and talk about the positive things that are happening in our communities instead of the bad stuff that you see on social media and the news, then that is when we'll be able to turn it around and the communities will feel safe when the numbers are also showing the safety.
0: So you think that the this preponderance of bad news is part of the problem?
7: No, absolutely. You know, as we say, if it bleeds, it leads. So anytime that somebody is shot or killed or something is bad, you know, that's what sells. You know, that's what gets the likes, the clicks or whatever. People watch it on the news. But when we're doing something totally positive, the graduations of the kids that we have, the number of them graduating and going on to college, those young people who are not picking up guns but starting their own businesses, those kind of things don't get put out there as often. There's not an interest. There's more interest in the violence. So we got to turn that narrative around to let the community know that there are good things going on.
0: Right.
6: Okay. Yes. On the issue of the numbers, because this is a question that is always asked, are the numbers like in overall New York City? Because like in a Harlem or a South Bronx or, you know, Central Brooklyn, are those numbers going down? Is that a perception, or is this going down overall? Because certain communities, maybe the numbers are not going down.
7: So what I can tell you is this. The city numbers, when they give the city numbers, that's a combination of all five boroughs. So when you break down each borough, the numbers are also going down. Now, some more significantly than others, I'll have to admit that unfortunately, the Bronx leads still in a number of the categories, but the numbers compared to last year have gone down. They've gone down since the year before that. So even though they're going down, there's still a lot still happening. You know, one shot fired is one shot too many. One person dead is one person too many. So it is still happening, but it is going down. So when you get that citywide number, that's a combination of all five boroughs. But there's also a breakdown of every single borough, every category of what's going on, and the numbers show that they're going down.
6: Okay. So thank you so much for that clarification. With this being National Gun Violence Awareness Month, and we just went through National Gun Violence Day on Friday. I know there were things in Queens and walking across the Brooklyn Bridge. But what are some of the initiatives that your office is taking in the Bronx for National Gun Violence Awareness?
7: And well, we kicked off Gun Violence Awareness Day at a park in the West Bronx, a community garden where a mother who lost her son to gun violence in 2020 joined us and a number of other survivors, where we planted trees and flowers orange, which is the color of National Gun Violence Awareness Month. So now every year that planting will grow. That is a sign to the community that we care, that we're paying reverence to those who are lost. And that also says to the rest of the community that this park now is hands off. This is a gun-free zone. We don't want any violence here because this is a peace garden. So we started with that. There are a number of marches going on and resource fairs throughout the community that I'm joining with other elected officials and community partners, as well as our crisis management system, the Cure Violence groups, are all organizing things where we're bringing the awareness each and every day. So like every day there's something. We have a whole calendar, the borough president, everything. So we're doing all of those things to bring the awareness.
6: Okay, that's phenomenal. I know there were also some initiatives I'm going to follow down the road where for media, because media is very critical, and that's why we're very grateful for me to do Harlem Network News and to be able to come on and focus on this gun violence. But I understand there are initiatives to do like public service announcements and get further words out. And also, are you doing like specific grants to some of the gun interventions? As I know here in Harlem, your brother DA, you know, announced some of those. Is that happening in the Bronx, and if you could enlighten us.
7: We're doing some of those initiatives, but it's not necessarily connected to gun violence awareness. It's in order to reduce violence in our community as a whole. I received $3 million from the governor to bring two initiatives to the Bronx called Project Restore, where we are reaching out to young people who have been caught up in the criminal justice system, who are the most likely to cause the violence. And we're putting them in a program, a 12-month program, where they interact about de-escalation, job training. They receive stipends. All of those things is called Project Restore. They did it in Brooklyn and Bed-Stuy, and it was very successful. And these were gang members and crew members of opposite sides that got together, and the violence in that particular community went down because of it. Of course, the Bronx is always last and everything, so I'm always raising, you know, sand about we need more resources, and the governor heard me this time. So we got $3 million. So we have two programs, one in the South Bronx in the St. Mary's Park area and one in the Fordham area that we're starting an initiative. And we've received that money, and two community-based organizations are going to be initiating that for us.
6: Okay. Yes. Thank you for sharing that.
0: Dear Clark, you've been very successful in some of your gun buybacks, even though I've had people even on the show here stating that they're reluctant to give up their guns. And I don't like to bring racism into it, but this was so poignant that several of my Black listeners who had called in said that they're reluctant to give up their guns because so many guns, especially during the Obama years, and assault rifles and so on, has been bought and secreted away by white people. And they feel that they have to keep these guns in order for them to have some sort of assurance, some sort of self-protection, should, in case of racism, in case of ethnic war, whatever. What do people tell you about that? Is that a, do you think about that? I mean, how does that impact you and your activities?
7: That doesn't impact me because, quite frankly, the crimes that I see in my Bronx community, the offenders look like me,
0: right,
7: and the victims look like me. So I don't know about this whole, you know, white supremacy, whatever. That may be happening in certain areas of the country, but it's not happening here. It's us killing us. And we need to stop that. So I'm working with the federal partners to try to stop the flow of the guns coming into the Bronx. Because let's face it, there's no gun manufacturers in the Bronx, okay? But meanwhile, we have all of these guns. Yesterday, a 41-year-old man was killed on a city bus at 3:00 in the afternoon.
6: Wow.
7: A young person pulled out a gun and shot him. Okay? Yeah. That has nothing to do with the Obama administration or certain people buying guns. These are illegal guns that is killing our community. We're losing a generation of our kids, and we're losing innocent bystanders over this violence, and it needs to stop.
6: Okay, well, thank you for sharing that. It's very critical. And I was at a hearing in Harlem at the National Urban League with reparations, and those were some of the conversations that were had. I wanted to find out, because, you know, this is personal, near and dear to me. I lost my son 4 years ago, Ali Wisdom, to gun violence in the Shinnecock Reservation. And thank you so much. And so it's a personal thing for me, turning pain into purpose and also solving the crimes. I'm a member of Harlem Mothers and Fathers Save.
7: Yes,
6: and,
7: of course.
6: Thank you. Yes.
7: Jackie Rowe. Jackie, everything.
6: Yeah, we just had our
7: whole team.
6: Beautiful. But one of the things, one of the constituents that called in to me, she's from the Bronx. She's going on the anniversary of her son's death on the 16th. They're in court trying to resolve it. But do you have initiatives within your office for the families and victims of gun violence, very specific things, you know, because I know very much what's going on here in Harlem, but I wanted to be able to guide her and support her and, you know, connect her. So
7: absolutely. I have a Crime Victims Assistance Bureau that does that work every day with survivors of gun violence and all violence, all crimes, actually. We have advocates, we have therapists, we have our ADAs that are assigned to the cases, and we work diligently from the moment the crime happens. I make sure that my office is engaged with the families, accompanying them to court. I've sat down with countless families, unfortunately, that are in that situation, a mother like you and other mothers who had lost, to be there with them, to not only comfort them, to provide resources for them if they need, you know, relocation, getting a different place to live, food insecurities, whatever it is, therapy, we give therapy out. So all of this is free. It costs nothing. And this is whether or not somebody has been apprehended. This is even once the trial has happened. This is whether there's a conviction or not. We are there to assist these families day in and day out, 24 hours a day. And that's what I do. I just had a mother reach out to me. She lost her son last fall, a football player, 16 years old, innocent bystander, telling me how she's having difficulties a little bit more with the housing situation. Mm-hmm. I got my team right on it. That's what we're here for, to make sure that they get all the resources that they need. So, yes, we do have that.
6: Okay, thank you for that. And how do they reach out? Because people that are dealing with this, a lot of times it's very difficult, you know, emotionally for them to deal with it. It has them relive. But mm-hmm. if there's a direct way that they can get in touch with your office.
7: They could just call my office or go to our website. All the information is there readily for them. They could walk into the office, whatever. We give so many events as well that deal with, you know, domestic violence, gun violence. And every time we give one of these events, we always have our crime victims team there. And I could tell you, each and every time we've held one, there's been a breakthrough with a survivor who didn't know that they were there, that they could reach out. And we have our therapists, our advocates right there to care for them. And we bring them in that way as well. So anytime there's a Bronx DA's office event, people can go there, they can receive the information there in person, and it will be followed up on.
6: Okay.
0: We're gonna take a moment for station identification now. It's halftime. You're listening to WBAI 99.5 FM New York, streaming live at WBAI.org. We are here conversing with the Bronx District Attorney, Darcel Clark, on this occasion of the first week, where we're going into the second week of National Gun Violence Awareness Month. And it is our pleasure to have Bronx DA Darcel Clark here elucidating on this problem, the need for more positive news, more positive feedback to the public about what's going on and some of the great and positive things our youths are doing, rather than just bad news all of the time, which is creating a perception of a total lack of safety in our communities. The phone number here is 212-209-2877, folks. You can take that phone number down after the news, after the break. After the song break and after our halftime break, you can call in if you have a question or suggestion for the Bronx DA, Darcel Clark. I'd love for you to do that when we come back. Here is, let's take a song break for a minute and give our DA a chance to collect her thoughts. Here is Johnny, You're Too Bad by the Slickers.

0: 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On behalf of our General Manager, Bob Henley, I want to thank you all. He wants to thank you all for the ongoing support that the radio station has been receiving at this critical time. I have a caller. D.A. Clark, yes. You there?
1: Yes, I'm here.
0: You ready?
1: Yes.
0: You know, our listeners are as important a part of this broadcast as you or I.
2: Absolutely.
0: We need to hear from them. We need their feedback. We need to know how they're feeling, what they think. We have our first caller. Good morning. How are you? What's your name and where are you calling from?
3: My name is Menelik.
0: Okay.
3: So what I was going to say is that, you know, the United States of America and the people in this country have not addressed the critical issue of 400 years of chattel slavery committed by the Europeans in this country against and the violence that's preceding it now in the communities and all of the guns that's being proliferated to these kids that don't have no idea what their family, their ancestors have endured in this country, and they have not addressed the issue on as far as the inhumanity against human people. And this was done by this country. So when we address that, maybe we can get some kind of clarity where these kids won't do that.
0: Well, look, that is a very complex matter. Hold on. One second, sir. I got your point, sir. I just wanted to say that is a very complex matter. I'm not so sure that the DA, as she said before, is so focused on that as she is struggling to deal with the immediacy of the gun violence in her community right now. Bronx DA Clark, would you comment, please?
1: Yes, I mean, I understand his point, and what I'm trying to do is meet people where they are right now. Look at the root causes of these crimes as they have developed now. The lack of resources, the disrespect our community has had, our people and our ancestry is absolutely true. But as we stand here now, we have to do all that we can to correct that by doing better for ourselves. The things that we're lacking, we need to speak up. I use my platform to make sure that I get resources for the Bronx. These young kids, they may not know their history or whatever. We need to have the schooling better for them to understand who they are and where they come from and give them the resources to get their education to do better. They need to have mental health, you know, health care, food insecurity, you know, homelessness. All of these things are what drive people into the criminal justice system now. And we need to do all that we can to fund community, right? What you said, starting from ancestry all the way to now, put the resources in community so that they will not end up continuing the cycle that we've seen from the very beginning as he's bringing out. So I have a youth advisory council. I have young people advising me, telling me what the problems are in their community, how they want me to address it. I could sit here all day thinking of what I think young people need, but I don't know better than them because they are the ones that are going through it. So I have to listen to them and engage them. And when I get that advice from them, I sit them down. I've talked to the gangbangers, the crew members, the girlfriend that carries the gun, the mother who has suffered a loss or is worried about when her son leaves home that morning, whether he's going to come back at home, and find out what it is that they need. And it's our responsibility as government, elected officials, to make sure that we do better, that they can get the things that they need so that they don't come into the system in the first place.
0: Okay,
1: so that's how I'm dealing with it.
0: In other words, if somebody's thirsty now, you have to give them a glass of water, not ask them about their history if somebody's dying of thirst. Is this, I mean, does that sum it up? That's how I feel about it. There are so many immediate problems that we have to solve. Housing, we have to solve education. We have women who are having very poor maternal care. These matters are matters that I know there are historical roots to these matters, but what the district attorney is saying is that there are so many urgent needs of the young people here and now, today, and she's trying to focus on those. We have our general manager on. He wanted to make a statement. Bob, are you there?
4: Yes, thank you, Isaac. It's so important. I just want to thank for having the DA on, of course, who's been such an advocate, particularly for EMTs. Adira Arroyo's death, we never forget about her, who lost her life in the service of the community. And the DA stayed on that case. And I just wanted to thank her for that, because the civil servants who do this work, often underpaid, need to know that the community is behind them. And I just never got a chance to personally thank her. And then also, while we're on the theme of gratefulness, I just want listeners to know that for their support, we've been able to raise $17,000 in 3 days, which we're sending to the Durst organization.
1: Wow.
4: To be able to stay on the air. We still have another 153,000 to go. I'll get out of the way and listen. We're headed on up to George Grisham's memorial today and stopping by City Hall to see what's going on with the budget. But I just wanted to thank the DA for all of her tireless work on behalf of the community. And let listeners know, please, folks, we need you to support us now. And this program is community-driven and community-informed. I guarantee you, if you're listening now, you know, there's nothing else like it on the dial. I'll get out of the way, Terry and Isaac, and thanks so much, DA Clark.
5: Thank you.
0: Thank you very much.
1: Thank you.
0: Bob.
5: Appreciate
1: And that family, actually, that family is one of the families that we are still in contact with. When you talk about families turning their pain into purpose, that is a family that has done that. It took 6 years to take that case to trial because the person claimed to be mentally ill, but we were successful in that conviction. It took 6 years to bring it to trial, and then it's been another 3 years since the trial, and I am still with that family every day. They call me. They have my personal number. When we have events, they show up. It's important that we show the community that we care and that we're always with them. So thank you for that.
5: Yeah. Thank you, DA Clark. One of the other issues that I know that you have jumped on, which I think this is all holistic. If we're talking history, we're talking reparations, we're talking understanding of culture, and then we're talking about what is happening right now as you're addressing. It's a holistic situation, and we got to hit it from many different directions. But
1: yes,
5: I know that you have been taking some initiatives. It was a letter out, really reaching out to the social medias, the Instagrams, the TikTok, YouTube, you know, to stop the takeovers like what happened in the Bay Area, in the Bronx. So, you know, can you just speak about that? Because that's a powerful thing. And we know that social media music is having an impact on violence.
1: No.
5: So just address that. I think that's very progressive.
1: Thank you for that question, because that really was an important initiative that I thought, you know, like I said, I'm dealing with the ramifications of the violence, you know, once it happens. But my job is also preventive as well as intervention when they come in, the prosecution, of course, and reentry. That TikTok social media post that told those young kids to go to Bay Plaza Mall and meet up there, and all of those kids. And let me tell you something, Terry, that is so crazy. I was in Bay Plaza that day when it happened.
5: Wow.
1: I was in there. I saw my kid. And listen, this is personal to me. Every kid in this county is my kid. Okay. I didn't have to give birth to them. Those are my kids. And those were young kids, I know, out of school or whatever. And, you know, they caused some damage and they did things. And when we interviewed them, you know, they're talking about, well, we were bored. Well, you know, that's something we need to take care of. We knew they were going to be out of school that week. Right. We knew that. So as a community, we got to do better to engage our young people. But at the same time, that's dealing with the symptom. Let's talk about the problem. Social media allowing these posts to go out so that the kids can see it. They use it, the social media platform, for something bad when they can use it for something good. And social media has a lot of good aspects. We know that. You're in media. Absolutely. You know that. Absolutely. But we can't let it be used for bad. So after that, myself and the other elected officials, as well as Bay Plaza, I wrote to every social media platform and said, we need to talk. You need to tell us what processes do you have to stop this from happening. You are responsible partly for this as well, because you let it go out. And every single one of them followed up, have met with us, showed us their protocols, have offered training to my office, to law enforcement, training to communities on how to use it better. And there's a lot of positive things. And now when we see the post or they see the post, they know that there are things where they could suspend the privileges. They could knock the people off permanently if they meet certain guidelines. Just yesterday, we received two, one for Yankee Stadium area for yesterday and one for this coming Saturday at Bay Plaza. And it pushes out the violence. If I told you what it said, come bring it. We're bringing it on. We're going to mess it up, tear it down. All of those things, the social media are allowed to cut them off. So the problem is how they communicate it, what they say in it. Some things are not as alarming. So it's just free speech. So you can't say that that's going to lead to a takeover with something bad. But some of it is like, let's bring it on. We're going to tear it down or whatever. Those kind of things are going to be removed. So we've established good working relationships now with the social media platforms. And they know that they have a corporate responsibility and a community responsibility to stop this violence from happening.
0: Well, thank you very much. Dear Clark, I wanted to come back to one thing you mentioned before, which I have 10 sisters. And that's why, I was the boy, the first boy after six girls, right? I have 10 sisters. Anyway, the question of women after they get caught, even caught under protections, going back to mates who hurt them. A number of women have been killed, we saw even this year. Could you comment on that matter? And how are you approaching that, informing women, especially women? I mean, domestic violence is not just committed by men. But we have a serious problem of women going back after they've received court order protection. What do you say?
1: Well, domestic violence is a real problem in our community, unfortunately. And we're doing everything we can to bring awareness about that, whether it's men, women, or children that are committing family violence. It's not a good thing. We have trainings. We have the programs for the order of protections. We can move people, develop safety plans. All of these resources are available, and there's a lot of resources available for domestic violence. And in our community, we have so many, you know, organizations that are also offering that. The church is a huge, you know, a partner in things like this. So, you know, we can show people their rights, but we can also show them that if they choose domestic violence, that they will be held accountable as well. But we got to protect our families. We got to protect our kids. We got to protect women who are being abused, letting them know. And, you know, look, not always are they going to cooperate at first. It takes time. But that's why I told you my Crime Victims Assistance Bureau, we provide that counseling. So if something happens, and even if there's not an arrest, or if there is and they choose not to cooperate, we give them safety plans. We give them the resources they need to be safe. So if it happens again, maybe the first time they don't want to do it. But after they know, look, the DA's office really looked out for me. They really care. She can help move me. They can do certain things. A lot of them have turned it around and actually, you know, given in and cooperated so that they could do more. And on top of that, like, you know, It's a family problem. And there's a lot of times where they don't want the offender to go to jail. They want them to get help because they have an alcohol problem. That's what's causing them to do the domestic violence. Or they have a drug problem. Or they don't have a job or whatever. There's programs even for the offenders now to understand the issues that they had and to empower them to learn that what they've done is wrong. Empower them to do better and to make them better citizens in the community so that they could take care of their family. That didn't used to always be the case, that they would have these types of programs for them. But we knew that we had to do that because a lot of times the family can be reunited if everybody plays their role to do something to bring, you know, unity in the family. So it's not only just prosecution, it's counseling and programming for the person

0: so important. We're neighbors. Like, you know, these crimes happen, but they don't really know the borders. Like, I can walk across the 145th Street Bridge and be on 149th Street.
1: Absolutely.
0: Thank you for the work that you, Harlem Mothers and Fathers Save, of course. I'm a big supporter of them. I was at the 20th anniversary, of course.
1: Yes,
0: it's just it's wonderful. So I'm just thankful for both of you for providing the opportunity and the platform for me to get the information out. Our website is www.bronxda.nyc.gov. They can always go to my website. There's a plethora of information there that they can use to come or come to our office located on 161st Street in the Bronx. You can walk in and speak to somebody as well. We are here. I'm up all day, every day doing this work. It's been 10 years now. Happy to do it. And it's a labor of love that I couldn't think of anything better to do.
2: Thank you very much. I'm Bronx D.A. Bassel Clark. I'm hoping to have you back on WBI as soon as that is possible. Thank you very much for coming.
0: Thank you very much, Terry.
1: Okay, thank you. I appreciate the social media situation. And now we got to probably get to the music industry and the drill music. And also making sure parents are...
2: We're going to put it in everybody's ear. And we won't stop. We're not stopping. Michael Askins, I want to thank you very much. Without your skills, without your determination here as an engineer, I couldn't pull it off. I want to thank you, Bob Henley, our general manager, for giving me the opportunity to do this on behalf of the community. And I want to thank our listeners for their participation. And now, I'm going to leave you all until Sunday. I'm on Friday nights on the Midnight Ravers at midnight, and I'm on Sunday at 10 a.m. with Caribbean Voices and beyond. Thank you all very much. And here is... The great Bob Marley. Okay.

0: nation and around the world. For Pacifica Headlines, I'm Jesse Lent.
1: The Israelis, the people of Israel are losing for sure. No one slept. Kids aren't in schools. Who's at work?

0: All of the restaurants that are usually busy are empty.
1: Tel Aviv tour guide Hannah Bartel reflects on whether her country is winning the war. Footage courtesy of Reuters. Iran's Islamic Revolutionary Guard Corps say they targeted two military bases in Israel yesterday, shattering the ceasefire that had mostly held between Iran and Israel since April 8th, despite continued Israeli air and drone strikes on Lebanon and ground-launched missiles and drone attacks from Hezbollah. According to the AP, Israel said it detected a barrage of missiles from Iran towards central and southern Israel on Monday morning. Loud explosions were heard over central Israel, and missiles also headed for southern Israel near the city of Dimona and Arad. The Israeli military says it struck a petrochemical complex in Mashar in southwestern Iran. It did not provide details of the attack, but said it also targeted truck-based surface-to-air missile launchers. President Donald Trump wrote online, quote, Israel and Iran must immediately stop shooting. According to the Associated Press, the U.S. told Iran there would be no more attacks by Israel if Tehran halted its missile strikes and that Israel has agreed to halt attacks for now. According to a regional official who spoke on condition of anonymity because they were not authorized to speak to the media. According to Reuters, in striking Iran militarily in what appears to be open defiance of President Trump, Israel has, quote, tried to make its case to have a say at the peace negotiating table, where it has so far been kept at arm's length by the U.S. president. Yesterday, Esmael Begay, spokesperson for Iran's Ministry of Foreign Affairs, said in a press conference that the U.S. will be held accountable for Israel's actions. Translation courtesy of Al Jazeera.
2: The U.S. is directly responsible. They are party to the ceasefire negotiations. Therefore, any event or any act in violation of the ceasefire, be it through the interception of vessels, the targeting of southern Lebanon by Israel, or any other event, will cause the United States to be directly responsible for the escalation in the region.
1: Despite the warnings from Iran, the U.S. and Yemen, Israel continued its attacks on Lebanon today. According to the country's national news agency, an Israeli strike near a Red Cross center in the southern coastal city of Tyre killed 5 people and wounded 8 others, including 4 paramedics. The bombardment also damaged a UNESCO World Heritage site in Tyre, and authorities warned residents remaining in the city to avoid public gatherings. Further north, an Israeli airstrike on Al-Marunaya in the Sidon district killed 2 people, including a child. 10 others were wounded, including 4 women. A third Israeli strike on Zefta in the Nabatea district killed 7 people and wounded 8. Lebanese armed group Hezbollah claimed to have carried out 16 operations against Israeli forces, including near the strategic Beaufort Castle. According to the U.S.-based human rights activist news agency, at least 3,636 people have been killed in Iran by U.S. and Israeli strikes since their joint war against that country began on February 28th. At least 254 of those killed were children. Another 3,613 people have been killed in Israeli attacks on Lebanon, the country's health ministry says. Israeli authorities say 20 civilians have been killed in Iranian missile attacks on Israel. According to the BBC, 30 Israeli soldiers and 4 civilians have been killed on both sides of the Israel-Lebanon border during the fighting with Hezbollah. The Pentagon reports that 13 U.S. service members have been killed and 415 wounded as the U.S. and Israel's war on Iran enters its 102nd day. 23 alleged victims of the notorious sex offender Jeffrey Epstein told Reuters they've faced threats, harassment, and intimidation, some after speaking publicly about their abuse, others after their identities were exposed in the Justice Department's Epstein files, and in some cases both. Here are accusers Marina Lacerda and Jenna Lisa Jones speaking to the news agency.
3: People were calling me a liar. People were saying that I was a prostitute. People were like, you should have known better. People were just dehumanizing the whole situation. And I was like, wow, what's wrong with people? Like, I was 14 years old.
4: I don't think I'll ever understand when you harass someone that's been sexually assaulted.
1: Those are the latest Pacifica headlines. 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

0: 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Coming up at 9 o'clock will be Law of the Land with Gloria J. Brown Marshall. 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
1: From New York, this is Democracy Now!
2: Hostilities and displacement orders continue to claim lives and drive people from their homes. The scale and uncertainty of these orders make them almost impossible to comply with safely, bringing into question their effectiveness, a requirement under international humanitarian law.
1: In Lebanon, Israeli forces kill 8 people in the southern city of Tyre following new evacuation orders. As President Trump claims a peace deal with Iran is days away, there appears to be no agreement as to whether Lebanon will be included. We'll go to Beirut for the latest. Then to the big news on Wall Street.
3: SpaceX is going public this month. It could be the biggest IPO in history.
4: It could also make Elon Musk the world's first trillionaire.
3: Millions of Americans like you and me are about to become SpaceX shareholders. We won't buy a single share.
1: Rigged. We uncovered a hidden wealth transfer in the SpaceX IPO. You're holding the bag. That's the title of a new report by More Perfect Union's business reporter, Eric Gardner. We'll talk to him and Quinn Slobodian, co-author of Muskism. Finally, President Trump is booed by hometown basketball fans here in New York City last night. We'll talk to sports journalist Dave Zirin.
5: First of all, Donald Trump is the reason why the New York Knicks lost that game last night. His presence, his distraction, the horrible vibes he brought to the arena. But we have to remember that the boos he received are not just because of the present politics, but because of a 50-year abusive relationship that that man has had with the city of New York.
1: All that and more coming up. Welcome to Democracy Now!, democracynow.org, the War and Peace Report. I'm Amy Goodman. President Trump says the United States is nearing a peace agreement with Iran, claiming he's in the final throes of a deal that could be completed within days. It's at least the 37th time since late March Trump has said publicly Iran and the U.S. are closing in on agreement or that Tehran is eager to reach a deal. Trump's latest claim came after Israel and Iran halted drone and missile attacks against one another following the largest escalation since the so-called ceasefire was declared in April. On Monday, Iran's parliament speaker and top negotiator, Mohammed Bakr Ghalibaf, said Iran is responding to U.S. and Israeli violations.
6: What caused these tensions was that the Americans committed a blatant violation of the ceasefire, both through the naval blockade against the Iranian nation and by violating the agreement made on Lebanon and the ceasefire. The remarks made by the U.S. president about the memorandum of understanding contradicted parts that had been agreed to. This showed that they are seeking neither a ceasefire nor dialogue.
1: In Lebanon, Israeli forces ordered all residents of the coastal city of Tyre and its surrounding suburbs to flee north of the Zahrani River just hours before it began heavily bombing the area. 5 people were killed, 8 others injured when Israel struck near a Red Cross center in Tyre. 4 of the wounded were paramedics. The attack also damaged UNESCO World Heritage Site. Lebanon's health ministry reports Israel's killed more than 3,600 people in Lebanon since March 2nd, including 245 children. More than 900 children have been wounded. In Gaza, Israeli forces have reopened border crossings into the besieged Palestinian territory after closing them Sunday in retaliation for Iranian strikes. UN Secretary General Antonio Guterres had urged Israel to immediately reopen the passages, which are the only route for desperately needed humanitarian aid, which Israel severely limits. Meanwhile, Israeli strikes killed at least 7 Palestinians Monday, including a child, as Israel's army pushes the so-called yellow line deeper into Gaza. In one attack, an Israeli drone fired at people gathered in Jabalia refugee camp, killing 3. Among the dead, 8-year-old Jad Salman, a young boy whose father Yusuf was seen clutching his son's school bag, saying a final goodbye.
7: My son is 8 years old. What wrong did he commit? He was leaving his school. He was leaving school. This is his bag with blood on it.
1: Nigeria's military says it's freed 360 people abducted by Boko Haram in southern Borno in the northeastern part of the country. But villagers in the region say joint U.S.-Nigerian airstrikes killed dozens of civilians during operations in May, when AFRICOM and the Nigerian army claimed they killed 175 so-called terrorists over 3 days. Nigeria is facing a decade-long insurgency in the north, where armed groups have routinely carried out kidnappings for ransom. In California, progressive Los Angeles City Council member Nithya Raman will advance to a November runoff election against incumbent Mayor Karen Bass, who's seeking a second term. A count of mail-in ballots from the June 2nd primary showed Raman surging ahead of former reality TV personality Republican Spencer Pratt. This comes as officials continue to count ballots in the race to succeed California Governor Gavin Newsom, with more than 80% tallied. Republican Steve Hilton has a slight lead over Democrat Tom Steyer in a close race for second place. One of them will advance to take on former Biden administration Health and Human Services Secretary Javier Becerra in the general election. On Monday, President Trump repeated his unfounded claim California's elections are rigged, writing on his Truth Social platform, quote, not possible for Spencer Pratt to have lost the L.A. runoffs after the big lead he had, third world nation, unquote, Trump wrote. More than half of Los Angeles voters are registered Democrats, compared to less than 15% who are Republicans. President Trump formally nominated his former personal lawyer, Todd Blanch, to serve as attorney general. He would succeed Pam Bondi, whom the president fired in April. The nomination comes just weeks after Blanch used his position at the Justice Department to protect Trump, his family, and his business from any IRS investigation connected to tax returns filed before Trump's controversial $10 billion settlement with the IRS. In a statement, Public Citizen co-president Lisa Gilbert wrote, quote, this is yet another example of Trump assembling a team of henchmen whose primary qualification is doing his own bidding rather than serving the nation to staff the government. Blanch demonstrated his toady qualities throughout his audition for this role and is being awarded with the leading role as a result. An immigrant from the nation of Georgia has died in an ICE, Immigration and Customs Enforcement, jail. Mamuka Akmeladze is the 50th person to die in ICE custody since Trump returned to office. The 43-year-old had been jailed at the Troubled Wind Correctional Center in Louisiana for about 4 months when he was found unresponsive. ICE officials have not disclosed further details about his death. He's the second immigrant to die while detained at Wind Correctional Center in less than 2 months. The facility is operated by the Wind Parish Sheriff's Office and ICE contractor LaSalle Corrections. A recent inspection of the ICE jail found excessive use of forced by guards, poor medical care, and unsanitary conditions. New Jersey Governor Mikey Sherrill conducted an inspection of the Newark ICE jail known as Delaney Hall Monday after previously being denied entry to the jail, where hundreds of immigrants began a hunger and labor strike in May. Governor Sherrill said her visit was closely controlled and limited, and that she was prohibited from speaking to any of the imprisoned immigrants inside. In a statement, Sherrill said the restrictions during the visit continue to raise, quote, serious questions about the real conditions of the facility and the treatment of those held there, unquote. Sherrill has faced criticism after she deployed New Jersey State Police on protesters outside Delaney Hall, which is run by the for-profit private prison company Geo Group. Mutual aid volunteers have continued to support the families of those detained, even after facing harassment from law enforcement. On Monday, educator and YouTube star Ms. Rachel, known to millions of children around the world, paid a visit to the volunteers as well as the children of parents detained at Delaney Hall. She said on her Instagram, quote, met the sweetest children whose hearts are broken. They just want their parents home again, Ms. Rachel said. In related news, President Trump's so-called border czar, Tom Homan, lashed out at Delaney Hall protesters in an interview with Fox News, claiming government surveillance had revealed most of the demonstrators are not from New Jersey.
8: Look, these are paid protesters. We got, you know, facial recognition of people from Portland. They're at Portland riots, and many from the Minnesota. This is a well-planned, established thing they're doing. This isn't homegrown.
1: In the same interview, so-called border czar Tom Homan also laid out a plan by the Trump administration to deploy a massive surge of federal immigration agents to New York City in retaliation for new legislation recently signed by Governor Kathy Hochul that bans state and local law enforcement from collaborating with ICE and enacts other immigration protections. Homan's announcement came just days before the start of the World Cup this week, with immigration activists leading campaigns nationwide to protect communities amidst an expected rising presence of ICE agents during the soccer tournament. New York City Mayor Zoran Mamdani pushed back against so-called border czar Tom Homan's threats during a press conference with Governor Kathy Hochul Monday, calling for ICE to be abolished and saying, quote, "I believe that ICE raids are cruel. They're inhumane. They do nothing to serve in the interest of public safety," the mayor said. Mamdani also responded to the mounting barriers faced by World Cup fans and soccer players from qualifying nations that are on Trump's travel ban and visa restrictions list.
9: The World Cup is supposed to be a celebration of the world as a whole, and some of the decisions that we've seen been taken by the federal administration, be it the denial of visas for journalists from certain countries or the rejection of a visa for a coach of a team, as well as single-day visas for specific foreign national teams, this is anathema to what this tournament is supposed to be about. If we cannot even allow the players, the teams, and the journalists covering those teams to come into this city in this country, then it begs a larger question about our commitment to the spirit of this tournament.
1: A federal judge has ruled against President Trump's $100,000 annual fee on H-1B visa applications, saying it's an unlawful tax. This decision comes days after another federal judge ruled against a Trump administration policy to freeze applications for asylum, green cards, work permits, and other immigration protections for people from 39 countries. And President Trump was loudly booed by basketball fans at Manhattan's Madison Square Garden Monday evening as he attended Game 3 of the NBA Finals between the New York Knicks and the San Antonio Spurs. The unwelcome reception drowned out the singing of the national anthem after a camera showed Trump saluting from a VIP suite surrounded by bulletproof glass.

0: Fans reportedly waited outside Madison Square Garden for hours due to a strict security protocol resembling TSA. And Trump's presence prompted the New York police to cancel a watch party outside Madison Square Garden that would have attracted thousands of people. We'll have more on this story later in the broadcast with the nation's sports editor, Dave Zirin. And those are some of the headlines. This is Democracy Now!, democracynow.org, the War and Peace Report. I'm Amy Goodman in New York, joined by Democracy Now!'s Juan Gonzalez in Chicago. Hi, Juan.
1: Hi, Amy, and welcome to all of our listeners and viewers across the country and around the world.
0: We begin today's show in Lebanon, where Israel's continuing to carry out deadly attacks despite a call by President Trump to halt strikes. In the deadliest attack, Israel killed 9 people in the city of Tyre earlier today. Israel also ordered residents of Tyre to leave the city. On Monday, an Israeli attack near a Red Cross center in Tyre killed 5 people. 4 paramedics were wounded. Meanwhile, Hezbollah said Monday it had fired rockets at advancing Israeli forces in southern Lebanon. Israel's repeated attacks on Lebanon prompted Iran on Sunday to carry out its first strikes on Israel since April. Israel responded by retaliating against Iran. On Monday, Iran announced it would halt new attacks on Israel, but warned it would carry out a more severe response if Israel continues to attack Lebanon. We go now to Beirut, where we're joined by Leila Younis, investigative journalist and writer based in Beirut. Her most recent piece for Dropsite headlined, "You Either Leave Right Now or You Die, Israel's Ethnic Cleansing of a Village in Lebanon." Why don't you describe what you have written about, Leila, and talk about the Iran attacking Israel over what it's doing in Lebanon, and then Israel striking back. Then apparently President Trump speaking to the Israeli Prime Minister Netanyahu and warning him to stop hitting Iran. So they agreed, but they're still attacking Lebanon.
2: Sure. Thanks for having me, Amy. So first, I'll take you to the village of Ain Adha, which is a small village in the plains near the southern border. That's what I wrote about for my last Dropsite story. And it's the story of what can only really be described as the ethnic cleansing of that village. People return there after the quote-unquote ceasefire in mid-April. And I think this story, along with others, will tell you just how much the word ceasefire has lost its meaning in both Lebanon and in Gaza. But these, you know, villagers returned after the ceasefire. The first day that they're there, an Israeli, a group of Israeli soldiers visit the village, tell them that there's a curfew, and they set up a checkpoint on the southern end of the village. 12 days later, they return in over 100 of them. Streaming behind an armored bulldozer. My source, Nasreen Abdel'al, is at her corner store when this happens. They sweep into the village. They tell people, you have 2 hours to leave. They don't even give them that, according to Nasreen. They go door to door at gunpoint, telling people, you leave right now or we shoot you. And I think that, you know, this story is really emblematic of what we've seen among villages in the southern region. And remember, Ain Adab is actually north of the so-called yellow line, underscoring the arbitrary nature of these boundaries. So, you know, the kind of continued insistence that southern Lebanese people leave their land, head north with nowhere to go. And, you know, what sources have told me, whether, you know, in the city of Sur, Tir, as you were just talking about in your headlines, or in the city of Nabatir or other villages across the south, is more and more people saying, well, we actually refuse to leave, because for months now they've been forced into displacement. They've been forced to live in government shelters that are not adequate, are not clean. They've also been subjected to steep rent hikes and scrutiny because many of them are from the Shia community, which Israel has made a point of targeting even into their displacement. Now, as for the second part of your question, you know, Iran made very clear that an Israeli escalation in Beirut would derail negotiations. Israel clearly did not heed this call. They've been wanting to strike the southern suburbs, and they did in broad daylight in the neighborhood of Hayya Sillam. And then following that, Iran in the evening, launched a volley of missiles towards Israel. Israel then responds, and then you have Trump on Truth Social, you know, write, stop shooting. And I think it's just really important to emphasize the absurdity of all of this, right? Because, you know, Trump is kind of waving his hand saying, you know, we want a deal, we want peace. Let's remember this all began with the U.S.-Israeli assault on Iran. That's kind of what this whole thing was sparked from. And the U.S.'s continued support for Israel's aggression in southern Lebanon is the reason we are where we are right now.
1: And Lila, you also said that the Israel-Lebanon truce plan, and the one that was reached in 2024, 2 years ago, was the so-called ceasefires, that now there's these so-called pilot zones where basically the Lebanese army is supposed to sweep in and demilitarize them. Can you talk about that?
2: Yes. So basically on June 3rd, following another round of negotiations between the Lebanese and the Israelis at the Pentagon in Washington, they come out with a new agreement, which resembles very closely the November 2024 ceasefire. The only difference is that there's going to be these so-called pilot zones where the Israeli military in the areas that it's currently occupied will retreat and then will be replaced by the Lebanese army, which will then search for Hezbollah's weapons store, supposedly, and destroy them. This is absurd for multiple reasons, the first of which is because the Lebanese army has demonstrated throughout the 15-month ceasefire period its inability to disarm Hezbollah. Secondarily, it is basically a legitimation of continued Israeli presence in the south. And thirdly, and I think most importantly, this agreement includes no similar stipulations for Israel. So basically, Israel is allowed freedom of movement in the south of Lebanon, in a scenario that many have begun comparing to the occupied West Bank. Remember, in that 15-month ceasefire period, Israel invaded Lebanese territory over 1,500 times, according to the United Nations peacekeeping forces based in the south. So, you know, what they're basically looking for is impunity. They're looking for forever war, where they are essentially able to continue their incursions and continue their drone strikes. And the Lebanese people are sort of supposed to accept this.
1: And what do you make of all the press reports, especially in the West, of a rift between Trump and Netanyahu, and Netanyahu using continued in the invasion in Lebanon to subvert any possible peace agreement with Iran?
2: You know, I really see this all as political theater because the United States continues its military support for Israel. It continues to support, even most recently, Marco Rubio, we heard, convinced Trump to support Israel strikes on Iran. So, you know, any sort of rifts that, you know, we might see in the media, an angry phone call between Netanyahu and Donald Trump is ultimately meaningless when, you know, the basic conditions in the south and the basic goal of Israel, right? Continued presence in southern Lebanon, continued occupation, right? As long as that is upheld, supported, as long as they are granted impunity and arms by the United States, any sort of political theatrical phone calls are ultimately meaningless.
0: Layla Younis, investigative journalist and writer based in Beirut, will link to your piece for Drop Site. You either leave right now or you die, Israel's ethnic cleansing of a village in Lebanon. Coming up, we look at Elon Musk's quest to become the world's first trillionaire and SpaceX going public with the biggest IPO in history. Stay with us.

0: When First Unto This Country, rendition by Nora Brown and Stephanie Coleman. This is Democracy Now!, democracynow.org. I'm Amy Goodman with Juan Gonzalez. Elon Musk's rocket company, SpaceX, is set to go public this week, targeting a $1.8 trillion valuation. That's trillion with a T. It's expected to be the largest IPO in history. It's also projected to make Elon Musk, already the world's richest man, the world's first trillionaire. SpaceX is parent company to several Musk ventures. These include Starlink, the satellite internet company, which is profitable and growing, and XAI, which operates at a significant loss. The SpaceX valuation is based largely on Musk's promise to launch and operate data centers in space to power AI technology that's not yet been proven. While Musk and other investors are positioned to see their own wealth skyrocket, what will the SpaceX IPO mean for regular Americans? The nonprofit newsroom More Perfect Union has released a new report from business journalist Eric Gardner. It's called Rigged. We uncovered a hidden wealth transfer in the SpaceX IPO. You're holding the bag. This is a part of that report.
1: I'm a guy that's into space. I hope we go to Mars and all that stuff to see that get turned into a way to transfer wealth from ordinary people who are just trying to save for retirement to people like Elon Musk is just depressing.
2: SpaceX is going public this month. It could be the biggest IPO in history.
3: It could also make Elon Musk the world's first trillionaire.
2: Millions of Americans like you and me are about to become SpaceX shareholders. We won't buy a single share.
4: The reason why I described it as a bag holder situation is because it feels like it's getting engineered to people.
2: Bag holders, IPO valuations. Sounds complicated. It's supposed to. But you don't need a finance degree to understand. You need 10 minutes. The whole scheme hinges on something you've probably heard of. Index funds. A good chunk of American retirement savings are tied to them. You pick a fund, it picks an index, which picks the stocks. You don't think about it. That's the point. Index funds are supposed to be safe. Passive. The rules are the rules. Except, if you look closely, the rules seem like they're being rewritten to make people like Elon Musk fabulously wealthy at everyone else's expense.
1: Every piece of evidence we have is that the IPO is being engineered to rise very rapidly after it prices and then fall very dramatically after that. That is a recipe for retail investors especially to take large losses.
2: $1.75 trillion. That's the value Elon Musk has floated for SpaceX when it goes public this month. More than Walmart. Is it worth that?
4: SpaceX is a real company. It shoots satellites up in the sky. It provides things like Starlink. It's a very impressive engineering company.
2: That's Robin Wigglesworth, editor at the Financial Times.
1: There is definitely real business to be done there and real asset value there. The question is whether it is as large as Musk claims it is.
2: George Perkins advises investors where to put their money. Last year, SpaceX made about $19 billion, most of it from Starlink and government contracts. But a company's market value is partially a bet on what that company will earn in the future. That bet is called a revenue multiple. Facebook went public at roughly 10 times its projected revenue. SpaceX is asking for over 50 times.
1: The combination of sheer size and this extreme multiple is completely unprecedented.
2: This valuation seems too good to be true. Some investors may need it to be. In 2022, Elon Musk raised $44 billion and bought Twitter. His backers, Andreessen Horowitz, a Saudi prince, the co-founder of Palantir, and Jack Dorsey, the guy who founded Twitter in the first place. Musk renamed it X, and within a year, it's worth less than half he paid. That's a problem. There was also a solution. AI was hot. Musk owned an AI company, so he merged X into XAI. No cash changed hands. X investors received XAI stock. But that solution raised another problem.
4: XAI is essentially a money furnace.
2: The solution? Musk has a rocket ship company. He uses it to buy XAI. Again, no cash exchanged. Three companies, two mergers, $0 actually paid. Everyone who helped take Twitter private now holds SpaceX shares. Now, SpaceX isn't just a rocket company that sells internet. According to Musk, it's the future. Data centers in space.
5: If some of my predictions come true, SpaceX will launch more AI than the cumulative amount on Earth combined of everything else combined?
1: I see no evidence that it's a viable business opportunity. There are far too many physical challenges with doing this.
2: But the value has to hold, because so far, no one has been paid. Investor shares are only worth something on paper. To turn paper into cash, SpaceX has to go public. When a company goes public, it opens its doors. Early investors cash out, get paid for the risk they took. Everyone else gets a chance to own a piece of something that used to be off limits. It's called an initial public offering, or IPO for short.
1: It is a very normal part of a company's evolution and life cycle.
2: There isn't just Twitter investors here. SpaceX's original investors took a big risk. Peter Thiel, Palantir's other co-founder, Google, and Andreessen Horowitz. But SpaceX's IPO is anything but normal. In a typical IPO, 90% of shares go to institutional investors, pension funds, banks, insurance companies. Regular people get 10%. SpaceX says they're changing that. 30% to ordinary people. Main Street, not Wall Street.
4: When you see an IPO give a far larger allocation to ordinary investors, it's usually a sign that they can't get professional investors to buy it at that price. The price is nuts. And if you can't sell it to professional investors, well, you sell it to unprofessional investors who don't know any better.
2: If people want to invest in SpaceX's IPO, that's their right. The problem is, Musk found a way to make people invest in SpaceX, whether they want to or not. How? Index funds.
4: The index fund is one of the rare examples of the finance industry coming up with something that lines the pockets of ordinary people and not Wall Street itself.
2: An index is a list. Someone decides which companies go on it. A fund is a basket. Someone builds it to mirror the list. When a company gets added to the index, every fund mirroring it has to buy shares. Not because they think it's a good investment, but because the rules require it.
4: Index funds have both outperformed the vast majority of active managers in every market in every country of any time frame in the long run.
2: Thousands of indexes exist. Nearly a third of American stock is tied to one of them. One of the most popular tracks the NASDAQ 100, the 100 biggest non-financial stocks on the NASDAQ exchange. Under NASDAQ's index rules, SpaceX isn't eligible to be included in the NASDAQ 100. New companies have to wait up to a year. It's called seasoning.
1: Seasoning a stock is just the process of having it trade publicly for a while. Public markets tend to be unsure of how to handle certain kinds of investments, novel sorts of companies really quickly.
2: Like a rocket company that makes most of its money providing satellite internet and wants to build AI infrastructure in space. If Musk could change that rule, he could trigger mandatory buying of SpaceX stock by every fund that tracks the index. This spring, NASDAQ changed their rules.
6: NASDAQ is both an index provider and an exchange.
2: Ben Schifrin spent 18 years at the Securities and Exchange Commission, which oversees the stock market.
6: You know, it kind of used to be the case that the exchange, wasn't really supposed to be this for-profit money-making entity, but now it is.
2: Two stock exchanges compete for every major listing, New York and NASDAQ.
4: For the NASDAQ stock exchange, having SpaceX is a big win. You want big, prestigious tech companies to go public there, and the New York Stock Exchange wants them to go public on the New York Stock Exchange.
2: SpaceX was the prize. Musk knew it. According to Reuters, Musk conditioned where SpaceX would list on one thing: fast-track SpaceX into their major index.
4: It's all gravy for NASDAQ.
2: SpaceX pays NASDAQ to list their stock. The real money is somewhere else.
4: All the data and trading fees that they then sell over time, year after year, to other trading firms, to asset managers.
2: NASDAQ changed a rule that shapes trillions of dollars in retirement savings. No regulator approved it.
6: If an index wants to change how it's going to include certain stocks in that particular index, that is not something that has to be approved by the Securities and Exchange Commission.
2: Upwards of $30 trillion is being directed by a process that's effectively self-regulated.
4: I think at some point we are going to have to say that these are incredibly influential investment advisors in practice, and they should be regulated and supervised accordingly.
2: When I asked NASDAQ if the change was made because SpaceX demanded it, and if there's a conflict of interest in being both an exchange and an index provider, NASDAQ never answered the conflict of interest question, but did say that the rule change reflects how markets have evolved. The consultation, they said, followed industry standards.
0: That's an excerpt of business journalist Eric Gardner's report for More Perfect Union. We're joined right now by Eric Gardner himself. Thanks so much. That's a fascinating report. So if you can talk more about the guardrails that were put in fact, after Enron and the dot-com bubble burst, what's the worst-case scenario of SpaceX prematurely getting added to the indexes and 401ks? And remember, you're talking to a world mainly of non-economists.
7: Yeah, thank you. Thank you for having me. Well, I think the worst-case scenario is what, frankly, seems like it's going to play out over in the next couple of weeks, in that SpaceX is going to go public. It's going to go public at a price that is essentially double what independent analysts think that it should be, and regular savers are going to be paying that price, while early investors, the most random companies, will be able to cash out at that high price. As I mentioned in the piece there that you saw, a good way to kind of think about a value of a company is through what's called a revenue multiple. So if you have a restaurant and you do $3 million of sales a year, and you sell it for $9 million, you have a revenue multiple of 3. That's a standard kind of workable revenue multiple that's normal. Musk is asking right now for 94 times revenue multiple. It's a complete bonkers valuation. And unfortunately, he has essentially financially engineered this IPO as a massive wealth transfer from everyday investors to insiders.
8: And Eric, the long-term goal of SpaceX is not simply to data centers in space, which itself is not yet proven to be able to be feasible, but they actually are talking about colonizing Mars and creating a self-sustaining city of 1 million people in Mars. I mean, who on Earth wants that? Given all the problems we still have on this planet.
7: Yeah, so when a company goes public, they file what's called an S-1 with the Securities and Exchange Commission, and it basically outlines the company. And this S-1 that SpaceX filed is effectively bonkers. If you look into it, right, like AI is viewed as, you know, kind of the saving grace of this company. It's referenced more time. I saw some analysis around this. AI is referenced more time in this S-1 than Jesus Christ is in the Bible, right? Like, it's a complete bonkers thing. As much as they talk about colonizing space and colonizing Mars, if you think about that, that costs a lot of money in kind of capital investments in building spaceships, in building space stations. That's a huge investment. If you were to trace their actual investments, what they're making, more than half of it is into AI. And so it doesn't really compute. Throwing out a kind of a few more, kind of a bigger picture for folks. One of the problems with this IPO is that SpaceX is basically three companies. There's SpaceX, the rocket ship company. There's Twitter, and then there's XAI. SpaceX, the rocket ship company, is a real company. 2024, the last year before they all merged together, it did about $15 billion of revenue and generated about $800 million in profit. That's kind of a low end of an industrial, but that's a viable company. Last year, Elon Musk merged them all together in kind of a sleight of hand as he was running into troubles with the others. And now revenue is up to about $19 billion, but profit has cratered to under a loss of $4 billion. And what's driving that? It's fundamentally AI. They've invested a serious amount of money in what looks like a business line that has no clear path for profitability. And the way out of it is through the public markets. So another way to think about this is that this looks like the first steps towards essentially socializing the loss of a huge investment into a product that doesn't seem to have a profitable path.
0: Eric Gardner, we want to thank you so much for being with us. We'll link to your report for the nonprofit newsroom, More Perfect Union. Headline: Rigged. We uncovered a hidden wealth transfer in the SpaceX IPO. You're holding the bag. This is Democracy Now!, democracynow.org. I'm Amy Goodman with Juan Gonzalez. On Friday, dozens of activists with student labor and community groups with the Stop Funding Billionaires campaign protested in front of NASDAQ headquarters here in New York to protest the upcoming SpaceX IPO. They chanted and held signs that read, "No Nazis on NASDAQ." Quinn Slobodian now joins us. Quinn is a professor of international history at Boston University. His new book, co-authored with Ben Tarnoff, is Muskism, A Guide for the Perplexed. What concerns you most about this IPO offering and Musk being on the brink of becoming a trillionaire? Professor Slobodian.
9: Well, there's a whole lot of things that concern me about it, but one of the things I find most striking is the way his relabeling of himself as the techno king of Tesla in 2021 is now becoming somewhat more of a reality at a larger scale through the SpaceX IPO. What I mean there specifically is he's really bending and reshaping corporate governance as a whole around his individual personality. The movement of his companies from Delaware to Texas means that he's not held accountable to shareholders in the way he would have been before. The creation of a whole share structure so that he has 85% of the shares that would be required to vote him out of a leadership position means that he's produced a kind of ironclad, almost monarchical position inside of this company that actually completely short-circuits the whole idea of the public company, which is that there's supposed to be a kind of a shareholder democracy, quote-unquote, that can hold leadership accountable. In this case, if you look at that SpaceX IPO, it says that the key person risk, meaning everything hangs on Musk's shoulders, is so great that even if he dies, there actually isn't even a succession plan. It would be in a completely unprecedented zone. So the degree of influence being centralized in one extremely erratic and often dangerous personality is something that seems to be of great concern. Also, I think that there are a couple of other things we talk about in the book that help to get a handle on some of this stuff that Eric was explaining so well. One of the things we talk about in the book is something called attention alchemy. So Musk has been very good at turning himself into a kind of a human meme stock. As Eric was mentioning, making retail investors have access to 30% of these shares means you're relying on the kind of hype cycles and a lot of the kind of hyper-loyal fan base that Musk has built up online, especially in now his kind of bespoke social media echo chamber of X.com. So he's able to produce his own reality inside of that space of X.com, such that, for example, when you looked at yesterday what the top news, today's news, was on X, both of those things were to do with Elon Musk. One of the things was that Elon Musk questions whether colonialism had made Africa poor, and the other one said that Argentine President Javier Milei praised Musk for defeating the woke mind virus. If you look at SpaceX, as he describes it, as a vertically integrated innovation engine stretching from a social media platform to satellites and rockets, then what he really seems to be saying he's going to do is create a closed communications ecosystem where that really does become today's news, where he can control the message and the content and then use this to kind of automate away the problem of social consent at scale. So above and beyond those problems that I think are accurately being identified of the average index fund holders being left holding the bag, that's kind of a larger ideological project at work here that I think we should all be very concerned that this is now becoming kind of the load-bearing infrastructure for the global financial system. Another term we introduce in the book is the idea of state symbiosis. It seems that Musk is also creating a situation where he becomes deeply reliant on state contracts. The state becomes reliant on him. He has over $7 billion of defense contracts just this year. And the idea there in the end is that if this starts to teeter, then he'll be too big to fail and the state will have to step in to bail him out.
8: And Professor Slobodian, could you talk about Starlink a little bit? It's already the world's largest satellite internet provider, and the immense power that it has, not just in terms of economy, but in terms of warfare and state power around the world.
9: Starlink is really kind of the crown jewel of the SpaceX offering. It's the part of the company that actually makes money. The rockets kind of break even. The AI segment is burning money at an unprecedented rate. Starlink satellites, he first started putting into low Earth orbit in 2019. And by now, there are around 10,000 in orbit, which accounts for over 70% of all of the satellites in the sky. So he's produced this whole new market sector of low Earth orbit. These things are only 500 kilometers from Earth, much, much closer than the geostationary satellites. They're used by consumers. There are over 10 million subscribers worldwide. But essentially, they're also used by armed forces in the field, famously in Ukraine. And they're going to be a central part to the Golden Dome strategy that Trump has already started handing out contracts for. So there's something called Star Shield, which is a more heavily encrypted military network for satellites that is absolutely central to this missile defense program that is the source of a great deal of incoming revenue for people like Musk. So the idea is he can scale up from 10,000 to, as described in the SpaceX prospectus, up to 1 million, and thus create a kind of global telecommunications monopoly. However, this is also one of his greatest vulnerabilities. You can't just put satellites into the sky without getting approval. In fact, something called the International Telecommunications Union, which is an agency of the UN, needs to approve these, and there's no way that they're going to approve his request for 1 million satellites. Also, individual countries need to accept his ability to sell the receivers down on Earth. And many countries are still unwilling to do that. South Africa has said no. So far, India has said no. When Musk refused to do content moderation in Brazil after the attempted coup there, Brazil went ahead and seized the assets of Starlink. So if you read that SpaceX prospectus, you also find out that there are a lot of weak points and choke points. And Musk's greatest vulnerability is still old-fashioned legislation, regulation, laws made by democratically elected governments.
8: And there was at least a European pension fund, a Danish fund, that announced that they will be excluding SpaceX from their investments, claiming the CEO claimed the extreme concentration of power effectively prevents the board from exercising meaningful oversight and makes it impossible to remove Musk against his will. What is the potential danger to the U.S. economy of so much investment, especially by index funds in SpaceX?
9: Well, the problem there is the situation we're in the United States is a very small number of tech companies are responsible for a great deal of the stock market rise in the last couple of years. Those small number of tech companies also have an unprecedented number of concentration of power in the figure of these founder CEO techno kings, if you like. If one of those founder CEOs starts to go off on a limb, as Musk has been very well known to do, to commit himself, let's say, even more passionately to the neo-fascist causes in Western Europe that seem to be so important to him personally, then you could create a crisis within that company, within its profitability, which then doesn't just become a problem for that company. It produces a cascade effect of loss of investor confidence in the tech sector altogether. It drains money out of people's savings accounts and their retirement accounts. And it can be the kind of tipping point that leads to a crash in the sector altogether. So at a broad level, you know, what the brave stance of the Danish pension fund should show us is not just that we need to regulate the outliers, the more extreme members of this Silicon Valley leadership class, but we should ask a bigger question about why the political economy of the U.S. and by extension the world has become a one-way bet on unproven technology. Why isn't there more diversification? Why isn't there more attention to forms of the green capitalist models even that were so popular only a few years ago? Why is the biotech sector, the higher ed sector, not valued for the things that it brings instead of only this often outrageous and absurd vision of launching AI data centers into the stratosphere?
0: And finally, we just have Minniquin, but one word we didn't use in this segment was Doge. Elon Musk is the face of cutting government spending, yet he is taking up more and more of government funding. If you could comment on that and what the protesters held outside NASDAQ as they chanted "No Nazis on NASDAQ," what they mean?
9: Well, yes, I think Doge is understood best not just as an effort to cut government across the board, but as a way to refashion and reformat government to make it more open to be the site of injection for new services from Silicon Valley, specifically Palantir and Musk's AI tools. So it's not about demolishing the government. It's about making the government more compatible, ready for the kind of products that Musk offers and to make him then an indispensable part of the infrastructure. Already they're talking about commercial dominance in Musk's control of military communications infrastructure. When the politics of that person who is doing that is also consonant with the furthest right-wing parts of the European identitarian movement, then one starts to see why people would hold up signs talking about Nazis in the NASDAQ. It makes us all ask a question that even if those stocks should do well, even if those retail investors aren't holding the bag, as it were, by the end, let's say they keep profiting, and at the same time, Musk keeps filling his feed with questionings about whether or not racism should be recalibrated back to a kind of normal status quo ante, whether or not remigration is the right policy for Western Europe and the United States, and whether or not any piece of democratic policy that goes against his best interests is simply a matter of corruption and bugs in the mainframe. That's what we really should be worried about, the possibility of those things to live together, tech-driven prosperity and radical right-wing racist politics.
0: Professor Quinn Slobodian teaches international history at Boston University. His new book is Muskism, A Guide for the Perplexed. And we'll link to your Atlantic piece headlined Elon Musk's SpaceX Endgame. Coming up, President Trump booed by hometown basketball fans here in New York City at the Knicks-Spurs game. We'll speak to sports journalist Dave Zirin back in 20 seconds.

0: hard to sing when there's no choice. The raven has lost his wings. Man, he wished he learned to sing.
1: Songbird by Henry Furlan. This is Democracy Now!, democracynow.org. I'm Amy Goodman with Juan Gonzalez. The worlds of sports and politics collided here in New York on Monday night, just blocks from our studio, as President Trump attended Game 3 of the NBA Finals at Madison Square Garden. The San Antonio Spurs beat the New York Knicks. It was the Knicks' first loss since late April. Due to Trump's appearance, authorities shut down the area around the garden, and ticket holders

0: the incident.
1: It was, I think, mostly cheers. It was loud and it was very enthusiastic.
0: To talk about this and more, we're joined by Dave Zirin, sports editor for The Nation magazine, host of the Edge of Sports podcast. His new article headline, Not Even Trump Can Ruin the Knicks Moment. Really? Can you talk about what happened last night?
2: Yeah, first and foremost, I was wrong. Donald Trump absolutely ruined the Knicks moment last night. I believe he is the reason why they lost. The game lasted about half an hour to 45 minutes longer than a usual game. It was an absolute slog. You mentioned the 2 to 3 hour wait to get in there. The TSA-style screenings to get into the game. It definitely had an effect on things, especially because this was supposed to be a day about the Knicks. It was supposed to be a celebration of New York. And instead, it was about one authoritarian, malignant narcissist. I mean, it's actually not a good thing that there were more boos for Trump than the Spurs, because it shouldn't have been about Trump at all. We shouldn't even be talking about him right now. And I got to say something about the boos, because I was at a watch party in Brooklyn. The boos were cacophonous at a bar called Chilo's in Bed-Stuy.
0: Which you just took over.
2: Which I just took over. We're turning it into a place for the people, a dive bar for the people. And we had an amazing event. The boos were out into the streets, and we weren't the only bar where you could hear it. You could choose where to hear the boos. And to me, that was important, because it was a reminder that New York City's relationship to Donald Trump isn't just about contemporary politics or the last three election cycles. It's about a 50-year abusive relationship that this city has had with this man, from his refusal to rent to people of color in the 70s, to him whipping up racist violence due to the Central Park Exonerated 5 case, to his desire to, quote unquote, develop our parks with his tacky buildings. This city does not like this man, and we've been warning the country about him for, frankly, decades. And maybe last night was the most powerful audio and visual representation of that relationship.
3: The players who are on the court felt about this, especially we know, for instance, Josh Hart back in 2020, one of the key figures on the Knicks, tweeted back before the November election, "Yes, sir, get Trump's dumb expletive out of the White House." How do you think they felt about what was going on?
2: Well, I think for the Knicks, and I know this a little bit from trying to talk to people on the team, there was a bit of a resentment, because this was supposed to be a night about them, about their hard work. They're coming in off a near record 13-game winning streak in the playoffs. It's been the equivalent for the city of going to 13 movies and having them all be awesome. And it created a great vibe in this. You walk in the city, it's orange and black everywhere. Orange and blue everywhere, the royal blue wherever you see. And it was supposed to be the beautiful culmination, was the first home game in an NBA Finals for the Knicks since 1999. And their chance to go up 3-0, which would effectively have ensured them the championship for the first time in 53 years, longer than I've been on this earth. And this is the team of my youth. This is the team of my heart. So to see it become about Donald Trump was certainly upsetting for fans, not just the people in the well-heeled tens of thousands of dollars seats in the stadium, but the watch parties, the bars, everybody who's put their heart and soul into this team were basically slapped in the face by Donald Trump.
3: And of course, for a person who claims to be a big Knicks fan, there was that photo spread on X of Trump asleep in his box in the middle of the game. So he obviously wasn't paying too close attention. But I wanted to ask you about also another issue of the Trump administration, which is the World Cup. The treatment of the Trump administration to some of the participants in the World Cup, the exclusion of the Iranian team forced to fly in and fly out of the country from Mexico when they're going to be playing games on the same day, and also the recent exclusion of a referee chosen by FIFA from Somalia who was denied entry into the United States.
2: Yeah, I'll just say I've been covering the World Cup in person and at times when it's been in authoritarian countries remotely. And this is the first World Cup that I would ever describe as joyless. It's always been a celebration, a party, no matter what country that has hosted it, whether a liberal democracy or an authoritarian regime. But this is the first time that travel warnings are being issued to fans coming here. Even warnings are being issued to people who live in the United States by immigration groups because of the threats of ICE being at the stadium.

0: There's a joylessness. It's supposed to be the party that unites the world. And like the Knicks game last night, this looks to be something that Trump is using his reverse Midas touch to ruin.
1: And one more question on what happened last night. Mm-hmm. That image of President Trump in Dolan's
0: box, James Dolan.
1: And for a global audience who doesn't know about the significance of the man who owns both Madison Square Garden and the Knicks.
0: Yeah, James Dolan is someone who made his money the old-fashioned way. He inherited it. That's one of his commonalities with Donald Trump. They have a very close relationship going back decades. Dolan and his son were both married at Mar-a-Lago. Dolan has given Trump untold amounts of money for his political campaigns. Dolan wants to lead a push to rename Penn Station, over which he has a lot of influence because of the presence of Madison Square Garden there. He wants to rename Penn Station after Donald Trump. They have had meetings about that. But that's not all they share. They share accusations of sexual assault and sexual battery and having unsafe work environments for women. That's something Dolan has paid a price for. Racism allegations, of course, plague both men, although calling them allegations for Donald Trump is a stretch, to say the least. And as I said, both children of wealth. So they have a tremendous amount of commonalities, but basically they're the commonality that exists when you have, I don't know how else to put it, but two rich jerks who are born on third base and act like they hit a triple.
1: And Dolan developing Madison Square Garden, the deals that have to be made, and this is with Trump?
0: This is with Trump. The idea is to move Madison Square Garden to be actually on top of Penn Station and to rename Penn Station after Donald Trump. That's the big plan. They have had meetings about this. This is not rumor. This is what Trump wants. People coming into Trump Station, and that's the authoritarian playbook if there ever was one. He needs to name as many things as possible after him now, because after he leaves, like with the Trump Kennedy Center, people are going to want to take those names down.
1: Well, I want to thank you, Dave Zirin, sports editor for The Nation magazine, host of the Edge of Sports podcast. His new article is headlined, "Not Even Trump Can Ruin the Next Moment," though he's reconsidered that.
0: Recanting.
1: And you're doing a live podcast tonight at
0: yes.
1: Shiloh's, your new bar in
0: yes.
1: Brooklyn.
0: In the Bed-Stuy neighborhood of Brooklyn. I'm doing a great event with 11-year NBA veteran Etan Thomas, where we're going to talk about all things sports and politics. So come out to Shiloh's if you want to have a good old time.
1: So Dave Zirin, who has now really nearly relocated to well, to New York, though he's in Washington as well. And we're going to be looking more at the World Cup in the coming days here on Democracy Now. That does it for the show. After tomorrow's show, I'm headed to Sheffield to the film festival in England. We'll be broadcasting from Sheffield Live, that broadcasts Democracy Now! Every day and has done so for years. And then we'll be at the Ireland Docks, Docks Ireland, the first film to show there. That's in Belfast. Then we'll be in Vermont on the weekend of Juneteenth, on June 18th in Burlington, and then we'll be in Brattleboro at the Latchis and in St. Johnsbury at Catamount Arts Center. Check our website at democracynow.org. I'm Amy Goodman with Juan Gonzalez for another edition of Democracy Now!

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Good morning. I'm Michael G. Haskins, your radio host and guide weekday mornings. 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Monday through Friday at 8 a.m. without commercial interruption. That's right. 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As we are trying to continue to raise funds to sustain this radio station, pay down on the debt for the transmitter, although some of you have made contributions over the past few days, and thank you so much for that, the fundraising still continues. 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Leave your name, leave your number, and someone will call you back very, very shortly. It's 9 a.m. on a Tuesday morning. Coming up next is Law of the Land with Gloria J. Brown Marshall.

Good morning. Good morning to you. Good morning to you, too. This is Law of the Land, and I am Gloria J. Brown Marshall. So pleased to have this platform, WBAI 99.5 FM, WBAI.org, and catch me on the different podcast platforms as well, and you'll see Law of the Land with Gloria J. Brown Marshall there as well. This is, I guess, when I wore my Knicks shirt and I actually walked around very proud, had a couple of people go woo-woo. Then I thought, as the score looked a little dim and then we got the final result, I had to keep seeing flashes of this guy's face, and it's like it did to me what it did to other people, put a damper on things. It just made me wonder if the coach invited Donald Trump to this important game. James Dolan decided to do this, put him in there and have him do his Heil Hitler salutes. If the coach invited Donald Trump to this important game, then that's why the team lost. I mean, I'm just putting that out there as somebody who looks at the signs of things. That's all I'm saying. You know, you bring a little demon into the stadium. What do you think is going to happen? Yes, I know. The Trump supporters are going, oh, stop it, stop it. It's like, no, let's just look at it the way it is. I'll just put this little saying together. If you invite ants to the picnic, did you hear me? If you invite ants to your picnic, expect your potato salad to be jacked up. Okay, now that's a deep one. You could write that down, one of those Gloria J. Brown Marshall isms. If you invite ants to your picnic, expect the potato salad to be jacked up. And in this case, the potato salad was indeed jacked up. I'm going to leave it there. People know sports better than I do. I was just getting into it, thinking it was nice that the city was feeling positive and wanted to rise up. And of course, we know this guy wants to come back into New York. He wants to find a place to be because you can only play so much golf and be around lackeys. And after a while, you want to go someplace exciting and interesting, which of course is New York City. And he's been trying to weasel his way back into the city. He's been trying to use force, trying to break us, trying to do everything he can to get himself back over here so he can wander the streets and be a part of something. D.C., people can't stand him there. And in the administration at some point is going to change. And D.C. is a city of government. It's a city of very smart people. And people who are into civic duty, public service, he's not. So he doesn't see any interesting things to do. That's why he spends his time repainting ponds and tearing down things because he's bored. If he spent time on the war he started, and we still don't know why he started, on these different things that the government needs, but that's not something his brain can fathom because he's a salesman. I don't know. He's a salesman. He sells things. Very good salesman. Very good salesman. But he can't execute things. That's what you're trying to figure. You couldn't put your finger on it before. Yes, he's got an ego out the wazoo, and a lot of salesmen do, because they have to believe when they walk into that manufacturer, walk into those different places. And I've actually, back in my young career, used to be around salesmen because I used to work sometimes in, you know, these little part-time jobs in different companies and such. And I would be around the salesmen. They wore these slick suits and they carried themselves well. And way back in the day, had the manicure, nails, and all of that. Yeah, they were salesmen. He's a salesman. He sold a bag of goods. He sold it. He can't execute it because that's not what the salesman does. The salesman goes into the room and makes you believe that whatever they're selling is the best thing ever. And that's what he did. But they don't know how to execute anything. And his ego, this one, and like the salesman, most of them realize that they're selling a product. This product can switch whether or not it's casinos or neckties or steaks or whatever else that he's selling. People who are in sales learn how to sell. They don't execute. And that's why we're in the trouble we're in right now. But let me move on from that. Once again, did you write it down?
If you invite ants to the picnic, expect your potato salad to be jacked up. So I'm going to move from there to something that's, as you know, it's been near and dear to my heart, and that is Martyrs Day. And what really has been so exciting to me as we get closer and closer to Martyrs Day is that it is becoming real to a lot of people. Finally, we're 25 days, 14 hours, and 50 minutes away from Martyrs Day. 25 days away from a day that I saw in my imagination as something that needed to happen. I thought, we have nothing in this country for those who have been killed by people in this country. For what? For voting, for protesting, for labor rights? What is it for trying to stop the war and then find out later we shouldn't have been in the war in the first place? There have been so many people slain in this country. And I thought as I was on my book tour for my book, A Protest History of the United States, what can I do? I have to do more than just go on a book tour. I've created films. I've gone to film festivals, and I've talked about different issues around people rising up and courage and inspiration and empowerment. And I thought, how do I empower people? How do I inspire? How do I inform people? What else can I do that goes beyond me being there? I thought, well, if we have local events for Martyrs Day, then people, wherever they are, they know those who have been slain in their community, and they know those who have given their adult lives to social justice. They know who those people are. And so they could have their own local Martyrs Day events. And Martyrs Day is July 5th. Why? Because it was on July 5th that Frederick Douglass gave his famous speech, What to the Slave is the 4th of July in 1852, asking after the Freedom Day of 4th of July in 1852, during a time period of slavery, and the undermining of the rights of indigenous people, the forceful undermining of working people who are treated almost like slaves, the crushing of so many of Chinese descent. What to the slave is your 4th of July? You're having the fireworks and the gatherings. You're eating these meals and you're celebrating the nation that's oppressing people. And so that's why I thought, yes, it was brought to me. That was not one of my ideas. That was brought to me by Vincent DeForest, who actually worked on the bicentennial. And he is on my inaugural committee for Martyrs Day, Vincent DeForest. He's done so much nationally and internationally. And he's in his 90s and said, yes, Martyrs Day, this idea is great. We need to do something with it. And so I have an inaugural Martyrs Day committee. You can go on the website, martyrsday.us, and see who the inaugural committee members are. And as I talked about this, and I gathered people around because I couldn't do this by myself. I had to have good counsel. It's always great to have good counsel, people who are wise and generous with their advice and insights and smart and hardworking. And those are the people who are on my inaugural Martyrs Day committee. And we meet every week. There's been so much work going on behind this. I want you to understand that there are committees, there are local events, there are things going on. This is actually happening from vision to victory, from vision to victory. And the vision was that there would be a tribute to these people who have been slain in this country, and no matter what the era, going all the way back to Crispus Attucks, in the 1700s going forward, and we can go back further than that. We just want to know and understand that when we talk about this country began, as I've said before, in 1607 as a colony of England, and that colony was Virginia, and that's how this country began. The country did not begin with the Pilgrims. Basic American history, and that's the other thing, learning
about our history through these martyrs and what they did. So we're looking at martyrs of any era who were working toward social justice, working toward civil rights, working toward equality. That's what we're looking for. Those are the martyrs we're focused on for Martyrs Day. And we're going to have two different leaders of Martyrs Day events on the show today. One from Philadelphia, and this is going to be a big deal because Philadelphia is the first city in the country to declare July 5th as Martyrs Day. And we're going to find out more about that, and we're going to find out why that is so important and why the people who were slain should be known by you. That's a big deal. They should be known by you. And many people, I've spent a lot of time and I've never known this person. I didn't know that happened. You don't have to know everything in school. I teach and I can't teach everything. But what we teach as educators is how to find out for yourself. Where can you go? How to read to say, okay, I want to know more, not just to read for the classroom materials, but keep yourself a lifelong learner. And so Martyrs Day is about this. And I want you to think about this. You might not have been there when Juneteenth started. Yes, it became a national holiday officially only a few years ago. But Juneteenth started all the way back in 1865. You weren't there for that. You weren't there when Mother's Day started. You weren't there when Mother's Day and Father's Day coming up. You weren't there when those days started. Some of you might not have been there when Kwanzaa started. But these were ideas by people just like me, just like you, who said, I want to create something that pays tribute to mothers, pays tribute to that day in those days in 1865 when the Emancipation Proclamation arrived in Galveston, Texas. We want to pay tribute to fathers, pay tribute to the African-American community with Kwanzaa. But in this case, and this it is diverse, when you go on the website, martyrsday.us, you'll see diverse martyrs, people who have been murdered, people whose lives were taken, and then those lives once taken, like George Floyd, triggered social justice movements in the country, like Emmett Till, triggered those movements in the country. But I want us to understand this is the first year, July 5th, the first year, Sunday, July 5th. So those people who are going to religious services on Sunday, ask your religious leaders to incorporate Martyrs Day. And if you go on the website, you'll see that there are people across the country who are having either watching the live stream of our event on July 5th at 2 o'clock at Riverside Church. Yes, it's real. It's real. You can be a part of history. You can be a part of the first Martyrs Day program. It's going to be at Riverside Church at 2 p.m. Can you believe this? I know. Isn't this amazing that this is actually from vision to victory, to make something that I envision, to want to do more, to see it actually happening? And yes, July 5th, 2 p.m., but you have to RSVP, and seating is limited because we have a limited budget. So there's going to be music, singing, ceremony, a panel discussion about particular martyrs. All of that is going to take place. And one of the descendants of a person who was with John Brown will be there as well in the audience. So it's going to be amazing. It's going to be history. MartyrsDay.us. But let me move to our guests so we can learn more about them. And once again, it's at the core of this, martyrs, memory, and recommitment. The core is the recommitment. What do these people stand for? And how can we recommit ourselves to social justice? How can we recommit to the cause? Recommit to equality, recommit to civil rights. We'll be right back after this musical break to talk with our guests.

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Blood on the leaves and blood at the

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to pluck. Father, rain together.

0: Strange Fruit, Billie Holiday. We are talking about martyrs. We're talking about the people who have been slain in this country doing what they were supposed to do, regular people, and in this case, voting. And that's happened so often in this nation where people were slain, as was described in Strange Fruit, just because they wanted to vote. I'm here with Joy C. Weathers from Philadelphia, originally from Chicago, a public historian, an Emmy Award-winning writer, a cultural researcher, originally from Chicago, Bronzeville. Thank you for joining me, Joy.
1: Thank you so much for having me. This is a huge honor.
0: Well, I'm honored because, as you know, as the founder of Martyrs Day, I had a vision this past year during my book tour for A Protest History of the United States, my most recent book, that I could not m remove myself from this idea that I had to do more, and Martyrs Day was it. And to have Philadelphia take on that vision is very moving to me, and I'm trying to keep my host hat on and not become too emotional about it, because I've talked to people in Philadelphia, your group in particular, and I want you to share with our audience why Martyrs Day actually touched you, and tell us about the Philadelphia Proclamation and what events are going to be taking place in Philadelphia based on your vision of the local Martyrs Day on July 5th.
1: No, definitely. And first and foremost, when we're talking about the significance just of this day and why it matters, so looking at the work that you've done to even create this movement, how it's tied into your own scholarship and divine call, and serving as a day of remembrance, a civic reflection, this is also tied back to our calling, our diasporic roots, you know, saying the names of the fallen, keeping them alive through our words and infusing them into the historical canon. And especially something that really stood out to 1838 when we heard about this was the fact of how it's tied into recommitting to the cause of racial justice. That's action. That's something that we have to do in order to make sure that we're really moving and pressing forward towards systemic change. And so looking at how there's something very poignant and significant about intentionally having this on July 5th, tying it into Frederick Douglass and that deliberate choice that he made for his speech, "What is, you know, to the slave is the 4th of July." And so really looking at that information and seeing how it all was coming together, when we look at Philadelphia specifically, this is rightfully known, you know, as the birthplace of American democracy. But what does that mean when we're taking a step back and looking at it with a wider lens for the foundation made by our Black ancestors in this city who were organized, who were leading culture, who were shaping the way that we showed up in society and determining our political power and the deserved protections that we should and definitely have earned as American citizens. So looking specifically at the proclamation that culminated for July 5th, it was more so we wanted to also reshift the narrative and the fact that when we look at this targeted campaign that happened during the elections of 1871, the focus, yes, going to Octavius D. Cato, but at times it was more so positioned as if this was an isolated moment of violence, you know, a retaliation. But when we really took a step back and looked at the archival research and what the history was telling us, this was a targeted campaign of racial violence against Black voters and one of the most, I should say, overt moments of racism shown within Philadelphia
0: Well,
1: peace trials and just.
0: let's go first to let them know. Let's lay the groundwork.
1: Sure.
0: So what Ms. Withers is talking about right now is, and this is the first paragraph of the City of Philadelphia's proclamation officially recognizing July 5th as Martyrs Day, recognizing July 5th, 2026, and I quote, "Martyrs Day in Philadelphia to honor the memory of five Philadelphians, Octavius Cato," and it's Cato or Cato, depending on where you are, "Levi Bolden, Jacob Gordon, Moses Wright, and Isaac Chase, who were slain while attempting to exercise their right to vote after the passage of the 15th Amendment. And people on my show know that the 15th Amendment was passed in 1870, allowing black men the right to vote. That's 1870. So now you're referring to 1871, and what was, as you pointed out, looks to be this isolated incident, but you're saying, no, it was actually part of something much, much more sinister and systemic.
1: Yes, definitely. So when we look at the geographical makeup of the city at the time, with the 15th Amendment coming into play, that completely opened up literally opportunities for black Americans to shift the political power of the city. And so when you look at the Democratic ward machine, when you're looking at William Bull McMullen, who was the alderman of the 4th Ward, this was definitely being done with his collective, with people that were loyalists to him, and wanting to ensure a Democratic win within the city of Philadelphia. So as you definitely clearly stated with the proclamation, showing how a lot of people, yes, are very familiar with Octavius B. Cato, and we recognize the statue that's in front of City Hall, but what happened during the 1871 elections, that was a culmination of nearly 48 hours of organized violence against black voters within our community. So yes, we're saying the names of Jacob Gordon, Moses Wright, Levi Bolden, Isaac Chase, as well as Octavius Cato. This was definitely targeted over racism and fear-mongering. And so what we really wanted to shift 1838 Black Metropolis under the amazing archival work that was done by Michiko Kahonas, or Kanones, as well as Michelle Flamer, we really wanted to focus on the fact of this transforms beyond Cato was assassinated to black democracy was attacked. And so this is where it becomes so much more to take a wider lens and to reinfuse our story back into this larger tapestry and what that means for all of us, as well as also having accountability for those who were responsible for such attacks. You know, looking at the fact of how this was led by political leaders. This was also with the research showing how lieutenants were tied into this, officers, sergeants within the police department who were also helping facilitating these type of racially motivated attacks against citizens trying to exercise their free right to vote.
0: And during this time period, which connects it to today, we're seeing that the black vote changes the outcome of elections. It was understood it did it then, back in 1871, and throughout this time, and that's why the black vote is constantly under attack. Because we can change the outcome of elections. There's power in that vote. And so you felt the need to reimagine what happened in 1871 through Martyrs Day, as you noted, to recommit to voting rights. And you're doing that in Philadelphia for July 5th. Tell us more about that.
1: No, definitely. And even in looking at just what this means. So I always say this, I'm just a humble servant working with a larger collective of amazing and talented people. So when we look at literally the power of community and how this movement, specifically led by yourself as an esteemed legal scholar and historian, but then also looking at how we mobilized specifically in Philadelphia, this would not have happened without the Pittsburgh branch of ASALA, which is the Association for the Study of African American Life and History. That specific president, President Ronald Saunders, who then also, you know, sent out the charge, building the reach and engagement, having it tied to the larger, to now the national organization, saying, hey, we do need to be involved in this. Having Michelle Flamer, who is also connected to 1838 Black Metropolis and ASALA, really also then share the word of how we could all recognize that this is important. This needs to be happening now more than ever as this country is celebrating its 250th, and how we then proceeded to really mobilize. Looking at connecting with Karen Williams, who is the president of the Philadelphia Montgomery County branch of ASALA. So really pulling together community members, historians, organizers, civic leaders. This is something where we recognize not only are we just trying to, you know, really make sure that the past is represented properly, but also the charge that we have currently today. So not only working to make sure that, as I said before, Michiko really led that archival effort, but then also with the proclamation that was developed, by Michelle in drafting that language, now going forward, the connections that we're having with Mother Bethel in terms of even making sure that on July 5th, that we're going to have, you know, recognition brought to the significance of this day. How do we go moving forward in terms of maybe one year it's focused on Cato, another year it's focused on Isaac Chase, another to really spread just
0: but,
1: the awareness
0: but as far
1: of everyone.
0: But as far as the events, mm-hmm. And we're down to our last 2 minutes, but as far as sure. the events you plan to have for July 5th, and this mm-hmm. is what I think is so important for people to understand, that even though we have a national event that's taking place at Riverside Church on July 5th at 2 o'clock, Riverside Church in New York City, the idea of it that I always had is that people know who their local martyrs are and that they would find yes. their local martyrs and connect that to a recommitment to programs that they will do on that day, whatever those programs are. So Philadelphia has particular programs they plan to do around voting rights. Tell us more about those programs.
1: Definitely, yes. Yeah. So we're going to be mobilizing in the sense of really getting people to feel empowered and to feel excited about voting again. Also tying that into the charge of why it is so important for the Black community to come out and vote, because when we do, things change. So we're looking at a really localized grassroots effort of getting people to understand the importance and also reshifting the mindset of what martyrdom means, as well as the fact of, hey, this is how we act on this today. So coming out in the parks, meeting people where they're at, having a robust social campaign, leveraging Mother Bethel and other amazing to storied Black institutions to really have a multi-point, I should say, program in the sense of, hey, not only is Martyrs Day about our history, but this is how we move forward, especially seeing how we have midterms coming in November, and we really have a lot of good and great work to do.
0: And if we do have Philadelphia listeners, so just give us two examples of what you're going to be doing on July 5th in Philadelphia for Martyrs Day.
1: Definitely. So two aspects, and this is also something that we're still working on and developing internally, but like I said, we're looking to have a call to action at Mother Bethel Church. We're also looking to have different organizations come together as well as hit the ground, whether it's through placards, through having different pamphlets, different opportunities to really encourage and educate people. I should say that's the first step, to educate people on the importance of Martyrs Day and also the importance of how going forward. Our call to action currently within Philadelphia is to really galvanize for voting efforts.
0: Thank you so much.
1: So we're really talking about hitting the ground. Yes.
0: Yes. In 1838, Black Metropolis. Tell us very quickly about that organization.
1: Yeah. So 1838, Black Metropolis. This is a collective of scholars, civil servants, people who are really coming together to reinfuse the American canon with the work of the Black community, our history, putting it back into that American tapestry. We are not anecdotal, as well as the fact of not only what Black Philadelphia did to literally help build the foundation of the city of Pennsylvania, but also of this country and also worldwide efforts as well that happened here.
0: Thank you so much. And once again, Joyce C. Weathers is an multi-Emmy award-winning writer, public historian, cultural researcher, strategist, and she comes from Chicago's Brownsville. And there might be a Chicago local event. I'm just putting that out there. It's a possibility. I'm not saying anything else.
1: Yes.
0: But she is also someone who is a digital storyteller, and that might be something that to keep in mind. I just am so proud of the Philadelphia Proclamation, of all the work that you're doing there. Please give my best to Michelle Flamer, and thank you so much. We look forward to people in Philadelphia, if they want to get in touch or want to find out how to connect with you in Philadelphia for July 5th, how might they do that?
1: Definitely. We can have that done either directly. I always encourage people to go to the 1838 social media site. We are very active on there. We respond to any and all outreach messages. You can also go online to our website, 1838blackmetropolis.com. That also is like where you can get a lot of amazing information. So those are our two like most direct ways.
0: 1838 Black Metropolis. Thank you so much for joining us, Joy C. Weathers.
1: Thank you.
0: This is Law of the Land with Gloria J. Brown Marshall. We have another guest. After this very quick musical break, we'll be joined by someone who's going to talk about that Pittsburgh local Martyrs Day event that's taking place. And theirs will be a one that's online, but quite deep and necessary. We'll be right back after this.

can still feel the breeze that rustles through the trees and misty memories.

0: Al Green. Al Green, how can I mend a broken heart? This nation breaks my heart constantly. It's broken the hearts of so many people. And it breaks the hearts by making promises. As Dr. Martin Luther King used to say, we want you to be true to what you said on paper, what you said in the U.S. Constitution. This is what we're asking for. It's not as though we're asking for the moon and the stars, something totally unrealistic. No. But each time we open our heart to this, our hearts often get broken. And when we talk about Martyrs Day, these are people who have been slain in this country, regular people who went to the store to get bread and milk and did not return, people who were protesting, people who were activists, people who were believers in the document, the U.S. Constitution, and wanting to apply it in their lives, being cut down, thinking that they were citizens protected by law and finding out that law itself was being used as a weapon against them. This is what we're talking about. Those heartbreaks don't go away. I've spoken to too many people who are still heartbroken over the loss of their loved ones, even if there have been generations past, because this country let them down as far as constitutional protections. Martyrs Day is about recognizing and paying tribute to those activists, to those people who are working for social justice. And we have with us today Anita D. Russell out of Pittsburgh. Now, the great city of Pittsburgh is one that has been taking full force action when it comes to Martyrs Day under the great leadership of Ronald Saunders, who is the president of that local branch of Dr. Edna B. McKenzie, Association for the Study of African American Life and History branch of ASALA, ASALA, the Association for the Study of African American Life and History. Welcome. Good morning, Anita.
1: Good morning, Gloria. Thank you for that introduction.
0: Well, I thank you. Pittsburgh is on fire, you know, when it comes to Martyrs Day. And so I want you first to tell us why Martyrs Day interested you. And for full disclosure, Anita Russell is on the inaugural committee for Martyrs Day. So I want people to understand that we know each other outside of her coming here to speak. But what made you interested in Martyrs Day in the first place? And then tell us what Pittsburgh is doing, and it's a lot.
1: Yeah, so I think when I initially saw that question, I figured I can answer it either historically or I can answer it philosophically. So it kind of hits me philosophically. And even if our local branch wasn't involved, if I had just seen this randomly, I would still want to have been involved. And it's mainly because I am very interested in the relationship between truth, freedom, and responsibility. So we celebrate the 4th of July every year, but celebration alone is not what sustains a democracy. And a healthy nation has to be willing to tell the truth about itself. So Martyrs Day creates a space for that truth. So for me, July 5th represents something profoundly important. It is the day after the celebration. It is a day when we ask whether the freedoms we celebrate have been fully realized, fully actualized, and what it costs others to move this nation closer to its ideals. So all in all, Martyrs Day reminds us that progress does not happen automatically. It happens because ordinary people were willing to pay extraordinary costs for justice, dignity, and human freedom. So it hit me very personally, and that was the reason I wanted to get involved.
0: And when we talk about Martyrs Day, we are talking too often about lives lost, lives taken. As I've said, people going out to get bread and milk, people going to protest, people going to vote, people in their own homes, and as we had with Vernon Dahmer in Mississippi, who had been paying the poll tax for other farmers who couldn't afford it in order to register to vote. Yes, people used to have to pay money, a tax, before they could even register to vote. And so we see those commonalities between putting obstacles before people who try to register to vote with IDs and things like that and having to pay for the ID, very much like poll taxes. So these people who have been slain and still they were hoping that this Constitution and their right to citizens, their right to be here, would matter. When we're talking about the Edna B. McKenzie branch of ASALA, we're talking about a very spirited ASALA branch to begin with, under the auspices of Ronald Saunders. When you have worked on the and continue to work on your July 5th local ASALA program and event, what is driving you? Because I see it expanding, and I want you to go into to detail about what you're going to be doing. It's an online event, but what you're going to be doing for that event. But it's expanding. What is driving mm-hmm. it now? Because there's such an energy around it.
1: Absolutely. So I have been involved with the branch for a number of years, and we always have exciting things that are going on. But this one, it's taking it to a very different level, I think. And the title of our program is Our Future Will Transcend Our History.
0: Mm.
1: And so we kind of look at it through this, obviously the idea of remember the sacrifices of the past, but we also look at it through the lens of embracing our responsibility in the present and the future. And so the way our branch works, we're very conscious of that. And so the program that we put together is a myriad of individuals. This is probably the longest program that we've ever had. And it makes sense because this is something that we've never done before, necessarily specifically focusing on something like a Martyrs Day. So our observance is an opportunity for us to gather across generations. So we have people in my age group, we have young people, we have people from all different backgrounds, college, working individuals, to come together to experience, to remember, to reflect, and recommit ourselves to the unfinished work of freedom. So it isn't about guilt. It isn't about division. It's about truth. And that's one of the things that I love about our branch. We stand on truth. We stand on freedom. And now in this work, it's about honoring sacrifice. And it's also about building the kind of community worthy of those who came before us. So we focus so much on the ancestors and, you know, the history and all of those people who passed before us, passed that mantle on to us for us to carry it forward. And so when I look at this particular program, it means so much because it's taking us into, like, our program on its national level. That's aligned with something that's incredible at the national level. So we're very, very excited. I know I'm super excited. I'll be delivering a poem. So there'll be poetry, readings, discussion, and all kinds of things like that. And yes, it will be on Zoom virtual. We're kind of finishing up that piece of it now, getting the link together and putting out the information. So information is forthcoming probably within like the next couple of days so that people can actually go onto our site and get registered for this incredible program.
0: Well, the Edna B. McKenzie branch, if you go online and put in Edna B. McKenzie branch of ASALA, and you know about ASALA because I've done shows on the Association for the Study of African-American Life and History, and for full disclosure, I used to be on the Executive Council. So ASALA is also associated with Black History Month. Yes, Dr. Carter G. Woodson, who is the founder of Black History Month, began as Negro History Week, and now we know it as Black History Month. He created that association. So the Association for the Study of African-American Life and History. So they can find some information if they Google or search the Dr. Edna B. McKenzie branch. So this Dr. Edna B. McKenzie branch inaugural commemoration of Martyrs Day. As you said, even the title, Our Future Will Transcend Our History. Oh, my goodness. I mean, that is something. And some of the people and organizations that you said have pointed out, the Pittsburgh chapter of the Afro-American Historical and Genealogical Society. Now, we have in New York City, the New York or Manhattan branch of the Afro-American Historical and Genealogical Society. So that's why I'm saying, for those people who are listening, this is a movement. The Martyrs Day movement is something you should be involved in. We're talking to you. We're speaking to the very core issues that your groups also are concerned about. The National Council of Negro Women, Greater Pittsburgh chapter, is a part of what you'll do on July 5th, and they're supporting partners. But you also, and this is very interesting, you also include the Coalition of Natives and Allies. Tell us about that.
1: Absolutely. And that actually aligns with the resources list. For the audience to kind of go and check out the resources list on the martyrsday.us website. And one of the individuals that we have

0: But it was really, really powerful, I thought, when we were able to get someone from the indigenous community locally here to participate. Because the story of America is, yes, it is definitely grounded in the reality of slavery, but it's also grounded in the reality of land theft, right? So when the colonists got here, there were people that were already here. And how can we have Martyrs Day and not acknowledge that there were people already here and all of that? And so it's really important that we don't look at Martyrs Day through a very narrow lens, that we broaden that lens to be able to see the full scope of the different types of individuals from different communities that were involved, all leading towards this ideal of freedom.
1: And you said something that stayed with me, the unfinished work of freedom. The unfinished work, very powerful. The Alpha Kappa Alpha sorority, the local Alpha Omega chapter is also a part of your program as a supporter of the program. That's why I want people to listen. If your mission coincides with what is happening here, then you need to get involved. And you can get involved there in Pittsburgh. You can get involved here in New York City and attend the Riverside program. You also have the Hines History Center, as well as the African American History and Cultural Center of Fayette County, Freedom Unlimited. This is a very wide-ranging group. And I want to end in our last moments, if you could, tell us, and you've told us why Martyrs Day is important to you. Why do you think Martyrs Day should be important to other people?
0: Oh, that's really a great question. And the answer to the question is very simple, because American history belongs to everybody, right? And if we're going to be real about the history, we have to be able to, or willing, I should say, to look at it from through multiple lenses. The last time we were together, we had a conversation about worldview. And I think worldview plays a really big role in understanding America, because there isn't one singular worldview in America. Every single group that is represented in America is a reflection of their worldview. But I think the common theme across all of that is the desire for freedom. This nation was built on this idea of freedom and liberty and justice for all. And if that is, those are the types of sentiments, if you will, that are written in our founding documents, then it's real for the citizens to expect that to be all-encompassing, that it's not just limited to Group A and Group B is left out. No, we have Group A, B, C, all the way to Z. And those ideals apply to every single human being that is under the auspices of America. And so if America is going to go and celebrate July the 4th in terms of our independence, but what about those individuals who are still waiting for the opportunity to experience that independence fully? And I feel like that's where we are right now. We're kind of in this this space right now where I feel like a lot of people are starting to wake up, but there's still a lot of people who are asleep. And so I see the value of Martyrs Day as kind of putting a prod into those individuals who are still sleeping. I mean, for people like us, people members of ASALA, the McKenzie branch of ASALA, we live this every day. The history, the ancestors, all of that. We live it daily, and all of the things that were written in the Constitution are a part of that for us as well. And so I see it through that lens that America declared it, but the challenge now is for America to actually practice it.
1: We have been speaking with Anita D. Russell. If you want to find out more, go to her website, The Place to Soar. She is an empowerment expert, and you hear from her words, you feel empowered already. I know you do, because she knows how to infuse faith and intellect and leadership to ignite personal transformation. The Place to

0: soar.com is where you can find out more about Anita Russell. Thank you so much for the work you're doing. Thank you for being on the inaugural Martyrs Day committee, and thank you for empowering us this morning.
1: You are quite welcome, and it has been an enjoyment for me.
0: Unfinished work of freedom. You're listening to Law of the Land with Gloria J. Brown Marshall, and we have had an exciting morning discussing Martyrs Day, which is a humbling and sad and can be part of the brokenheartedness we feel when it comes to our expectation. Someone said disappointment is when expectations are not met, when expectations meet reality, and the reality is one that is not what we expect. We get disappointed. Too often, women, people of color, others, immigrants, the working class, we have heartbroken experiences when it comes to what the country says it is. I met a gentleman, and this is a quick story. I met a gentleman from Yugoslavia, former Yugoslavia, on the street. And he was saying how he watched on television and he gave up everything to come to the United States. And he was working as someone delivering things from a truck. And he said, I had a business. I had other things. And I gave up everything to come here because I thought the country was one thing based on television. And I got here and I found it was another. How many of you have felt that? But then you want to think that this is going to work. I'm going to put everything in it to make it work. For those who have been here for 5 years, maybe 20 years, 50 years, think about if you've experienced those disappointments, those heartbreaks. Think about the people like my ancestors. We take our family back to the late 1700s in this country. You know that my great-great-grandmother on my mother's side, Eliza, was born enslaved in Kentucky in the 1820s. I want you to know that there is this working push to make this country live up to its ideals, its promises. And for those people who took their place, regular people, not part of the any armed services, who took their place in this country to want more, this is the time to not just realize who they are. This year, July 5th, Riverside Church, 2 p.m., MartyrsDay.us is the website to find out more about them, but also to recommit yourself to social justice, recommit yourself to the future that they wanted for this country. We've got to recommit to social justice, recommit to equality, recommit to civil rights. Don't let them undermine our fire and future. The unfinished work of freedom. I'll see you. Thank you, Michael G. On the radio. Blossom on the tree, you know how I feel. It's a new
2: 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Gloria is the author of A Protest History of the United States, covering 500 years of protests and protesters. She is the founder of Martyrs Day, this nation's first national tribute to America's slain social justice activists and protesters. For more information about the July 5th Martyrs Day program at Riverside Church, go to MartyrsDay.us. MartyrsDay.us. Limited seating, so be aware of that. RSVP is required. Our future will transcend our history. Magnificent. It's about truth. Indeed it is. Can you hear the excitement in Gloria's voice? I surely can. And I know you can as well. Tuesdays at 9 a.m. Right now it's 10 a.m. And coming up next is Mindfield. with Dr. James McIntosh.

0: Otep Abarigani, assalamu alaikum, what's up? Welcome to Mindfield, the show where we explore explosive issues for the African mind. Our topic today is no war on Cuba. Repeat, no war on Cuba. The clown has been saber-rattling and doing much more than that. He drone-bombed Somalia, he bombed Nigeria, he bombed Iraq, he invaded Venezuela and kidnapped their president to the United States. And in between these real actions of war, he's thrown out what may be red herrings about annexing Canada and buying Greenland. So it may seem hard to tell what is real and what is not. Well, this past Saturday, people from a number of organizations met to say that the Black community is considering his threats real, and that we have a stake in whether or not he follows through on his threats against Cuba. People from numerous organizations came to a meeting called by December 12th movement to say we can't stand by and watch the nation that literally saved the African liberation movement and provided safe harbor for our U.S. freedom fighters to get attacked in any more way than they have been. And that on June 20th in Harlem, we'll be gathering to send a special message from our community. The reason I use the phrase attacked any more than they have been is because the United States has already really been conducting a long campaign of war against Cuba, mainly economic warfare, that has escalated under the clown's second administration and threatens to be a military war. By edict, he's employing a foreign policy that could best be called stumble loudly and fumble the little stick, which you think is so big.
1: Maybe he'd act a little better if his hands were a little bigger.
0: Are you going to wait for your sons to be drafted into another Bay of Pigs before you take action? Our guests today are going to tell us the stake the Black community has in the United States in all of this and why it's important for us to act now. Our guests who have long histories here at WBAI and here in the Black community and here in support of the Cuban people, I'm speaking of none other than Dr. Rosemary Mealy and Dr. Sam Anderson. Welcome, Dr. Anderson and Dr. Mealy, better known in our community as Brother Sam and Sister Rosemary. Please tell anybody who was born yesterday or who never have listened to WBAI before, or has just only been listening for a few weeks, tell us a little bit about yourselves in a few sentences for those people, because I think the rest of us kind of know a lot about you. Brother Sam?
2: Yes, okay. I'll start by saying that I'm a retired math and Black history professor in the New York City area, and also a longtime activist in the Black liberation movement, starting in 1964 when I was at Lincoln University, and then building from there, doing a lot of solidarity work around Cuba over the past 40 years.
0: Yes. Now, I asked you before, do you have anything to do with the Black Panther Party?
2: Yes. It's a long story, but I'm one of the founding members of the first iteration of the Black Panther Party, May 1966 in Harlem.
0: All right. Thank you. And Sister Rosemary, tell us a little bit about yourself, please.
3: Thank you so much for having us on. My voice is probably heard over WBAI. I had a history there as a producer program director when Brother Bernard White was, as a matter of fact. I was a member of the Black Panther Party also, the real one, the one that came after Sam, the original Black Panther Party, as most people know. I worked out of New Haven, Philadelphia, and then I was assigned to New Haven, Connecticut, where I worked on the trials of Bobby Seale, Eric Huggins, and the brothers and sisters who were busted, and basically the Panther Party in New Haven was destroyed. So what happened? The party from all over the country sent cadre to rebuild the party, and so I was a part of that team. I have a long history in reparations movement. I worked with Jim Foreman. I was the editor of the Black Manifesto, which was a paper that came out as a part of the reparation. And also, I lived and worked in Philly. And in between that time, I was a single parent, and I enjoyed being in the collective situation, raising my son, who became a revolutionary also in his own way. My work around Cuba actually began to consolidate because I saw the connections between Cuba, our communities, and the Black folk community in the US. And then when I had an opportunity to go to Cuba with the Vince Ramos Brigade about 35, 40 years ago, I began to see that Cuba is Africa. It's all the way, all the way. And I also, when I returned, I did a lot of work in the community, as I said, linking the issues of health care, how Cuba was moving towards a socialist society differently than this one, and all the things that, as Malcolm told Fidel when he met him in 1960, he says, you have done everything that our people are still struggling to do. And I was really interested in knowing what Malcolm really meant. And I got a chance to understand it even more so in 1990 when Sister Assata Shakur and I, by that time I was living in Cuba and working there as an internationalist, I began to really understand this kind of unity that existed between Malcolm and Fidel. Everybody knew about it. Your little kids would ask you about Malcolm X, and I realized that this was a part of the Cuban soul to know about Malcolm X meeting Fidel Castro. And out of that,
2: One of the interesting things is that the current president, Díaz-Canel, when he was in high school, he said that one of the books that they had to read was the autobiography of Malcolm X.
3: It just shows you how history is real, and it's taught in a real sense, in a real way. And I'm not saying that Cuba doesn't have a problem. No one is saying that. But certainly, transforming into a socialist society changed the balance between the haves and the have-nots, and also the question of racism, institutionalized racism. Listen, 90% of the Black folk in Cuba are educated. Like 98% are literate. So it was really Black folk, primarily of African descent, who benefited most from the revolution. And that's an important point for people to know. Yet we hear today that Cuba never did anything for Black folk. There's racism in Cuba. Black folk are being a prison population is predominantly Black. I mean, listen, when you do a comparative piece between there and here, there's no comparison. It's just like I said, it's a different kind of society. And naturally, if you're trying to overthrow the government, you have to pay a price for that. There's a responsibility for that. And so, I just want to say that I think that having an opportunity to write about the story of Malcolm and Fidel meeting in New York, in Harlem, was really important. The book is called Fidel and Malcolm X: Memories of a Meeting, and it's documented. And had an opportunity to interview Fidel. What did you think about meeting Malcolm X? What did you think about that? And all the people who, Juan Almeida, many people don't know in our history, he was a Black general that fought in the revolution with Fidel and was so popular when they came. And so there's all that history there that our people do not know, and why we need to have those links, because Cuba has, and as we go in this interview, Cuba has done so much, not only for its people, but also using the term internationalism, has allowed the benefits of the revolution to be exchanged to the world, doctors and healthcare transported to cities and countries, the Caribbean and places where normally our people do not have health. So,
2: Giving eyesight to the blind.
3: given eyesight to the blind. And so, getting to one of your points, these shortages and what have you that we see today is mired in a history. And that history goes back to 1960 to something called the Mallory Report, which was a secret document that the United States government actually produced that said Cuba had to be subjected to punishment, right? And the way that you punish the people, they recognized, the US government recognized at the time that the majority of the people supported Fidel and they supported the revolution, that there was no opposition. And even if there was opposition on the outside, like Miami, New Jersey, where you've had the disruptors or the anti-Cuban forces, that they could not do anything to shift the way in which people thought and had embraced their revolution. Revolution, right? So this report was really important because it had to define, it said, this is what we have to do. We have to create shortages. We have to make the people feel as if there is no future. We have to make sure that there's no the food shortages. I mean, they just laid it out
2: Nineteen
3: in
2: sixty.
3: 1960. And then, of course, we later find out that the US government They supported that. And so by the time Bill Clinton became president, he signed off on aspects known as the Helms-Burton Bill, right? Which codified legally what would be the relationship between Cuba and the United States. And that relationship was always to destroy the Cuban Revolution. And then, of course, there was a little breakthrough when President Barack Obama came in. And there was, I mean, even though, we all have difficulty assessing, not difficulty, but we all know who Obama represented. But for the Cubans, it opened up a pathway where they could breathe. You found things because Russians had left, right? And so the shortages existed. But when Cuba opened up for that little short space, it was so dynamic. The tourism jumped up. People were, I mean, it's lively now because Cubans have a way to be resilient. But there was this opening where things were moving, right? And then, of course, when Trump comes into power, we see these shifts and we see these mean edicts that he puts out. And then
2: Trump won.
3: Trump won, right? So then after Trump won, then Biden comes in. But a terrible thing in terms of we know what happened in Zimbabwe. We know what happened in Iran. When a country is put on the state sponsors of terrorism list, that means that that country cannot trade economically globally, right? Because they can't get credit, they can't get the banking system is basically null. And so Cuba was placed on the state sponsors of terrorism list. That meant that no country abroad would dare try to do any kind of trade, have any kind of exchange or anything, because if you do that, then according to the law, the Helms-Burton law, then that country is penalized, right? And so it just made things get worse. And then, of course, Biden, right? He waits until the day before he leaves office to remove Cuba from the state-sponsored terrorism list. Trump comes back in and slaps the things even harder because you have the hardliners now back in power, the Rubios, the anti-Cuban forces that have riddled Cuba in a sense of destroying it, attempting to destroy it, right? And so there, and then the other thing too that the U.S. never forgot, two things: the Bay of Pigs invasion, right? Where they were defeated right after the triumph of the revolution. The US, and so you got to read your history. What happened at the Bay of Pigs in 72 hours, right? The Cuban military and the militia defeated the United States. So they never got over that. Secondly, another important feat against the United States was an international defeat when the Cubans airlifted pretty much all of their military apparatus to fight at the Battle of Quito-Quanevale in Namibia, South Africa,
2: Angola.
3: which led the way for Mandela's freedom, right? So those are two defeats that the U.S. cannot accept, right? And they cannot accept the fact that the kind of popularity internationally Cuba has. So now we have these shortages, right? And these shortages have reached to the point where, number one, Trump has it is an oil embargo. Okay, so there's no oil coming in. But while at the same time, the talking about the resilience of the people, they've found a way to process their crude oil. Things are not will not definitely are not back to normal. But now the application of solar panels and solar what do you call them? Not fields. Solar panels being built in all over the country. But still, that's not enough because if you don't have electricity, you're going to have outages, particularly the hospitals, doctors, the hospitals, the polyclinics.
2: Right, the hospitals are priority in
3: Right.
2: terms of the solar panels.
3: Right. And so, surgeries, doctors have had to put thousands of surgeries on hold, and there have been serious situations where Cuba is known for its infant mortality, their rate of infant mortality was always so high, higher than the U.S., but now that is impacted.
0: Was lower than the
3: Lower,
0: United States.
3: sorry. Yes. So it was even, and now when you look at the facts and figures, it's being getting it's not at what you would think. But meanwhile, and I mentioned this to you, their scientists are still finding cures. Lung cancer diseases are now being well, lung cancer vaccines for
2: Dementia.
3: dementia. I mean, we talked about a little bit about that when I talked to you some time ago. But despite all of this, this is happening. But the country right now is faced with the possibility of an invasion.
0: Distinguish between the kind of humanitarian crisis that people have described, the recent humanitarian crisis, with the traditional shortages that were caused by United States blockade and interference in in the trade of Cuba. Can you do
2: yeah,
0: that? Is there a difference, or is this the same? These are the same shortages that they've experienced over time.
2: Yes, it's the same shortages they've experienced over time, but getting even more exacerbated by the edicts that come out of Washington, and it's becoming increasingly difficult. They're going to the point where they're trying to intimidate U.S. citizens who go to Cuba to show solidarity by implying that the travel agencies that the U.S. has that work with the Cuban on the Cuban side are agents of terrorists.
3: And I also think, getting back to your question a little more, is, you know, as long as Cuba had oil, getting access oil from Venezuela, okay, that was a very important relationship.
2: Yeah, oil and Mexico.
3: And Mexico. So now, during that period, you know, they're able to produce. They're able to bring the food from the countryside into the city. You know, without transportation, you can't do that, right? So the shortages, they've just been expanded, right? And
2: yes,
3: we're not saying there weren't shortages before, but what we're saying now, It's just gotten worse because there's no transportation. People have to stand for hours for a bus if it ever comes, right? The hospitals, Cuba is known for its healthcare, right? It's able to produce its medicine, but if there's no electricity, how are you going to keep things refrigerated? You see what I'm saying? So
0: yes,
3: it's those little kind of things that we never think about, right? The other aspect is
2: Maintaining fresh water,
3: right,
2: requires electricity,
3: right, right,
2: and then the transportation of some of that water to the different parts of Santiago or Havana is problematic because there's no gas, you know, that kind of thing is creating a real serious problem on the ground for everyday people.
0: If I understand you correctly, after the revolution, things got better for our people there and for the poor people. Literacy was improved. And then the United States began to put in a blockade of sorts that only worsened recently. And with the invasion of Venezuela, that created a shortage that really affected Cuba internally, because Venezuela was one of the places they were getting much of their oil from. So now, how bad is the situation? You know, you said that it's worse, but how bad is the situation? Tell me, like, say, the three worst things that have happened in Cuba as a result of that invasion of Venezuela. You said transportation was bad. You said
2: there are 100,000 people waiting for surgery.
3: Okay.
2: 100,000.
0: Wow.
3: And the other thing that they've cut off a critical economic, a basic contract that existed between Cuba and the Caribbean and other countries around the world, and that was the Cuban International Medical Brigade. The U.S. designated that these incredible medical brigades that existed particularly in South America and in the Caribbean, this was income generating. These contracts, these legal contracts, country to country, were legal. So what happened, the United States government went after those countries that had Cuban medical brigades, right?
0: Yes.
3: And they cut off the financial reimbursements with those countries, countries like Jamaica, for example, who had been an ally of Cuba for 40 years with the doctors, right?
0: Yes.
3: The Bahamas, hundreds of Bahamians were waiting for a cataract operation, elderly, cut that totally. I can go down.
2: Trinidad.
3: And in Trinidad, we know what they did. So they have attempted to cut off all of the income generating international support. And that has impacted the country, right?
0: Yes.
3: And using the argument that doctors who volunteered to go to those countries were slave, they were slave labor.
2: Yeah, with traffic.
3: They were trafficked. And it's just so absurd. And the other thing, the other impact is what's happening with education. The educational system continues. Teachers have had to move from different areas of the countryside to come into central areas to continue to provide education. So that is a priority, even though that is done online. But then there's all these power outages that occur continuously. But you know, people are still studying and going to school, you know. So they found the creative ways, but it's not enough. And this the humanitarian piece is really important because you have groups from all over the world who come to Cuba now, and they bring over-the-counter medicines. You have projects out of this country called Saving Lives campaign, which has been sending sutras to the country. You also have hundreds of people are waiting for heart transplants, right? Or they're waiting for the pacemaker. So there are projects to try to get pacemakers into Cuba, but you can't buy the pacemakers in the United States because anything that's made with a United States supply,
2: 10% or more.
3: Cuba cannot purchase that, or any project, any humanitarian project that's trying to do that, you can't do it. So what happens? We continue to do this work. So the pacemaker project, you're buying the pacemakers abroad, right? And you're sending them to Cuba through Germany. Can you imagine the cost for that? So the solidarity movement globally has been really important in terms of providing humanitarian or material aid to the country. But now, as of Thursday, the United States government has now criminalized the U.S. solidarity movement by saying that there's certain people that we should not be relating to. You, the president is on this new list. The president of Cuba is on the list that you cannot have any kind of, you're not supposed to have any kind of relationship, telling U.S. citizens how we should relate humanly to people, right? And then there's also an organization that was the Friendship Association. I mentioned that organization is now on this list. You're not supposed to have any relationships with the Friendship Association or any of the travel agencies inside of Cuba that U.S. travel agencies deal with or have relationships with that help you to get your program going on the ground. You can't have that kind of relationship. So they're trying to stifle even more so the human aspect of people like you and I going there to travel. But I'm telling you see the resistance already. We have a trip scheduled for July and we're going, okay? And you find other methods and other ways of, and the centennial of Fidel's birthday is in August. So now folks are trying to figure out, well, how are we gonna, it's back to like not to 30, 40, 30 years ago when you couldn't travel to Cuba from the
2: 40.
3: US, 40 years ago. You had to go through Mexico or what have you. It's gotten back to that. What we hope will not happen is that this hostile, angry, mean government will not stop flights going into Cuba. Because if that happens, then we will have to find other ways through third countries, right? So that's the situation of the people to people, the challenges for the people to people relationship. But you know, already discussions are going on and we are going to prevail as
0: Okay,
3: they are.
0: I want to just bring it back to our listeners now. I mean, I know there's some black people who are saying, well, look, we have an infant mortality problem. We have this problem. We have that problem. You very eloquently described the kind of the debt that that Africans in America have to Cuba for some of the work that is done internationally. But you know, a lot of times people are not motivated by those types of things. And more important to people is you know what brings risk to them, protecting themselves against risk. So I'm not speaking to our WBAI audience so much, but for those people that don't think it has anything to do with them, let me ask you, what else related to Cuba is on the horizon that young people between the ages of 18 and 26 should be concerned about? You know, if you think that this is far off and this has nothing to do with you, if you don't care about the humanitarian crisis in other places and other people suffering, what about your own suffering? What about for the young men between, well, actually, probably it'll be men and women between the ages of 18, 26. Is there anything related to Cuba that they should be concerned about given this current government?
2: Right. One possibility in terms of the relationship is this present MAGA government is talking about reenacting the draft. And if the draft is reenacted, it's going to be both men and women, young men and women. And if the U.S., if they're emboldened enough, the U.S. will try to invade Cuba, and it will be the cannon fodder. It would be the black and brown young soldiers on the front lines doing that. That's one. That's one thing. The other is in terms of basically the cultural relationships between people of African descent in the U.S. and people of African descent in Cuba. Historically, we know the historical stuff, but a lot of young people don't realize that for example, in the hip hop world, that the Cubans have a key role on the international scale in terms of hip hop. The Cubans have a significant international role in terms of jazz and both contemporary jazz and classical jazz. The same with dance. The same thing. So on the cultural realm, it's there that young people have this kind of relationship that needs to be embraced and developed. That's our challenge, right? To open up this reality that Cuba is a place in which young people can blossom in spite of all of the hardships that they face, right? They blossom, they develop culturally and physically, mentally. It's there, you know, in spite of all of the stress and so forth, the young folk find a way of having a good time, and our young people can relate to.
0: This is Radio WBAI 99.5 FM New York, also streaming to WBAI.org. We'll be back after about a 5-minute musical interlude featuring jazz great Sister Joy Brown singing a song made famous by Afro-Cuban ancestor Benny Moray.

0: Okay, we're back with our guests, Dr. Sam Anderson and Dr. Rosemary Mealy, talking about why the black community should stop the clown from using the U.S. military against Cuba. If you enjoyed that song by the great Joy Brown, she'll be singing probably in English at CEMOTAP on June 27th at 2 p.m. It's free. Our keynote speaker at the event will be Dr. Wesley Muhammad, who'll be telling us everything you have wanted to know, or maybe even never wanted to know about marijuana. You can hear Sister Joy and Dr. Muhammad on June 27th at 2 p.m. at CEMOTAP, which is located at 13505 Rockaway Boulevard in South Ozone Park, Queens, New York. There's limited space, so it'll be necessary to RSVP, preferably by text at 347-907-0629. That's 347-907-0629. I have some other announcements. There are also two festivals I'd like to remind you of. The first is a Juneteenth Street Festival on June 19th from noon to 6 p.m. on Nostrand Avenue between Jefferson and Putnam Avenues. And for further information on that, you can contact Sister's Place. I understand that Professor Gerald Horn will be there. And there'll be also be a fashion show at 3 p.m. That's on June 19th, and that's December 12th. Movement, the number 718-398-1766. Okay, now here's a big one. Let us spread the word about the annual African Arts Festival, which has a new venue and will take place between July 3rd and July 5th at Lincoln Terrace Park on Buffalo Avenue between Eastern Parkway and East New York Avenue. The last thing is about the demonstration and the rally that I talked about, and I guess today I'm going to give you the information about that. It's on June 20th at 1 p.m. at the corner of 125th and 7th Avenue, aka Adam Clayton Powell Boulevard, right near the Teresa Hotel, where Malcolm X and Fidel Castro met in two historic meetings. If you don't know, you don't even have to ask somebody. Just come to the rally. And that rally is called When Africa Called, Cuba Answered, and No War on Cuba. Let's get back to our guests.
1: I think one of the most important, my 20-year-old grandmother said, that it offers hope to young people. Hope, because hope breeds resistance. Because if this government knows that young people know that there can be a better future, that is fundamental to them attempting to take that away, right? And I think also the fact that education is free in Cuba, healthcare is free in Cuba, it can even blossom even more so. Also, there are no guns killing our young people. There are no guns, right?
2: There are guns,
1: There are guns, but
2: but
1: not on the street, not killing. I mean,
2: right.
1: people don't. When we talk to people about the murder rate when you talk to young people in Cuba, they understand it politically. But when they hear you talk about the murder rates and the walking into schools and killing people, it's like, God, that happens there, right? And even those who end up coming here see that. And want to go oftentimes before this immigration thing, they came here and they saw what this country was like and wanted to return home. So young people need to see that there is a different Cuba is the only place left in this hemisphere, really, that offers the potential for humanity to emerge and to develop and young people to see a different kind of world. And I think that that's so basic, you know? And then there's ways you can show that through the films, the movies that are coming out, that have come out, right? The people who have gone there, other young people who've gone there, who are coming back and who talk. Nobody's, and I want to just stress this, we are not trying to import revolution, right? We are trying to import the significance of humanity and human beings relating to people like human beings. You know, when you go there, When I lived there, it was the only place as a black woman, doctor, where I felt free, where I could walk down the street without feeling that somebody was going to walk up behind me, honestly, and rape me, right? Because that doesn't happen. Sure, you have petty crimes, but you don't have people killing each other. You may have domestic violence, and that's illegal. That's taken care of. But I'm telling you, it's the only place. It offers hope for the future, and that's what they want to destroy. They don't want us to know.
2: In terms of also in terms of young people needing to know, when you when if you are a partner, well, marriage now in Cuba is between people, not necessarily a man and a woman, right? Everybody, if there's a child being born, you have paternity leave and maternity leave for what, 60 days, is it? Something like 60 days. Paid, even though they don't have much money, but it's about the human, developing the human relation, right? And having that child being nurtured by their parents instead of sent off somewhere into at a very young age to be quote unquote nurtured by somebody else. So that's something that young people cannot even imagine here in the United States happen, right? They get married and they have to think about how much money it's going to cost for childcare and so forth and so on.
1: I think also the other thing is the kind of emphasis that's placed on caring for the elder, the abuelo. Because right now, in Cuba, many people have left. They
2: Young
1: like
2: people.
1: that. Young people have left coming to the U.S. So there had to be a vacuum to fill. Who's going to take care of the elderly? And there are programs, like there's a program called the Karabuni Project, and these are all over the island where, organizations have just stepped in to ensure that the elderly have, food, that they have, that their health in the health, the health care is that it's a priority. The prior, even despite all that's going on, believing that the priority has been focused on the youth and the elderly, despite this blockade, and that's why we really encourage people to go there and see for themselves, because you have a lot of so-called influencers now who are rampant on the internet about Cuba is racist, black folk, and these are black, quote unquote, influencers. Cuba's racist. Cuba never did anything for black people. And the only reason why Fidel went to Africa was to show up the fact that it wanted to cover up his. But you should hear, and then that's where it's important to counter that kind of anti-Cuba propaganda. And I really always emphasize, we're not trying to be apologists for any of the challenges of Cuba. Clearly not. But we have to talk the truth, and we have to say what the truth is. And that's what we've been doing. And now we have a whole cadre of young people around the country who've been there and are coming back and speaking in the language to you. And that's why our up and coming, hopefully on coming up soon, we'll have more events that people that we can educate our community with the kinds of questions that you're raising, speak in our people's language, let them know that they're people don't get killed and murdered and shot in the back, and racist grocery store owners don't shoot people thinking that they're going to steal from them. That we have to bring the contrast, right? We
0: Yes.
1: have to bring contrast.
0: Yes. Now, let me see if I have this right. You're speaking now to reasons that our people should be supporting the people of Cuba and the benefits that accrue to our people by doing that. You spoke about the cultural benefits. I mean, there's things like athletics also, we know, all kinds of things. But now
2: The medical benefits.
0: the medical benefits. But I understand that that you're trying to, at this particular point, you see it as even more urgent than in the past for our people to get involved with one, supporting the Cuban people during this humanitarian crisis, and two, averting, and this one is the one that I think, will re resonate most with young people. Averting, the United States seems to be planning to go to war with Cuba. They've asked for trillions in terms of a military budget. They've They in December they're instituting automatic selective service registration for young men between the ages of 18 and 26, and they've already in my lifetime invaded a few countries in this hemisphere. I'm thinking specifically of Grenada. I'm thinking of Venezuela,
2: Panama.
0: and I'm thinking of Panama. So this is a real possibility, and people are even afraid to wait until July to organize for this thing. There's something happening. You're organizing an event. Tell us about that and what the objectives of that event are and what it is you're trying to do. I'm speaking about the 20th.
1: Right.
2: The 20, yeah.
1: We just came off of the celebrating the life and contributions of our dear sister Assata Shakur, who was given exile in Cuba as a refugee pursuant to international law, right? And this is where she lived freely for half of her life. Cuba gave her refuge, and she was able to grow, to develop, study, to help to internationalize our struggle when folk come there from all over the world. Assata was able to meet. She worked. I mean, she worked every day, I'm telling you. So when she passed, it was a loss to all of us, right? However, she left enough information and caring to us that explains to us why Cuba was so important in her own word. And so we have, it's like the Harriet Tubmans, the Sojourner Truths, who have left a legacy for us, the Mary Churchills, that we stand on those legacies and we use their legacies to teach our people. And so your question is so important because we do not have the time or the luxury to watch TV and see genocide being perpetuated against our Black Afro-descendant brothers and sisters and our Cuban brothers and sisters. We do not have that. We don't have that luxury to watch it as we watch every day the genocide that's perpetuated by the Zionists against the Palestinian people. We have enough reasons to know that 90 miles from us is Africa, foundational in the music, the culture. They are our brothers and our sisters, right? And so are we going the same way we watch what's going, the genocide that's going on in Africa? It's so far away and we get so detached, right? But we have 90 miles away that we can do something now. We can let this government know that there are enough of us in this country that we will, as Malcolm said, by any means necessary. And one of the first things that we have to do is that for those who are organizing humanitarian aid projects, we can tap into that. Young people can tap into that. If you don't have a bike, if you don't want to give up a bike, there's projects like IFCO, and there are projects that are going on. And so this event, this rally that we want to call in Harlem on Saturday, the 20th of June, the day after Juneteenth,
2: At 1 o'clock.
1: at 1 o'clock, we want everybody to show up on 125th Street staging at the state office building. Bring your red, black, and green flags. Bring your Cuban flags. You can dress, I mean, you can just be there. And we are only a short step away from the Hotel Teresa where Fidel and Malcolm met. So we want our people to come out. We want young people to come out with the music and the drums, and we want to let Cuba know that we want to let Cuba know, let Cuba live, no war on Cuba. And that's a message first that we're presenting to our people, and then we go to the next step from there.
0: Okay. And I happen to know that you were involved in a meeting today with a bunch of different organizations that span the spectrum. And I'm just going to take two extremes. I know that Brother Segun from NACO was there. And I know that you, who were founders of the Black Panther Party, here in New York, were there. So it's not about one little segment of the community. It's about the entire community. I know that Raymond Duguay from the UNIA, which was an organization formed by Marcus Garvey. So whatever your political perspective is, if you're interested in helping the situation of Black people, you're interested in liberating Black people, then you need to be interested in supporting the Cuban people and coming to this demonstration on, and the 20th is a Saturday, Saturday, the 20th of June at 1 p.m. And the staging area is in front of the state office building at 125th Street and Adam Clayton Powell Boulevard, formerly known as 7th Avenue. So I get it, and I hope that people have listened to you and heard the historical reasons we should be in support of this, the cultural reasons we should be in support of this, and then just the self-interest reasons we should be in this. It's going to be too late to tell your child to go to Canada or wherever else, and you may not even be able to go to Canada because this man is talking crazy talk about Canada also.
2: Exactly.
0: When the war starts,
2: right,
0: you got to start on this right away. Mm-hmm. You got to be
3: proactive
0: on this. You have to have, you know, so if for any of those reasons, for your own self-interest, for the interests of your children, for the cultural thing, even if it's just you like Cuban cigars, you want to trade with Cuba, or if you want to tour Cuba, anything, whatever it is, all of us need to be showing up at 125th Street and 7th Avenue, 1 p.m. on June the 20th. And I thank you, Brother Sam, Sister Rosemary, Dr. Sam, Dr. Rosemary. Thank you both for coming and telling us so much. And I'll give
2: you.
0: You can have the last, you know, in other words, just anything that you want to say in closing, you do that, and then we'll be done with the show for today.
2: So I'd just like to point out to people who may not really understand how intimately entwined Cuba culture is to us, is a symbol that's unique in the world is in Havana. And that is a monument that pays tribute to Malcolm X and Martin Luther King, and quotes, and with quotes, and a tribute to Denmark Vesey, who 99% of folk in this country don't understand who he was as a insurrectionist, you know, fighting against slavery in the 1800s. That's unique. No other place in the world has. And that comes from our relationship to Cuba, our meaning people of African descent in the U.S., relationship to Cuba from the Amistad through Frederick Douglass, through Marcus Garvey, right? You know, Marcus Garvey had a ship. He named

0: so that our people can go to medical school. I mean, can you imagine that? And so there may be some young folk out there who really would like to do that, you know? And so we'll have information for people. And so I think that that's important. And the other thing is, if you can go to Cuba, you can go there now. You can go there legally. And we should be organizing people to go if we can. And then we come back and we do the kind, everybody can do what Sam and I are now doing here. We're carrying it on. We're passing on the word, you know. And so I just encourage people, don't be intimidated, because that's what they want us to do. They don't want us to go there. They don't want to see for ourselves. They don't want our people coming back like us over the years talking about what we saw, right? We're like Amilcar Cabral who says, tell no lies and claim no easy victory. We tell people, go there and see for yourself. And that's what we've gotten to that point now where we have a number of people and young people who are speaking this and they're talking.
1: Okay.
0: And I appreciate you bringing us on tonight,
1: I
0: today, this morning.
1: appreciate your blessing us with the information and the rich history that you were able to share with us. I don't know if people in the audience heard. I had the privilege of seeing these two people and Fidel Castro in the same room in Harlem in 1995, and they were partially responsible for that taking place, or largely responsible for that taking place. Okay, I think those of you who've been listening for a while, I shouldn't even have to ask you this, but please give some money to WBAI. You listen to it all day. You're getting something out of it. Information, entertainment, analysis, advice, something. Otherwise, you wouldn't be listening to it all day. So some people might say that if you give to WBAI, it's not really charity, but that's not how the IRS feels, because you're donations to WBAI are 100% tax deductible. It's okay to get, but you must also give. Ayikwe Amah says that giving and receiving, all of life is twin. Who would cast the spell of death, separate the two? Don't let WBAI die. We're listener-sponsored radio, and without listeners who sponsor, we die. Practice reciprocity. It's an African principle. Give and get. The programs are the premium, so make a pledge to give any amount, even if it's just one time. But much better is to give by pledging to do so monthly. It's easy to do. You can do it in a number of ways. Just call 833-922-4692. 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And make a pledge. 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Lastly, you can donate by sending a check to WBAI Pacifica at 388 Atlantic Avenue, Brooklyn, New York, 11217. That's WBAI Pacifica at 388 Atlantic Avenue, Brooklyn, New York, 11217. You heard during the interlude last week what they stole, and now on the outro, you're going to hear who they killed. Don't let them steal the truth. Don't let them kill WBAI. Don't let them kill Minefield.
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0: 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I'm your host, Dr. Kamal Kukai, and we are here, KukaiHealth.com and MultiDHC.org. But this is a continuation of last week's program with number one best-selling author, Jeffrey Noble. Stop, Drop, and Roll has made its impact on Amazon, and hopefully those of you who heard last week's program actually went and got the book, because it is a real testimonial to a method and approach that can help you to really recognize your true divine nature and to realize your purpose and to really change your life in ways that you may not have thought possible, right? And, you know, I want to start at, you know, at a place where we want to talk about the fear that's behind every excuse. So the book is Stop, Drop, and Roll. So we covered a lot of the stop piece, right? And there's a drop and the roll piece that we want to get into to give you a little taste of it, right? But I wanted to talk about the fear that's behind every excuse. And I'm gonna read them out and I'm gonna turn them over to Jeff. But I guess the other piece too, for those of you who don't know Jeffrey Noble, is to go back a little bit about his background. So Jeffrey Noble has helped thousands of people around the world, right? He's helped them through pranic healing, through neuro-linguistic programming, to his work in founding the Noble Touch in 2010, right? His work being recognized. He's a recipient of the White House Presidential Achievement Award. He's trained thousands of people both in this country and abroad, right? And his work is really phenomenal, because I always cite the fact that Jeffrey was a world champion martial artist. So his phrase was, we went from fists that heal to, I forgot to
1: exactly. Hands that hurt, the hands that heal.
0: Hands that hurt to hands that heal, right? So
1: the next book, that's the next book.
0: He's a true warrior, right? So within that, I wanted to jump into these fears behind every excuse. And I'm just going to list them as he has written in the book, and I'm going to let him expound on them. There's a fear of failure, fear of success, fear of not being good enough, fear of what others will think, and then there's the fear of rejection. So I'm going to let you take it from there in terms of just speaking about that.
1: Well, it would be nice if you do give them to me one at a time. Fear of rejection, fear of success, fear of not. Do I have being good enough in there?
0: Yeah, not being good enough is there. You can start with that.
1: Well, unfortunately, we've been programmed that we're not good enough from the very beginning, from the media to our homes to sometimes our religious institutions to sometimes our coaches. I mean, if you ever play sports, they put certain demands on you when you play sports. I know dancers who were told they were too fat, or they didn't have the right body to be a good dancer. So how do you interpret that? I'm not good enough. If you're sitting on the bench on the basketball team, how do you interpret that? I'm not good enough. If your parents are comparing you to another brother or sibling who seem to be smarter or more beautiful, whatever it is, how do you interpret that? I'm not good enough. If you look at TV and you see the bad guy always wear black and the good guy always wears white, how do you interpret that unconsciously? I'm not good enough. Angel's food cake is white. Devil's food cake is black. How do you interpret that? I'm not good enough. So there's lots of programming in our society that tells us in general that we're not good enough. The school systems, we don't have the right books, computers, everything else. We're not good enough. Mm-hmm. And so you wear that as a badge unconsciously. And so,
0: so let me ask you, because this is really key. In approaching that, what is the difference between how you might approach that using neuro-linguistic programming than a regular therapist, right?
1: Because with neuro-linguistic, that's a good question. That's an excellent question. A regular therapist, I'm not sure if they even get to the fact that you feel you're not good enough. But if they did, they'll ask you to talk about it. They want to know why you feel
0: Yeah.
1: you're not good enough. Well, they would ask you to talk about it. The NLP, I would say, how do you know you're not good enough? That's the first thing I would ask, how do you know that? And you may say, well, I just don't feel it. And I'll say, how do you know when to feel it? Because if you're not feeling it 24 hours a day, then how do you know when to feel it? In other words, what kind of pictures are you making inside your head based on what you were told? And what type of things that you're saying to yourself in situations that you can really excel in, but you feel you're not good enough? There's some type of program that's going inside your head between the pictures you're making, the things that you're saying that you wire into your nervous system that make you stop or hesitate or create the fear so you don't move forward and accomplishing whatever it is you're trying to accomplish. That's the way I go after it, as opposed to telling me a story about why you're not good enough. Or the other thing I can do also, I want to know when you feel that you're not good enough, think about a certain situation where you felt you wasn't good enough. So say you were an actress going to a go see and you feel you're not good enough, or you were dancing at ready to audition, you feel you're not good enough. Where do you feel that experience in your body? Where do you experience that feeling in your body? And once we identify that, once we stop and identify that, then we can begin to change the energy flow, the way the energy is flowing through the body, and reverse it and begin to eliminate the feeling of not being good enough and neutralize it.
0: And I wanted to bring that out because this is really key, right? It's really key to understand there's a methodology here. It's not
1: Yes.
0: like we're just talking it up and stuff. There are exercises. And in the second part of the program, we're going to talk a little bit more about some of the morning and evening practices that a person can do. But what we're really talking about right now is how to rewire the subconscious mind. Right,
1: Right.
0: how do you really rewind? So if you can just speak a little bit more about that, because this is a whole tech, this is a metaphysical spiritual technology that has not really been revealed to folks in general.
1: But once again, we go back to the stop. You have to be aware of the fact that you're making pictures inside your head. And most of us are not even aware that we're making pictures inside of our head. And then once you know that you are, how do you manipulate those pictures? How do you influence them so they work better for you? In other words, if you think about somebody that you dislike, right? Someone you dislike. And you say, okay, who's this person I dislike? You think about them. The first question is, where do they appear in your consciousness? Are they on the left-hand side? Are they on the right-hand side? They're in the center, bottom left, bottom right. Where are they in your consciousness? Once you're aware of that, there are about 13 different questions I can ask, but for time's sake, I'm gonna just go to the main one. So if you take do nothing, and if it's a movie of that person, like a moving image of them, because they did something to you, if you put a frame around that moving image, guess what? Image stops. Then now it's a still picture. Your neurology is now responding differently because the way it's wired into your nervous system is as a movie. So it becomes a picture, just a different signal being sent to your nervous system. Now, if you take that same picture and you say, okay, let me push it further and further away from me until it's the size of a postage stamp, guess what? The feelings get even more, the feelings decrease even more. So this is a technology, a spiritual technology that helps you to control, once you become aware of it, the images you make inside your head, to the point that you can actually control your emotions, your feelings, the way a nerve you regulate your own nervous system based on having this kind of control.
0: So what I really like about this is that you're not actually dealing with the emotion directly. You're dealing with how it manifests in terms
1: Right.
0: of images and things like that. And then you're manipulating that.
1: Yes.
0: And then in manipulating that, that actually shifts the energy. It takes the juice out
1: Yep.
0: of the whole emotional piece. And that's what I've always found so powerful. When I've heard NLP exercises and things
1: Yeah.
0: that actually people do.
1: Even when
0: So.
1: people talk to themselves, a lot of people are not aware of the pictures, but they are aware. Sometimes they're aware that they're talking to themselves, or they're very critical of themselves. And they beat up on themselves critically, verbally. So the question becomes now, stop once again. Where's the voice coming from? Is it going to come from your left ear, your right ear, above your head, below your head? Is it in your body, out of your body? If you do nothing more, doc, then shift the location of what you're hearing, the same exact words, it's going to shift the signals that you're serving to, that you're sending to your nervous system, and those feelings will not be anywhere near strong. Now, if you keep shifting it over and over again,
0: I hope
1: it'll go
0: people are
1: away.
0: really listening to this because this is really intricate stuff in terms of how you can affect your own neurological connections, the rewiring.
1: I'll give
0: This
1: you an
0: is
1: easier one. Let me give you an easier
0: cool.
1: one. That'll be easier for people. If you have negative self-talk, focus on one spot on the wall, just one spot, and then begin to look all around, left and right, like you create your peripheral vision. So your eyes are now in one spot, but you look at the wall, that spot, then, 1 foot away from the spot on the left and right-hand side, then 3 feet away from that spot on the left-hand side, until you use your peripheral vision, and it'll be very hard for you to continue to beat up on yourself.
0: Wow. Well, I hope people try it.
1: I
0: And
1: guarantee you it works. I've been doing it for over 30 years, and it's been working for everyone.
0: so let me ask you, one of the things that you highlighted in your book that is really key, right, is the concept of forgiveness,
1: Oh,
0: right?
1: yeah.
0: And I just want you to, we can't have this talk without actually speaking about forgiveness. So take that in any direction that you want to.
1: Forgiveness to me is one of the funniest things, only because there have been so many people came to me, doc, and tell me they forgave somebody. But they forgave them intellectually. Energy was still in their auric field. The energy of unforgiveness was still in their chakras and their auras, whether it's the mental aura, whether it was the emotional aura, it was still there. So people forgive mostly intellectually, but they don't forgive spiritually. Because if you forgive spiritually, you can see that same person again and not have any bad feelings towards them. And what people don't understand about forgiveness, I work with a lot of women who have been violated. What they don't realize about forgiveness is not about them. It's about you. It's about you taking your power back. Because as long as you are in an unforgiving state, they're still controlling you. They're still controlling your emotions. They're still affecting your health. They have all the power. So forgiveness is really about, it's a very selfish act of taking your power back. So we have to
0: Right.
1: learn to forgive. Pardon me?
0: Right, because you have to take yourself out of being in a victim mode.
1: Right. But you
0: You
1: can't be a
0: can't,
1: victim
0: you
1: and be
0: can't.
1: victorious at the same time.
0: Right.
1: You can't be a victim and be victorious at the same time.
0: Right.
1: Or if you are, it's not going to last.
0: Right.
1: And you can't, yeah, forgiveness is very important. You got to forgive yourself for even allowing yourself to go through this, for even allowing yourself to hold on to it that long. You forgive yourself. You can forgive yourself for the state, for your state of mind as far as your health is concerned. You can forgive yourself for the events you've been through. You can forgive yourself for what you've done to other people. You can forgive people for what they did to you. And once again, you can forgive yourself, just allowing you to be in the state of mind you're in right now, as far as accepting all this BS and not loving yourself enough to say no.
0: Right. I mean, this goes back to so much of what happens in childhood, or places in life where we're just physically not powerful or developmentally, and things happen. And it's a question of how you hold on to that. Like, how much does that actually impact you? And this is part of that subconscious programming then
1: Yep.
0: that actually takes away from you being able to step into your more divine self. You get locked into a lower vibrational state. So
1: I always tell people, doc, that it's not your fault. Now I tell all your audience, it's not your fault. It's not your fault at all. However, now that you know better, it's your responsibility. It may not be your fault, but right now it's your responsibility to do something about it.
0: Wow, that is a powerful way to actually to look at that. Before we go to the break, just give an example of anybody that you've treated with a physical health condition, and just showing the connection relative to the physicality, but showing how energetically it's something they set themselves up for.
1: I'm trying to think of just one because so many flooding through my head. So it's like, which one do I use? Which one's the simplest one to use? I think that you, one of the clients you referred to me, I think her name was Gail. Well,
0: Well,
1: nah, that's not a good
0: we
1: one.
0: don't need any names.
1: Okay.
0: We
1: Okay.
0: don't need
1: My
0: any names.
1: bad. Her name was No Name. No. There's a woman I know that had a lot of stiffness in her body. just stiffness. You know, she didn't have the flexibility because of unforgiveness. And when she realized that she forgave her husband because they were supposed to get married, and I think a week before the wedding, he decided he didn't want to get married. Now, all the arrangements are made. Cakes are made,
0: One
1: invitations
0: of
1: went out, everything is done. He had a problem with drugs. He said he had got off of drugs. He wasn't using them anymore. But anyway, bottom line is that they didn't get married. So she was destroyed, totally destroyed. And she came to me and I worked with her, and her body had stiffened up. I guess I can't explain why it stiffened up, but she just lost flexibility in her body. And after I worked with her two times, no, one time, she was totally back to herself again, more loose. She could think clearly again. Her body had more flexibility again. I think everything was, you know how what they call a neurological lock when your body just kind of freezes when something happens sometime? That was what happened to her emotionally.
0: I'm sorry we don't have time to go into the technique that you use to release that, but just suffice it to say that there are powerful techniques within neuro-linguistic programming and pranic healing that really allow a person to release energy and release it at a root level so it's not going to come back. But on
1: Right.
0: that note, we're going to take a break. This is Quantum Wellness. I'm Dr. Gakai here with my guest, Jeffrey Noble, and really speaking about his new book, Stop, Drop, and Roll, a number one bestseller with Amazon. So we're going to go into some other aspects of that book when we return. So stay tuned. Greetings. Welcome back to Quantum Wellness. Dr. Gakai here with Jeff Noble. We're talking about Stop, Drop, and Roll, his latest best-selling book on Amazon. And as we move into the role piece of the book, meaning the role piece in terms of the transformation, now that you have stopped, recognized stuff, and you're in the process of transformation, what are some of the practices and things that a person can do to actually maintain that, right? And so I'm going to have Jeff talk about everything from gratitude, success journals, affirmations, visualizations, and then just,
1: In how many minutes?
0: give
1: 11 minutes?
0: that just a taste,
1: Okay, just a taste.
0: and this morning and just practices, people have all kind of practices in the morning and at bedtime. Some people have no practices other than just turn the TV off and jump in bed. You know what I'm saying?
1: Yes,
0: So
1: that's most people.
0: right. So there's clearly other things that can be done. So just share what folks might be able to do to help themselves.
1: Well, one of the things that I encourage people to do all the time is when they go home, first of all, disconnect from the day. And the way you can do that is I just take my hand, I put it over my head, and just make it like I'm cutting cords for myself. And so I just put my hand over my head, and I just go straight down my body as if I'm cutting all the connections from the day that I no longer want. Then what I'll do is I'll sit down and I'll review my day, especially things that didn't go well. I focus more on the things that did not go well. And now I'm the director and I'm directing the movie and the movies of my life that day. So if something did not go well, I run the movie over again, but this time I get the outcome that I wanted. So to make it really simple, if I was trying to talk to a young lady and she said no to me, when I reprogram it, it's like she said yes to me, although she didn't. If I don't feel good today, I got a headache and I had a miserable day, I rerun the day in my mind, in my own movie, as if I edited it so that I had a wonderful day. And I do that quite often, almost every night I do something like that. I review my day. I stop once again, review my day, drop what didn't work, and roll that movie into the way I want to have played out in my life.
0: And how does that help you, though?
1: Because what I'm doing now is I'm reprogramming.

0: rerun it again, I'm putting a different data point in my mind about how my day went. So it creates more successes and more confidence in my life, because when it goes back, say, how am I supposed to respond to me not getting what I want in business? It says, oh, wait a minute. Well, it worked before. Okay, maybe this time it's not going to work, but it would work. Another thing that I do is every day I add to my success journal. What I mean by that is that I write down all things that went well for me today. But I don't start from today. I start from the time I was a child and write down all my successes. I don't mean today. I don't mean do it that night. I mean from in general. Like in my workshops, I tell people, write down from the time you were a child every single event that you felt was a win for you. Like how, write down your I'm cool. Whatever you were cool about when you were younger, write it all down. Because sometimes we forget how great we really are and the things that we've accomplished in our lives. And during those tough times, we need to be able to go back and read that again and get that feeling back and get that vibration back in your body, as opposed to the vibrations you may be experiencing at that time, which may be a lower frequency that may be making you create an excuse. Like when I
1: No,
0: go ahead.
1: I can imagine that takes practice, because a lot of folks just forget different parts of their life.
0: I'm
1: Like,
0: guilty of the same thing.
1: and so
0: I'm guilty of the same thing. A lot of things my friends remind me of when I talk to them about it. Well, Jeff, remember that karate tournament? You did this and you kicked the guy and blah, blah, blah, and you won. I said, oh, yeah, man. I beat that big 6'7" guy. Yeah. And then that becomes my part of my success journal now. So when I run into a task that I think may be overwhelming for me, like seeing a guy you're ready to fight that's 6'7" and you 5'10", I say, wait a minute. Well, I overcame this, then I can do this also. And that's the importance of the firewalk I used to do, because I used to do firewalks also. Lead firewalks. And the whole purpose of the firewalk was not to learn a new picnic skill. The reason for the firewalk is for you to have an experience of doing what they would consider impossible, because you're supposed to be burned or at least get a blister. So for you to walk and none of that to happen to you, no matter what happens in your life, like I say, wait a minute, if I can walk over hot coals and not even get a blister, this is a piece of cake.
1: That got to be a situation where that works for 100% of the people doing it.
0: If it don't,
1: If it
0: it's not gonna
1: don't,
0: be
1: the ambulance
0: pretty.
1: is pulling up.
0: Right. I've led over 1,000 people over the hot coals, and no one's ever got blisters, never got burned. There have been people that got blisters, but never burned and never bad blisters. And guess what, Doc? Every time they got a blister on their foot, it was in the area of an organ that was weak. Because remember, your foot is a reflexology chart. And every time a blister showed up, it was in some part of their body that was weak, according to reflexology. That's interesting,
1: So
0: right?
1: it's interesting, and that's a conversation in and of itself in terms
0: Right.
1: of just doing
0: All right.
1: that.
0: What else do I have to cover in these 11 minutes?
1: Well, you're doing the gratitude piece is really key,
0: Gratitude's everything. Because, in Christian terms, they say when the praises go up, the blessings come down. Well, that's gratitude. The more you appreciate what you've got, the more you can get. But if you're not showing appreciation for what you already have, then the universe is not going to respond to you the same way that it does when you say thank you. And gratitude is saying thank you to the universe. That's what gratitude is, just saying thank you to the universe. Thank you to whoever your God may be, the universe, the source, whatever you call it, creator. You're saying thank you. Because when you think about it, if you give somebody a gift and they don't say thank you, are you encouraged to give them a gift again? No. But if you say thank you, you could be more encouraged. And that's the way the universe, that's the way the law of reciprocity works. When you give the thanks for what you receive, then there's an opportunity for more to come to you. So gratitude is very important. You got to wake up every night. You should write down what you're grateful for. Every morning you can write down what you're grateful for. You should do that at least minimum one time a day. One time a day, minimum. But it's even better if you do it when you first wake up and you go to bed at night. If you do it when you first wake up, you're actually pre-programming your mind for the day's activities. So you increase the chance of operating at a higher vibration because you started the morning with gratitude.
1: And these are ways just to help with what I call just the recklessness of the
0: Yeah, oh yeah. Because the mind can run amok very easily.
1: So you want to have, you can almost call them rituals in place
0: the
1: Right.
0: things that you can actually use, right? And it'll be interesting Exercise is one of
1: because,
0: them.
1: right, but I'll have times where I say, all right, I really have to employ more rituals to maintain. Like, in other words, you go through a quote unquote rough patch or experience, and then you have to really amp up your practice, right, so that you can maintain yourself in a certain state. So that's really key. So one of the phrases that you use in the book that I thought was important for people to get is consistency beats intensity, right?
0: Yes.
1: Just if you can speak a little bit about that.
0: Because there are people, if you give you a real example, there are people who will go into a gym and right away they get intense with the weights and they lift weights and they do this and they do that and they sore and everything else. And then they stop.
1: Right.
0: So the long-term benefit is not there. It's a short-term burst of energy, burst of power, burst of strength, whatever it may be. But then in the long term, it's not this, so it's not really benefiting you in the long term. So consistency is much more important than intensity. You can be intense about something, but if you don't have the consistency to keep going, another example, people start businesses. How many businesses failed for the first 5 years? I think the number was 85%. Because they're intense in the beginning, but they're not consistent with the practices that made them start the business or build the business. And so after a while, the success starts to fade away.
1: So, on that note, I just want you to share how people can reach you or anything. The book, of course, Stop, Drop, and Roll by Jeff Noble is available on Amazon. But how can people reach you? Because I know you have different trainings coming up in pranic healing and neuro-linguistic programming.
0: Okay, well, first of all, thank you for that. And yes, it's I want to remind people it's an ebook and it'll be released on June 30th. But there are definitely advantages of ordering it now. Like right now, it's only 99 cents. Once it's released, it's going to be a lot more than 99 cents. This is like a giveaway right now. And if they don't have a dollar, tell them to call me. I send them a dollar and they can go. Anyway, our next training coming up is our pranic healing training, which is coming up on June the 13th and 14th here at our office at 1110 Fulton Street, okay? We also have an NLP training coming up in September. But what's more exciting, I think, for you guys would be to come to our retreat, which is going to be July 11th and 13th. It's on our website. The retreat is July 11th and 13th. It's in a beautiful space. It's called, what's the name of the workshop? Pause? The Power of Pause. It's the name of the workshop. And I can be reached
1: Okay.
0: once again at 877-493-9433 or the website's thenobletouch.org. Thenobletouch.org is the website. Number once again is 877-493-9433.
1: Well, Jeff, thank you again for your presence, for the work that you continue to do, all the people that, will get to know your work and experience it through all the people that you've trained. To the listening audience, remember, consciousness wants to express itself through you as you. You are the one that you've been waiting for. Blessings. Be back with you next week.

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1: 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Coming up next is Food Sleuth Radio. 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

0: 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I'm Melinda Hamelgarn, a registered dietitian and investigative nutritionist on a mission to connect the dots between food, health, and agriculture and find food truth. And it is my honor to welcome our guest today, Dr. Andrew Phlox. He is an associate professor of anthropology at Purdue University and a researcher of food and farming systems. His work among farmers in North America, Bosnia, and South India investigates ecological knowledge and technological change in agricultural systems. In 2019, his book titled Cultivating Knowledge discussed genetically modified and organic cotton farming in India. We'll be talking about his new book today, Feeding the World as If People Mattered, How Small Farms Produce Value Beyond Yields. And this is a part two conversation because 1/2 hour just wasn't enough. Dr. Phlox received his PhD from Washington University in St. Louis and is the recipient of numerous awards. Welcome, Andrew.
1: Thanks so much for having me.
0: Last week, just as a review, we spoke about how in the United States, production is the focus in farming. Mm-hmm. And we recognize that hunger is not based on production, but in distribution, or failed distribution, I should say. We talked about how in the US, there's this push to feed the world. And we spoke about how striving for efficiency is really a trap. We spoke about the benefits of small-scale farming and social reproduction. And today, what I'd like to do is dive into some of your work, both in the United States and abroad, to see how that shaped your thinking and your research. And I'd like to start in 2008, you received a fellowship that took you to Cleveland Urban Gardens. How did that experience come about, and how did it influence your thinking?
1: That was such an important moment in retrospect for my life, and it really set me on the path where I am today. The Ronald E. McNair Fellowship Program is a wonderful scholarship and fellowship program for undergraduate college students who either have some combination of financial need, maybe come from a historically marginalized community, or are the first in their family to go to college. And it's a way of introducing people to this notion that research is a career, that researchers are people who live interesting lives, and that you can know more about the world in a systematic way by doing science and interpreting the world. And that was really exciting for me. Growing up, I don't know that I had really met anyone with a PhD before I went to college. Didn't have a great sense of what that would be like, let alone that this was a job that people did. And like all the best education, it was a way to learn about this by doing. And so through this program at Oberlin College, I dove into anthropological research, and I got to learn more about who does the work of feeding their communities and what kinds of impacts it has on people.
0: You describe your research as ethnographic. Tell people what that is.
1: Oh, that's a great question. Ethnography is the key tool of anthropology, which is the discipline where I work. And ethnography is at its core a long-term relationship with a group of other people, or even just one person, where you're learning by doing, you're participating, and you're observing, and you're having an evolving relationship over time. And there's a couple of things that come out as a consequence of this. So if that's the way that you know the world, you are constantly being taught something, and you are refracting that knowledge through your own lived experience. So there's no fact that I ever study that exists outside of me and the life that I've had, or the way that people react to me, or the lives that other people have had. And that's a real difference from, say, experimental laboratory science, which is super important and a very useful way of knowing how different variables react. But in some ways, it's not quite so good at telling you what happens in the real world, or why it might be important to somebody. And so one of the distinctions we sometimes make with something like ethnography is that it's not always very good at telling you if X and Y are related as variables. We kind of assume that X and Y have got some kind of relationship. What ethnography and qualitative research of this kind is really good at doing is telling you, why they're related and why that matters and what the consequences are. And that's a real difference for how we might know the world around us.
0: And I think this kind of research is critically important and needs to be held at the same level as quantitative kinds of research.
1: I certainly agree.
0: And related to that is a lesson that I recognized from your work in Cleveland Urban Gardens. And I should mention that you looked at a retirement community, small farm, and homeless shelters. Mm-hmm. And the thing that sprung forth for me was that yield and profit are woefully inadequate measures of the value of the Cleveland Urban Gardens that you visited.
1: Absolutely right. So I was reading at this time, this was 2008, 2009, it was the financial crisis, and as often happens during periods of economic and social disruption, home gardening becomes really valuable. We saw this again during the pandemic, and we're seeing it now again on facing inflationary pressure from this misguided military action led by the United States and Israel in the Persian Gulf. I was reading lots of writing about these gardens that was focusing on what I thought was important as a junior researcher. The food that people would get from it. Can we feed the world with these gardens? Will they produce enough? Can we make tons of money off of them? What do they do? And very quickly, by doing ethnographic research where I was living with people and I was gardening alongside them and developing these relationships, it became obvious that these farms were not producing tremendous amounts of yields and they weren't making up a huge percentage of people's diets. So the question then became, well, are they doing anything interesting? Does that mean that they're a failure because they're not producing, you know, enough kale and zucchini to feed the world? And because I was developing these relationships with people, I got the other side of that, which is that obviously there's a lot more going on that is important. Through these daily acts of gardening and networking, people found some element of solace and recuperation. That was especially true at the homeless shelter, where people had faced significant problems and traumas in their lives. And this was almost a therapy as a way to work through that, a way to be outside and having a good day in these urban gardens. It was a way to make connections with people. And it did provide, if not a huge amount of people's foods, some extra food for people to have and a little bit of a safety net. And those were all really, really valuable things. It does such a disservice to reduce the value that's produced in these spaces to something like yield and tonnage, as if the only measure of a group of people getting together to embrace fellowship and cooking and get to know their neighbors was how many pounds of lettuce they might produce. That's just such an absurd way to measure what was happening. But unless you do that kind of ethnographic work, a lot of that social reproductive work would be largely invisible to you. And that's the real value of what these produce.
0: I could not agree more. In fact, you know, I've often thought, what is making like local farmers markets so popular versus the cheap and easy path to, say, a supermarket? And it's this hunger that we have for connection that it's very hard to put a dollar value on that. But you talk about Sylvia Federici's comment about how these spaces re-enchant the world. Mm-hmm. I love that.
1: A question might be also, why would we want to? In what aspect of our social lives do we monetize our friendships? Many of us would view that as pathological.
0: Right. Well, I want to continue with your global study. You were in southern India and Bosnia, and it looks like there might have been some overlap in years, but it looks like southern India was first, and your first visit there was in 2012. How did you get there and why?
1: That's right. I was doing my PhD in anthropology at Washington University in St. Louis. I took that McNair Fellowship and decided I wanted to keep doing research as a job. And someone said, there's this thing called graduate school. And I said, that sounds wonderful. I never really want to leave school. This has been a great experience. And so I was able to get funding through a program called the Jacob K. Javits Fellowship, which unfortunately was a victim of a 2010s era debt ceiling talks. But it was a great fellowship. It was the only fellowship that provided funding for research in the social sciences and humanities exclusively. And this allowed me to work with a terrific mentor and teacher, someone that I still talk to this day, Glenn Davis Stone, who's been a guest on this show and had a terrific conversation there. And Dr. Stone had this long-term project on genetically modified crops in India, where he was looking at, again, this ethnographic question. What is the impact of this new technology on how people do the work and live the lives of farming? And so I initially went there as a follow-up. And through this fellowship, I went and picked up where Glenn had left off, talking to people who were growing these different genetically modified cotton seeds and asking them all about their experiences, focused on yield initially as the main currency of this conversation about genetically modified crops, but through this anthropological approach, taking in lots and lots of other information.
0: So you mentioned something when you're discussing your experience in India, and you speak about the valorization of disembedded expert instruction over local ways of knowing. Is that how BT cotton got its hold in India?
1: You know, it's part of a larger process, and it's one that's not unique to India. It's one that is really a function of the capital M modern world in which we live, where there is much more emphasis on really technical knowledge and new kinds of technologies that would sort of solve our problems, that would disembed us from trusting ourselves and our lives. We could use many, many different examples of this, but of course, the one probably that might be on the tip of our listeners' minds is AI, where we are using a tool that we don't really have access to. We are trading over some aspect of how we would think about and critically engage with the world to this private technology that can then make other kinds of decisions for us with consequences that are still yet to be determined. BT cotton in India was simply just a next version of this. But this is a process that has come into all kinds of our lives with all sorts of consequences, one of which being that we find ourselves in many aspects of our lives uncertain, anxious, or even de-skilled in the sense of not having the flexible repertoire of knowledge that allows us to live our lives and feel comfortable in our relationships with each other or with the natural world around us.
0: I'm so glad you mentioned AI and this concept of de-skilling. That could be a whole other conversation, but it is critical that we have it sooner rather than later. I want to take just one break and remind our listeners that if you're just joining us, you're tuned into Food Sleuth Radio, and we are speaking today with Dr. Andrew Flox. He is an associate professor of anthropology at Purdue University. He's a researcher of food and farming systems, and he's the author of a terrific new book titled Feeding the World as If People Mattered, How Small Farms Produce Value Beyond Yields. Andrew, I was shocked to learn that 95% of cotton grown in India is GMO.
1: That's right. And if you are a certain kind of consumer of that knowledge, you would say, okay, that means it's the best thing. And that requires us to really talk about what we think is best and what efficiency really means, which are all cultural values, and we could spiral on and on as anthropologists like to do. But one thing that that tells us is that this has been a very effective campaign to introduce this new technology. Because almost everyone is planting these crops now, and Indian farmers have adopted this at such a high clip, really, there were no GM options in 2001. And now, 20 years later, everyone nearly is planting this technology. It means that anyone who's not doing that is in a very different part of the cotton sector, and that now this has become sort of the normal expected option, and people really don't even question it that much.
0: What have farmers lost who have chosen to go that path?
1: There's always going to be trade-offs and costs and benefits. We can say generously that one thing that farmers have gained by planting BT cotton is that they have gained the potential to spray less, especially the most damaging and most harmful pesticides. And that was certainly true for the early years of this technology. It unfortunately is not true anymore Farmers across India now spray more pesticides on this pesticide reducing technology than they did before the introduction of the cotton. And that's because of something that we've talked about before, the Jevons paradox, where the more efficiently you plant these crops and spray them, the more you actually end up using those sprays because you're planting more of it and you're using more of that technology and you're not rotating these crops and you're planting denser monocultures in the end. And really what that tells us is that this has changed the way that people farm. So if we think about what are some of the things that people might have lost touch with or had to change around, farmers are now by and large planting their crops much more densely and ripping out the cotton earlier rather than a traditional way of planting cotton, which is a crop that you could sow and then have multiple pluckings from. We're losing different strategies for intercropping where cotton would be planted with other kinds of technologies. And there's a tremendous irony in that point because BT cotton in Australia and in Arizona works really, really well to do the thing it's supposed to do, which is reduce the spray of harmful pesticides when it is intercropped in something called integrated pest management, when it's part of a larger strategy. But when it's used to intensify the rollout of monocultures, we see the same thing that we see with cropping of that strategy everywhere else in the world, which is more inputs, more reliance on external knowledge, and farmers trading off what they do to become less soil managers, less crop breeders, less community managers, and more just hopeful consumers of this new product.
0: Yeah, I thought it was interesting. We talk about that de-skilling. I had no idea that by planting castor plants, that plant enticed the bollworms to feed on those leaves instead of the cotton bolls. So that's the kind of knowledge that a farmer would carry forth. And then you also mention how there's a greater biodiversity. I mean, how do you put a dollar value on all of the multiple benefits of biodiversity, especially during climate crisis and challenging planetary times? And then you also mentioned this word mandu, which means both medicine and pesticide, which works really well for the sellers.
1: That's right. So mandu is this Telugu word. Telugu is the language spoken in the region where I was working, or the majority language. And just as mandu is this helpful term for thinking about caring for these crops, for applying the normal agricultural logic of tending things and nourishing them and helping them to grow, and then twisting it or adding on to it some aspect of capitalization here through the purchase of a pesticide. We also see an adoption of convenient agribusiness language on the harvest side of things, because the main thing that we were looking at, this started by Glenn, and then I picked up in an intensification of this, was how many different kinds of cotton seeds were available to people. And this is unusual because this had not been such a heavily commodified seed before. You sold your seeds and saved them, or you bought one of very few publicly released varieties. Suddenly, in the early 2000s, we go from zero, effectively, cotton brands to over 1,000 by the time that I'm there in 2012. And that represents a real loss of knowledge and a real confusion. And farmers don't have a great way to test out, to make an economic rational choice between 1,000 different brands when they're dealing with planting seeds on 1 or 2 acres. And so there's a real sense of uncertainty. And some years farmers will get an idea in their head through marketing or because somebody locally had a great success with this brand, they're going to plant all this. And then they all go for this one kind of seed. And then the next year they're planting something different. And that's a real problem for the kinds of long-term holistic knowledge that are necessary to build skill in the cotton sector. And what farmers are left with then, when I'm there with a clipboard asking people about their seeds and how things are going, is the logic of agribusiness. Why are you planting the seed? Because I'm hoping for a good yield. It's a kind of a script. It's the answer that any of us might give when we don't really know exactly why we're doing what we're doing. And that's, again, the kind of data you would really only get from this ethnographic long-term participation and observation in daily life. By the end of my dissertation, I had what would have been a disaster in any other discipline. I had tons of negative results where my variables were not correlated to one another. But that wasn't a problem for me because, in fact, it turns out that's what I was there to study. The fact that people aren't always very good at responding to their immediate results of these really key variables, like how many kilograms you're going to get from a cotton plant.
0: Do you think that a greater number of cotton farmers in India will move forward with organic production?
1: I think that's probably unlikely because of the dominance of corporate seeds at this point. 95% is a pretty big number to come back from. Some of that 5% is a different kind of cotton, a different species that is of a shorter fiber length, and it's better suited for like high-grade medical equipment of various kinds. Some of it is for organic cotton. Some of it is for special kinds of rituals and religious rites. And so it's an heirloom in that sense. It's actually a perennial cotton. It's not an annual cotton, but it's something that lives and winters over. The aspects that would drive people toward more or less organic agriculture, I think one of the main things that these groups have going against them is that there's such a predominance of this agribusiness logic, that the point of farming is to have big yields, and that's how you show that you're doing really great

0: program in India, or the enormously helpful self-help groups which are financing mutual aid organizations largely led by women. That's how you make that real impact. You embed yourself within these local social institutions that offer another way to be successful in agriculture. They're certainly not going to do it by competing on yields, and why should they? The world doesn't need more cotton.
1: Right. You know, I brought that up because of something that you mentioned when you were discussing your time in Bosnia, and that is this recognition that with the increased use of pesticides, individuals are linking that to problems with conceiving children.
0: Yeah.
1: And I thought, that's so interesting that here you are in Bosnia and there's an understanding of that connection, but not enough of that conversation, I think, goes on here in the United States. It very much needs to. So let's jump to Bosnia. You say something about your time there that I think is really important, and that is that resilience requires a crisis.
0: Yeah. Nobody really wants to be resilient, do they? Because it means something's gone wrong.
1: Yeah. So tell me about your time in Bosnia. How did you choose to go there?
0: I was very fortunate to have a wonderful academic community as I was finishing my PhD in St. Louis at the Missouri Botanical Garden, where I met the ethnobotanist Ashley Glenn. Ashley was doing her own research in home gardens around the world, including in St. Louis, where there was at the time the largest population of Bosnians outside of the country of Bosnia because of migration after the horrific genocidal war of the 1990s and the collapse of Yugoslavia. Tons of Bosnians moved to St. Louis and, in fact, were enormously helpful as that city's population fell, as immigrants are everywhere. Ashley was talking with these Bosnian migrants about the gardens that they were reproducing in suburban St. Louis, and linking that to work that she had done all over the world in home gardens. And as she talked with these folks in Bosnia, so many of them eventually said, well, look, what I've got here is just a small little parcel. You should really go visit my cousin or talk to my sister. They're the ones who really know what's going on if you want to get the lowdown on food and gardens and why they're meaningful. And at that time, when she had that invitation, I was doing a postdoctoral fellowship in Germany, and Ashley said, listen, you're going to be nearby. Will you come and join me on this project? She is a much better botanist than I am, though I had done a little bit of botanical work trying to categorize agricultural biodiversity. And she said, I haven't done this kind of work talking with people in this way. Will you come with me? And so myself and my wife, Iris, joined her on this trip to Sarajevo and then north to visit some of these relatives of St. Louis family members and gardeners. And through that, we developed a wonderful relationship with some truly terrific people in North Central Bosnia.
1: I want to bring forth something that you said, which is, as it turns out, a garden is the first thing you need to survive the end of the world.
0: Yeah. Through this idea of resilience, there are two things that are happening. One is the practical material that with the collapse of supply chains and really hard times during the war, people leaned in heavily to their agrarian skills that had never really gotten away. Much of socialist Europe faced collectivization, which was really damaging in many ways to small-scale agrarian systems. Yugoslavia had a different path. Tito broke with Stalin in the 50s, and so agrarian development really proceeded quite differently. And so these networks of mutual aid and lots of gardening and sharing were really prevalent and continued through the war. There's another aspect of this which is really spiritual, which speaks to a certain register of Bosnian Islam, where at the end of the world, one thing that you should do is plant a tree. And it's not so much that it's there for you. The religious obligation there is not that you're, as a Christian sense might have it, a steward over God's creation. In this sense, you are something of a conduit. You are lucky enough to be on this earth for this time, and that time will end. And really, your main role here, your devotional role, is to just keep the vital exchanges of the earth going. And the brilliant scholar Larissa Yasharovich writes about this in her book, Beekeeping and the End Times, about how what this impels people to do is to plant these gardens and make sure that life will continue. And it's not for them. They're happy just to be a part of this beautiful world.
1: You also have a note about Bosnian Islam.

0: Islamic caretaking that the natural world is a channel of divine messaging that humans would do well to listen to. What a message for our time.
1: Absolutely.
0: You know, we are out of time, but I want to thank our listeners for joining us. Remind everyone that Food Sleuth Radio is produced by Dan Hemmelgarn for KOPN in Columbia, Missouri. Most of all, of course, I want to thank Dr. Andrew Flax, Associate Professor of Anthropology at Purdue University and author of Feeding the World as If People Mattered, How Small Farms Produce Value Beyond Yields. And I want to also provide our listeners with a link to an excellent op-ed that you wrote for Civil Eats titled Facing Global Disruptions, Congress Should Invest in Local Food. Andrew, thank you so much for your work and your time today.
1: Thanks so much for this conversation. 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
4: 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It's 12 noon here in New York City, and coming up next is Frontline Voices with Frenchie Davis. 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

0: 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Hey, it is Tuesday. It is June 9th here on WBAI 99.5 FM. You know our phone lines are open at 1-212-209-2877. 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And I'm your host here on Tuesdays and Thursdays with Frontline Voices. And today, we start with three words that a sitting governor of the state of New Jersey used yesterday to describe her first look inside Delaney Hall immigration concentration camp. Those words: closely controlled and limited. She called what she received unacceptable. She was given a tour of some dining facilities and some housing units. She was not allowed to speak to a single detainee. That is as governor of her own state. She has been trying to get inside this building since Memorial Day. Yesterday, she finally received access, and they still would not let her speak to the detainees of this concentration camp. And for those who are new to our Frontline Voices segment, here we like to call a thing a thing. This is not a detention center. And so we are also clear as that concentration camps did exist long before the Holocaust. And so we want to make sure that we are using the correct words that describe and fit the moment and the crisis that not only New Jersey is in, but that our country is in. Meanwhile, Martin Soto, a Peruvian immigrant who helped organize the hunger strike that began on May 22nd, has now been transferred out of Delaney Hall to a facility in Elizabeth, and what his lawyers are calling a direct line of retaliation. A federal judge denied his emergency release motion. The hunger strikes are continuing. The GEO group is being sued by the state of New Jersey for blocking health inspectors from the medical unit, sleeping areas, and toilets. And the One Big Beautiful Bill signed by President Kankos just allocated $75 billion, remember this, to ICE, which includes $45 billion to expand concentration camps and to add 100,000 beds. There's no congressional oversight, no accountability measures, no requirement that the people in those beds have done anything wrong. 73% of people currently in these concentration camps have no criminal conviction. 73%. So today we're going to be joined by Ron Kuby, who is back. He is one of New York's foremost criminal defense and civil rights attorneys, disciple of William Kussner, also Cornell Law, 40 years of movement law. He knows this territory from the inside out, and we'll continue this conversation today. Controlled, limited, and unacceptable. But first, national news. Take a listen.
1: From across the nation and around the world, for Pacifica Headlines, I'm Jesse Lent.
2: The Israelis, the people of Israel are losing for sure. No one slept, kids aren't in schools, who's at work, all of the restaurants that are usually busy are empty.
1: Tel Aviv tour guide Hannah Bartel reflects on whether her country is winning the war. Footage courtesy of Reuters. Iran's Islamic Revolutionary Guard Corps say they targeted two military bases in Israel yesterday, shattering the ceasefire that had mostly held between Iran and Israel since April 8th, despite continued Israeli air and drone strikes on Lebanon and ground-launched missiles and drone attacks from Hezbollah. According to the AP, Israel said it detected a barrage of missiles from Iran towards central and southern Israel on Monday morning. Loud explosions were heard over central Israel, and missiles also also headed for southern Israel near the city of Dimona and Arad. The Israeli military says it struck a petrochemical complex in Mashar in southwestern Iran. It did not provide details of the attack, but said it also targeted truck-based surface-to-air missile launchers. President Donald Trump wrote online, quote, Israel and Iran must immediately stop shooting. According to the Associated Press, the U.S. told Iran there would be no more attacks by Israel if Tehran halted its missile strikes and that Israel has agreed to halt attacks for now. According to a regional official who spoke on condition of anonymity because they were not authorized to speak to the media. According to Reuters, in striking Iran militarily in what appears to be open defiance of President Trump, Israel has, quote, tried to make its case to have a say at the peace negotiating table, where it has so far been kept at arm's length by the U.S. president. Yesterday, Esmael Begay, spokesperson for Iran's Ministry of Foreign Affairs, said in a press conference that the U.S. will be held accountable for Israel's actions. Translation courtesy of Al Jazeera.
3: The U.S. is directly responsible. They are party to the ceasefire negotiations. Therefore, any event or any act in violation of the ceasefire, be it through the interception of vessels, the targeting of southern Lebanon by Israel, or any other event will cause the United States to be directly responsible for the escalation in the region.
1: Despite the warnings from Iran, the U.S. and Yemen, Israel continued its attacks on Lebanon today. According to the country's national news agency, an Israeli strike near a Red Cross center in the southern coastal city of Tyre killed 5 people and wounded 8 others, including 4 paramedics. The bombardment also damaged a UNESCO World Heritage site in Tyre, and authorities warned residents remaining in the city to avoid public gatherings. Further north, an Israeli airstrike on Al-Marunaya in the Sidon district killed 2 people, including a child. 10 others were wounded, including 4 women. A third Israeli strike on Zefta in the Nabatea district killed 7 people and wounded 8. Lebanese armed group Hezbollah claimed to have carried out 16 operations against Israeli forces, including near the strategic Beaufort Castle. According to the U.S.-based human rights activist news agency, at least 3,636 people have been killed in Iran by U.S. and Israeli strikes since their joint war against that country began on February 28th. At least 254 of those killed were children. Another 3,613 people have been killed in Israeli attacks on Lebanon, the country's health ministry says. Israeli authorities say 20 civilians have been killed in Iranian missile attacks on Israel. According to the BBC, 30 Israeli soldiers and 4 civilians have been killed on both sides of the Israel-Lebanon border during the fighting with Hezbollah. The Pentagon reports that 13 U.S. service members have been killed and 415 wounded as the U.S. and Israel's war on Iran enters its 102nd day. 23 alleged victims of the notorious sex offender Jeffrey Epstein told Reuters they've faced threats, harassment, and intimidation, some after speaking publicly about their abuse, others after their identities were exposed in the Justice Department's Epstein files, and in some cases both. Here are accusers Marina Lacerda and Jenna Lisa Jones speaking to the news agency.
4: People were calling me a liar. People were saying that I was a prostitute. People were like, you should have known better. People were just dehumanizing the whole situation. And I was like, wow, what's wrong with people? Like, I was 14 years old.
5: I don't think I'll ever understand when you harass someone that's been sexually assaulted.
1: Those are the latest Pacifica headlines. For the Pacifica Network, I'm Jesse Lentz.
0: And welcome back to Frontline Voices. Thank you, thank you, thank you. We are back. As a reminder, our phone lines are open, 1-212-209-2877. That's 1-212-209-2877. And joining me today, one of my favorite humans who's back here on Frontline Voices is Ron Kuby, Law Office of Ronald L. Kuby, Manhattan. Welcome back. It's great to have you, but very unfortunate circumstances that...
6: Nobody ever has me under good circumstances. Nobody ever, like, calls on a lawyer to say, hey, things are going so great. Like, Ron, give us your perspective on how wonderful everything is.
0: And you know what? Not every hero wears a cape. And so here we are. Governor Sherrill was given a closely controlled limited tour, deny access to detainees. DHS controls this building, even though it wasn't congressionally approved, even though we know that this concentration camp has structural issues. It's not designed, it's not humane. The GEO group operates it. New Jersey has sued to force a health inspection. What are the actual legal mechanisms available to a state to compel access to a federal detention facility, or is there?
6: The last question is the best. Is there? And the answer is, it is unclear at best. That is, the city of Newark has been fighting and litigating over their right to enter Delaney Hall for the simple purposes of doing basic fire inspections, building inspection, making sure everything is structurally sound, all the things that local government does with various premises that are located inside that local government. They have not had much success. I mean, Governor Sherrill, I have to say, she has no right to enter into Delaney Hall.
0: Even though they don't have congressional approval for?
6: Well, Congress has the right to enter into Delaney Hall, and members of Congress, some have entered, some have entered with sort of, I don't know, North Korea style minders. Congressman Kim was allowed in, but he wasn't permitted to speak to anybody, any of the detainees. So ICE has clearly, DHS has clearly obstructed the requirements that they have to follow. But I have to say, Governor Sherrill's role in all of this has been uniformly terrible. And I think that we need to sort of keep that in mind as she sort of postures over things she has no ability to change, while refusing to do the things she can do. Most notably, there were constant skirmishes going on between ICE and demonstrators for the past couple of weeks.
0: Yes.
6: And from an activist standpoint, it was pretty effective because ICE has no jurisdiction outside of the detention facility and the land that belongs to the federal government. They have no jurisdiction in the street. They have no jurisdiction on the sidewalks. They also don't have the capacity to engage in mass arrests. Yeah, they can snatch and grab a few people, but they don't have an infrastructure to process arrestees. So Governor Sherrill decided, okay, well, I'm going to resolve that problem by calling in the state police, which has been every bit as brutal as ICE, having them set up protected protest pens or something so you can exercise your First Amendment rights within a cage, which kind of is appropriate given what they're protesting, but still is not exactly what the demonstrators had in mind or what was going on before they called in the state police. And now dozens and dozens of people have been charged with relatively serious crimes, and they all have to find legal representation in New Jersey. And unfortunately, mm-hmm. the usual cadre of movement lawyers in New York, we can't practice in New Jersey. Governor Sherrill can do a lot better by simply calling out the state police, sending them back to their barracks, and Mayor Baraka can do exactly the same thing rather than doing ICE's job for them, which is what they have been doing in the past week or so.
0: Interesting. And for many, generationally, this is new territory, and this is why you don't let your neck off of hatred's, or you don't let your foot off of hatred's neck. I do want to remind our BAI family that in 2024, that 11 people died in ICE custody. In 2025, 33 people have died in ICE custody. That's the highest level in more than 20 years. the highest since 2004. In 2026, the trajectory as March 18, 2026, 46 people have died in ICE custody or detention since Trump's second term began. I do believe that these are underestimated numbers. I think that the real numbers will never truly hear about, unfortunately. ICE is steady reducing transparency as death tolls continue to rise. ICE was previously required to publish a detailed 3-page report when an immigrant died in custody. And I would think that you have enough paper to do this report with $75 billion that come from taxpayers. So I guess my question is, and maybe we can discuss, how do we wrangle in an outlawed federal system?
6: Well, right. I mean, and that's a totally legitimate question. I mean, one way people do it is not by relying on politicians to accomplish something that they either cannot or will not accomplish, but to create what has been created, which is a grassroots movement. Now, it's true. The governor was right. Some of those agitators, they crossed the great water from New York to Newark on the mighty underground tunnel with the iron horse called the PATH train. And they did go protest at Delaney Hall. And for that, they were deemed to be outside agitators. But those are the people who brought this to everybody's attention. Those are the people that were making the lives of ICE agents as miserable as they could in the sort of constant, like, well, I will call it importuning them to reconsider their career choices. But I think the language was a bit rougher than that. And look, if the governor actually wants to do something, how about this? Pretend this is a hostage situation. Surround the place with the state police, not to police the demonstrators, but to police the ICE agents, then shut off the power and shut off the water and treat it exactly as you would if you had, you know, 200 armed people holding 1,000 people hostage.
0: So
6: that's a thought. I don't know. I like it.
0: Let's listen. We need to we need to make a plan. Ron Kuby, for those who are just tuning in, welcome to Frontline Voices. Our phone lines are open. We are live at 1-212-209-2877. That's 1-212-209-2877. And we're speaking about the local crisis within our tri-state area, but this is a national and an international crisis, as I'm looking at what is also occurring in Albania, and where you have the Trump family trying to seize this private island from the Albanian community. And so you have this colonial fascist system that so many thought was okay, so long as this aggression was only towards a specific group or marginalized groups. And then when they realized that they too will soon be a part of these groups, that discrimination is never discerning, that it always spreads like a brush fire. So I want to ask you then, what right and access does the congressional representative have? And then if Congress was working as it should be working for its constituents, what would that look like possibly from the congressional perspective?
6: Well, members of Congress by law have a right to inspect ICE detention facilities. And that's not controversial. What Department of Homeland Security has done to try to avoid and evade the congressional duty of oversight is down in at 26 Federal Plaza, they claim that's not a detention facility. It's just a holding area. It doesn't count. It's not a detention facility unless we call it a detention facility, and we don't call it that, so you can't come in. Well, the court said, no, no, you can't just call it something else. That has been, I won't say largely shut down, but dramatically reduced in terms of the volume of people who are being kept there. I mean, other than that, the assuming the Democrats actually want to do something about this.
0: Ooh, that's why I call them the Democants. Okay.
6: Over large assumption that they want to and they will, they have to take back power. As the minority party, they can't do much of anything. And I have to say they are doing not much of anything as loudly as they possibly can. But obviously Congress has control of this, but Congress just, you know, at least the Senate just voted $70 billion to further enhance ICE facilities and did so without any reforms to what's been going on. So I don't see this changing legally anytime soon, certainly not before the midterms. And that's why it's so important that people maintain the sort of popular pressure. I mean, what stopped ICE in Minneapolis was the mass mobilization of neighbors and friends and just regular Minneapolisonians who were accustomed to the cold and ice in a way that ICE agents weren't.
0: Yeah,
6: and the martyrdom of.
0: There's nothing illegal for everyone to carry tacks and nails, and it's not illegal, you know, to accidentally have them fall out of your pocket onto the street and cause flat tires where they can't go anywhere, you know, by accident. There's nothing illegal about that. But what I find interesting is these are concentration camps, and concentration camps are illegal. That is even by international law. And so then if they, by the definition, the very definition of a concentration camp, why can't we impose on the illegality of a concentration camp?
6: Well, let's first of all, talk about whether or not this falls within the international legal definition of an unlawful concentration camp. I mean, remember, it was not the Nazis that pioneered concentration camps. That was our good friends, the British Empire, during the Boer War that first did that. And that had a very specific type of definition and connotation that does not fit here. But even assuming it did fit here, the United States Supreme Court has made it absolutely clear that international law does not apply in the United States of America. We are not bound to recognize it. We're not bound to accept it. And we very specifically as a nation have refused the jurisdiction of the International Criminal Court, joining such luminaries as Israel and North Korea, and I think a handful of the old Assad regime and a few others. So there's nothing that there's no legal tools available to stop this right now, but there are human tools to stop it, and then hopefully lawyers to defend the people who use the human tools.
0: I mean, historically, a concentration camp is a place where a government concentrates large groups of civilians. That's what we have, often based on ethnicity, nationality, religion, political affiliation, or other identity, for detention outside of ordinary legal protections. That's a concentration camp.
6: Well, look,
0: that's what we have.
6: If we argued this in court, right, what the government, I mean, assuming there was some basis to do this, what the government would argue is they are not outside ordinary legal protections. They are getting all of the process that they are due. And that would be the government.
0: And they haven't been able to show that process. And those individuals who, the 43 individuals that have already been killed, never received due process.
6: So well, that's right. And that contradicts. just the, you know, as far as the government is concerned, unfortunate, you know, deaths that happen in custody. There's, again, I don't want to in any way challenge your view of this, except to the extent that however morally compelling it is, and it isn't in any way legally compelling, because we want to remember something, right? That occasionally we get all caught up in constitutional law. These rules were written by them for them. Mm-hmm. They weren't written by us for us. So mm-hmm. the fact that what they are doing may be perfectly legal, that's the problem.
0: Well, we're going to talk more about the problem, because as I recall, you know, the historical record, false arrests and government suppression as a civil rights weapon, continues. And I know historically you have been on the front lines of that, which is why you're here with Frontline Voices. So we're going to talk a little bit more about that as we return, focusing on Delaney Hall, as well as what this must, not just from a historical standpoint, but where we are presently, if we live in the present moment. And our phone lines are open, 1-212-209-2877. That's 1-212-209-2877. If you have a family member detained, or have had a family member detained, or you are a survivor or victim of Department of Homeland Security that you pay your federal taxes for in order to create these harms, we would love to hear from you at 1-212-209-2877. And we'll take your calls on the other side of this musical selection called Hell You Talking About by Janelle Monae. Take a listen.

0: Yes, we'll say his name, we'll say her name, and we'll keep naming the names as necessary. And we'll name new names in Congress because there are 435 seats up for re-election, and we must take out the trash. We must do our duty as citizens and constituents of this government. And 35 Senate seats are also up for re-election, and it is time. It is time to pivot, to make a change. And I am joined today by Ronald L. Kuby, and we're talking about the controlled, the limited, and the unacceptable. That is what Governor Sherrill has spoken to when visiting Delaney Hall and those who remain on hunger strikes in this this modern day concentration camp. And I want to remind our listeners, remember Fannie Lou Hamer, 1963, arrested and beaten in a Mississippi jail for attempting to register Black voters? Remember Fred Hampton, December 4th, 1969, chairman of the Illinois Black Panther Party, assassinated at 21 years young in a pre-dawn FBI-directed police raid on his own space, in his own space, in his apartment. COINTELPRO, 1956 to 1971, the FBI's counterintelligence program that targeted the NAACP, the Socialist Workers' Parties, the American Indian Movement, the Southern Christian Leadership Conference, remember them, the Freedom Riders of 1961, Black and white activists who rode interstate buses to challenge segregation, the Japanese American internment, 1942, In South Africa, Nelson Mandela imprisoned for 27 years for opposing a government built on racial separation. This is a global pattern. I repeat, this is a global pattern. Ronald Kuby, you have been a movement lawyer for 40 years. You
1: 42.
0: Worked with 42 now. See, I didn't count.
1: You know, as we get older, don't forget the twos and the threes and the fours, young lady.
0: The COVID years, they lost me. They lost me for 2 years. So we're going to add those 42 years. But you worked with William Cussler, who defended the Chicago 7 and the Attica prisoners. Your clients have included people the government labeled terrorists, and which is ironic because we have the most terroristic government. And subversive for engaging in political speech and protest. So when you look at what is happening at Delaney Hall, at the $75 billion detention infrastructure being built, at the retaliation transfer of the hunger strike organizer, at the governor being given a controlled tour that showed her absolutely nothing, what is the historical precedent you are most concerned about?
1: What I'm most concerned about is history once again repeating itself in the same ugly and malignant way that has happened in the past. This is not the first time in American history where immigrants, most of whom have worked to build this country, they pay their taxes, they take all kinds of jobs that others don't want, and they come here in order to make a life for themselves. It's not the first time that they are demonized in these particularly ugly ways. We can go back to the 19th century and the Chinese Exclusion Act. We can go to the 1920s and the teens where the undesirables who would never understand democracy practiced in America were Eastern European, Southern Europeans, you know, Hungarians, Jews, Italians, and the like, continuing, you know, to the Japanese internment and then, of course, Eisenhower's mass deportations and the deportation infrastructure that was not started with the evil Donald Trump. It was, you know, it's been built for some time, and, you know, good President Obama played his part and good genocide Joe Biden played his part in creating this type of infrastructure where immigrants can be arrested, detained, and deported relatively easily. Now, they didn't always enforce it in this sort of maximalist way, but without Donald Trump stands on the shoulders of Obama and Biden and so many others leaders. It is true that this is as ugly as it's been because the racism is overt. The demonization is so public and almost cartoonish in its viciousness. You didn't see that much during the Biden and Obama administrations. They just kind of did.
0: No, because he was too busy starving out Venezuela. But that's
1: You know, exactly. So that's where we are again. This is where we are once again. I don't think that history has an arc. I certainly don't think history has an arc bending toward justice. I think that these fights are, and Bill Kunstler always emphasized that, these fights are perennial. They always have to be fought.
0: They are perennial.
1: Always have to be beaten back. And all of these things, all of these horrors that we see are all done under the veneer of law. I mean, every horrible thing we can imagine in human history was done under the ambit of the existing legal system, from the trial and execution of Christ all the way through the Holocaust, continuing to what's going on in Delaney Hall. And by the way, do you know who Delaney Hall was named after?
0: Martin Delaney?
1: No.
0: The soldier?
1: Geraldine Delaney. Who was an alcohol addict who came into contact with the founders of AA. And she was a female pioneer in addiction treatment for women at a time when nobody was treating addiction in women. She received plaudits from Betty Ford, and she went on to have this fantastic life providing drug and alcohol rehabilitation for those who were down and out. And Delaney Hall was named after her. Used to be a rehab center. And this is why we can't have nice things.
0: Well, someone does need rehab. Let's go to our phone lines. We are at 1-212-209-2877. And I want to welcome our first caller for the afternoon. Good afternoon, caller. What's your name and where are you calling in from?
2: Hey, how you doing? Charlie from Long Island.
0: Thank you, Charlie, for joining us today.
2: Yeah. You know, the first thing I'd like to point out is Donald Trump is just a symptom. I think the root cause of our problem in this country is the Citizens United Act in 2012 that the Supreme Court came down with, and that basic idea that money is allowed in our politics. Money is allowed to control our democracy. I think that's the real problem. But anyway, when it comes to immigrants, I am so sick of people scapegoating those poor people who are coming here and given our nation wealth. You know, one study showed that for every 1% of immigration, the average American becomes 3% wealthier.
0: Wow.
2: They pay taxes. These people, immigrants pay taxes, and they get nothing for the taxes. We get it. We get the benefits. And it's all based on wealth. You know, I mean, the wealth in our country comes from the immigrants. And then we treat them like this, and we scapegoat them. They have a lower crime rate. So, like, when I hear about things like Delaney Hall, and I hear about American people or even any human being being illegally detained, they're not given their civil rights. Human rights, they're not given proper medical care, proper food, they're drinking brown water, all these things. It just makes me sick to my stomach. And, you know, I was watching C-SPAN this morning, and they were talking about this, and they have a call-in on C-SPAN, and all the animals in this country call in on C-SPAN, and they just pounce on the immigrants, and the man in C-SPAN just sits there without trying to give any facts or anything. You know, God forbid if he gives a fact like, you know, the crime rate by immigrants is lower than the American crime rate. and they just sit there. I think people just got to speak up when they hear something wrong. Just give it right. You know, you don't have to fight with them or anything. Just give it right and just go on. But you're doing a good job with this tonight.
0: We appreciate you, Charlie. Ronald, you want to speak to the statements and that Charlie has pointed out some very important factors.
1: Yeah, I mean, there's sort of two issues here. One, and they're related. One is the conditions under which these people are being held, which are absolutely appalling. And they're designed to be appalling. It's not as though DHS or the GEO group, which privately owns this, it's not as though they're not getting paid enough money to provide proper food and medical care and treatment and everything else. They have chosen this sort of minimal level designed to barely ensure survival to encourage people to self-deport. Because if you're sitting there waiting for your immigration case for 6 months, a year and a half, and you're in detention, the temptation is to just give up. And the worse the conditions are, the faster you're going to give up and the more likely you're going to give up. The second thing, of course, is something we've talked about is the demonization, the othering of these folks. They're not our friends. They're not our neighbors. They're not part of our community. They're some sort of crazed, crime-ridden group of invaders out to subvert, you know, my family. But that has always been the case when we've gone after immigrants, and immigrants are always an easy group to target because there are a number of them. They tend not to be as familiar with their rights, and they don't have as many rights as American citizens. So they make for an easy targeting in a political season or a political culture that's built on hatred and rage and white nationalism.
0: You know, what I'm also finding interesting, because I need to call out the U.S. representatives of New Jersey, that's Donald Norcross, Jeff Van Drew, who said that these facilities are just fine, but he is up for re-election. Yay! Herb Conway, Chris Smith, Josh Gottheimer, Frank Pallone Jr., Tom Keene Jr., which converted from Democrat to Republican, so there's that. Rob Menendez, Nellie Pooh, LaMonica McIver, Mickey Sherrill, and Bonnie Watson Coleman. Just a reminder, everybody's up for re-election. And it's just interesting to see who is showing up, who is not showing up, when it comes to the mistreatment of any human, let alone a citizen, someone who has not broken the law. Again, almost 75% of these individuals don't even have any background with any criminal issues whatsoever. And so, you know, what outside of waiting until November, because that's not enough. Time is fleeting. And when you bring up the veneer of law, as a legal representative who is watching what was supposed to be law continue to erode, and I would imagine that the average person feels helpless, even though they're not. But how do we show up?
1: Well, we show up by actually showing up, not as a slogan, but as a practical matter, going to Delaney Hall and showing up outside of Delaney Hall and protesting, the same way people showed up in Minneapolis, the same way they showed up at 26 Federal Plaza in downtown Manhattan. You go to demonstrations, you appear. And look, I mean, I know that you wonder if you're doing any good. And we're not going to know the answer to that question. Look, I don't know what is going to work, if anything is going to work. But I do know that unless we try to do the things we can do, nothing will get any better at all. And we have already seen, again, the example in Minneapolis, it is possible to push back and drive ICE out. Okay, it took two blatant murders in cold blood on video to accomplish that. But it was accomplished, and it was accomplished as part of the mass movement. And we have the makings of that in New York, in New Jersey. You know, we have a lot of people who were very concerned, and a lot of people who literally are showing up. And at this point, the lawyer's job, as I see it, is mostly to defend those people, because some of us, like myself, at almost the age of 70, I'm just a little too old to mix it up in the street with the cops. I can't take another tear gassing or you know, if I get shoved, I'm likely to fall and not be able to get up, you
0: This,
1: know.
0: but what? So, what is the legal pathway for challenging the detention architecture that's being built now across the country?
1: There isn't any. There is no legal way to challenge the detention architecture. That has to be done by Congress, and Congress has to exercise its authority, the power of the purse, to stop funding it and to dismantle it. Now, there are ways, and there are things that people are doing to challenge detentions of specific individuals. There's been a large group of lawyers, more of whom joining up every day to file these emergency habeas corpus petitions for specific detainees. Up in Rochester, Dolores Bustamante was just one example that my associate handled that case. She was the farm worker organizer who was picked up and held in detention. She was released on a habeas corpus petition. And the lawyers have been fantastically successful in filing those writs, and judges have been very sympathetic to them. So that is something lawyers are doing, but the lawyers are doing it by the hundreds, whereas, you know, the detentions are in the thousands and tens of thousands.
0: So, do we need more legal representation? Is it, and are there enough firms that are going to speak up for individuals, for humans, but humans that do not have the means for representation?
1: So those are two questions. The first one is, do we need more lawyers to do this kind of work? The answer is emphatically yes. The second is, are the firms going to do what they've done in the past, pre-Trump too, and have their massively funded, well-organized associates and sort of throw associates at these problems like the flying monkeys in The Wizard of Oz? Fly my pretties, fly my $600 an hour associates, rectify this injustice. No. They are not doing that because almost all of these firms either A, made deals with the Trump administration early on in the second term, basically paid them bribes, and those that have not actually capitulated are, for the most part, very leery of incurring Trump's wrath.
0: Well, we want to hear from a few more callers. Thank you all for holding and tuning in to Frontline Voices today. I'm with Ronald L. Kuby, and we're speaking about not just Delaney Hall, but the crisis of the expansion of concentration camps that are rising across our country. Welcome to Frontline Voices. Good afternoon, caller. What's your name and where are you calling from?
3: My name is Denise. I'm calling from Brooklyn. I want to
0: Thank you,
3: thank my
0: Denise, for
3: guest.
0: chiming in with us today.
3: Absolutely. I like towards the end of, or at least with the last part of the conversation that you had, you're kind of focusing on answers, and I'm like really into that. My question is, can your guest name, let's say, one or two countries that converted their country from a dictatorship to a socialist or democratic country? And can you focus on from a historical standpoint an incremental standpoint as to how that was accomplished. I don't hear too much of that, and I know these things have been accomplished, and it sounds like we no longer have a democracy. So perhaps we should start to understand from an incremental standpoint how each of us can address this and come to some kind of positive outcome. Thank you.
0: Thank you, Denise. And we'll take the other callers so that we can answer both questions or statements all together as we begin to close out this segment. Good afternoon, caller. What's your name and where are you calling in from?
4: Hi, this is Bobby from Flushing.
0: Hi, Bobby. You have the last 30 seconds. Please feel free to talk to Ronald Kuby.
4: The GEO Group is owned by three hedge funds, Blackstone, and what's the other one? But it's two hedge funds that own three that owns and then these people that own the stock in these companies in Blackstone is like New York State has billions of dollars invested. New York City has billions of dollars. The state of Illinois, the state of Pennsylvania, all these blue states are massively invested in Blackstone and in Vanguard. And so they're the ones who own these companies.
0: Thank you, Bobby. You're right to speak to that as well. So, Ronald Kuby, we are up against money, power, and hate. But we are, as Denise said, focused on being solution-based. I will give you the last word in regards to the money and power that

0: perception is that these people think they can burn down our world, cause immeasurable harm to our friends and our neighbors, and they can then go retreat into their own little bubble somewhere on Long Island or wherever they choose to live and be completely insulated from the consequences of the havoc they have wrought on their fellow humans. And it only takes about a dozen or so people to show up with signs, to remind them that they are wrong. And their kids are saying, "Daddy, why are they calling you a murderer?" I found that to be a very effective tactic. I've also found, I mean, for to just take one small example here, in Manhattan, Chelsea Neighbors United found out that ICE was using a parking garage. They got a hold of the heads of the parking garage, said, "We don't want your contracts with ICE here. We don't want ICE here." They said, "We're very sorry." They canceled the contract. ICE now has to go elsewhere. So you don't have to let them in your door. You don't have to feed them. You don't have to let them into your store to use the bathroom. You don't have to give them parking spaces. You can make their lives as difficult as possible, and you should.
1: That's right. Let's be heathens and let's be petty. I've learned to say
0: That's right.
1: this is what is required of us is what has always been required: to show up, to bear witness, to use every legal and political tool available, and to refuse to let the people inside be made invisible. Martin Soto organized a hunger strike and was transferred in the night. The people who know his name are the reason he is not yet forgotten. So we'll say his name. Learn the names of others. Show up. The phone lines are open to continue to get to WBAI as we bring you frontline voices. And I thank you all. I am Frenchie Davis here with Ronald L. Kuby, and he'll be back. He's always still on the front line. Our criminal
0: Inshallah.
1: defense and civil rights attorney who has been practicing movement law in New York for over 42 years.
0: Years.
1: I thank you,
0: Thank you,
1: Ronald
0: Frenchie.
1: L. Kuby. Have a beautiful day. Here's my really care about us.
2: I'm Max Pringle with these headlines. Voters across Maine, Nevada, South Carolina, and North Dakota vote today in primary elections. Maine's high-stakes U.S. Senate contest is garnering much of the attention. The results aren't in question. Neither Republican incumbent Senator Susan Collins nor Democratic challenger Graham Platner faces serious opposition for their party's nomination. Elsewhere, states like South Carolina and Nevada will be choosing candidates for governor and U.S. Senate. Democrats hope to build momentum in Nevada by unseating Republican incumbent Joe Lombardo. It's part of their broader strategy to reclaim key governor seats. Pope Leo was wading into cultural debates in Spain during his visit today to Barcelona. Leo spoke a little Catalan instead of Spanish upon arrival today. The Pope earlier upset some local soccer fans by saying he supports Real Madrid over Barcelona. Real Madrid is often seen as a symbol of central power in Spain. The Pope even visited the massive club's museum and received a personalized team shirt. Leo began his homily in Barcelona with a few words in Catalan in an attempt to acknowledge the region's linguistic pride. A federal judge in Boston has shot down President Trump's $100,000 fee on new H-1B visas. The decision contradicts an earlier ruling in Washington, D.C., upholding the fee hike. The administration announced the much higher fee as a way of preventing foreign workers from taking American jobs. Schools and states say filling teacher and doctor jobs was already hard enough before the fee hike. President Trump says he'll nominate Acting Attorney General Todd Blanche for the full-time job, setting up a Senate test of his use of the Justice Department to pursue his foes and give himself immunity from potential tax crimes. 12 Sudanese victims of alleged atrocities linked to that country's civil war today asked Kenya's prosecutors to investigate allegations of

0: torture and sexual violence by members of the notorious paramilitary group. It's the first attempt to prosecute members of the Rapid Support Forces, or RSF. That's the paramilitary group fighting against the Sudanese military for over 3 years. It's the first attempt to prosecute them from outside Sudan, the notorious group which has been accused by rights organizations of committing atrocities amounting to war crimes and crimes against humanity, has some ties with Kenya's government. The complaint filed by the global legal organization Legal Action Worldwide details torture and sexual violence committed by RSF members at various locations around Khartoum between April 2023 and March 2025, when the Sudanese capital was controlled by the paramilitaries. The 12 victims are urging Kenya's Director of Public Prosecutions to approve charges against 10 members of the RSF, some of whom are believed to be residing in Kenya. The group emerged from the notorious Arab Janjaweed militias, which were accused of genocide in the early 2000s against African communities in Sudan's western Darfur region. As votes from last Tuesday's California primary keep coming in, Los Angeles City Council member Nithya Raman has advanced to face incumbent Democratic Mayor Karen Bass in a runoff election in November. The outcome means Republican former reality TV star Spencer Pratt is out of the running. Raman made a last-minute entry into the race after she had endorsed Bass for re-election. The race also has historical markers. Bass is the first black woman to hold the post, and Raman could be the first South Asian woman in the job. Apple and the European Union are blaming each other for delaying the rollout of Apple's Siri AI app to European users. A European Commission spokesman today disputed Apple's claims that EU regulations are to blame. Apple had said the EU's strict digital rules prevent the app's launch. The company unveiled its upgraded AI assistant at its annual developers conference, but announced it wouldn't be available in the EU. Apple claims the EU's interpretation of the rules requires giving visual assistants direct access to user data. The EU insists the law is non-negotiable and won't grant exemptions. Those are the Pacifica headlines. I'm Max Pringle.
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0: Hi, this is Arnie Arneson, and this is the Tuesday edition of The Attitude with Arnie Arneson and producers Dave Scott and Stephanie Collins. You know the drill. We're recording on a lovely Monday morning in Concord, New Hampshire. I am incredibly grateful for my first guest. And maybe in part, it explains why I pulled something from The Nation magazine written by Joan Walsh. And there's a piece of me that understands her frustration, and I am trying to come to terms with what's happening in Maine and Grand Platner. So let me just read a couple of sentences from her article, which I recommend you read and process. Grand Platner and the rise of white male identity politics. This is my opening thought. Platner's rocket to stardom reflects something ugly that's developed, not only on the right, but the left as well. And I'm going to skip the beginning of it, but I'm going to get into where she starts by talking about the interview with Chris Hayes. When Chris Hayes asked him whether there were any other texts, photos floating around that will hurt the campaign, and whether he worried about it, the candidate brushed it off. Oh, I'm not worried about it. There may be things out there, but, you know, they're before I was in politics and before I became a public figure. He repeatedly depicted the negative stories coming out against him as what happens when you're, quote, going up against an entrenched political machine. Disapproval was only coming from career politicians. Platner went on, my journey is one of transformation. And then Joan writes, and my journey is one of disillusionment. And maybe some regret that I ever believed him. Dude, you got into politics last August. So anything that happened, say, that spring must be forgiven? Yes, I'm a little pissed off. I've been Platner skeptical since the Totenkampf reveal. But my main friends and acquaintances, as well as people I respect in the broader progressive community, they love him. But I think Platner's rocket to political stardom reflects something ugly that's developed not only on the right, but on the left too. The only acceptable form of identity politics now is white male identity politics. On the left, women and people of color have been told since Kamala Harris' loss in 2024, even going back to Hillary Clinton's loss in 2016, that we are the problem. Our identitarianism drove away moderates and white men in 2016, and in 2024, even some black and Latino men. Over and over, we've been told, we got to support candidates like Platner, who have a lot of, you know, guns and a lot of pickup trucks and a lot of tattoos and a military background, even if it includes Blackwater, a history of racist and sexist remarks and gay slurs on social media and a history of shady behavior toward women, because they're the only way to reach white working class men. I'd say that's pretty insulting to white working class men. And then I'm just going to end with a couple more sentences. Let me add a couple of other points on this last two Platner scandals involving women. The sexting, which took place after he was married, which was revealed by his wife to the campaign, actually bothered me because it reflected recent behavior, not his post-combat meltdown. And for the record, it wasn't normal old sexting, who among us, but use of a semi-anonymous app called Kik, frequently used the way Platner used it. His photo on the app showed him shirtless and in a towel. His profile was not only deleted last week. This disturbs me more than if he'd been sending smutty consensual texts to someone he knew. For one thing, when Chris Hayes asked if all the sex recipients were adults, he quickly answered yes, though he has no way to know that. That happened after his marriage showed a level of sexual compulsion that's unnerving in a Senate candidate. And when Chris Hayes asked him when he terminated his sexting, he quickly said, it stopped when it started. Anyway, that's just a piece of Joan Walsh's article that beat me up as I was reading it, because I am trying to figure out what it is I believe and what it is I will do. And then, of course, I had reached out to Jasper Craven a couple of weeks ago, and the timing of your arrival, Jasper, couldn't be more appropriate. Jasper Craven is a freelance reporter. He covers men and the military for outlets including the New York Times, Harper's, and The Baffler. He's the author of God Forgives, Brothers Don't, The Long March of Military Education, and The Making of American Manhood. The title of his piece was How the Military Mindset Has Crushed Our Country's Men. Let me welcome you to the program, Jasper. Thank you so much for joining us.
1: Thanks for having me.
0: You're welcome. So, Jasper, I came from a very traditional family where the male was valued and the female was not, where the female was told to take stenography and typing because, you know, she might go to law school, but she'll make a better legal secretary, and whose two uncles died in World War II. And the two most valuable things in my family was two triangular flags. And I grew up right around the end of the Vietnam War. My parents were very much conservative and pro the Vietnam War. The kids I went to school with were against the Vietnam War. And so how did I try to resolve that sort of divisiveness in my own upbringing was that when I went to St. Olaf College in Northfield, Minnesota, yeah, sure, you betcha, I was in the first class of women in Air Force ROTC. And the reason I went, and we didn't last, they didn't know what to do with us, but they did open the door, was because I thought, I believe in universal service. Either all of us go or none of us go. I believe in the idea that we all need skin in the game, and the idea that only my male counterparts were the ones that either enlisted or were drafted. And that as a result, and now we look at what is the voluntary military, I'm so appalled at what we have created. But as I read your article, and again, based on your book, How the Military Mindset Has Crushed Our Country's Men, it takes me to the moment we're living right now, because that story of PTSD, of the military mindset, you know, of all the things that it creates is being played out on the front stage with Graham Plattner. So let me welcome you to the program and talk to my audience about what you learned as you talked to troops and cadets and a kind of masculinity that you see both in, you know, the military as well as into those sort of military prep schools that a lot of young men attend. But I have to ask one question. A lot of people don't go to military prep schools. They go to public schools. They can't afford a prep school. A lot of folks did not enlist. And yet, for whatever reason, we have created this culture that really isn't just within the mindset of these prep schools and the military. It has really almost invaded everything we know about what it is to define yourself as a male. And I'm frustrated by that. But I'm trying to figure out, is that intentional, that it was never supposed to stay within the umbrella of the military, but it was supposed to be the way we defined everything that is masculinity in America? So let me welcome you to the program, and I'm sorry about that big question, but I'm thinking of all the public school kids, and you're talking to military school kids, and I'm trying to figure out, how did it bleed into them as well? So thank you for joining me.
1: Yeah, well, thank you for having me. Thanks for the big question. You know, as I embarked on research for this book, I decided to begin with this country's founding to try and understand when this sort of, you know, hegemonic military male archetype was established. And, you know, it became very clear very quickly that foundationally core precepts of manhood, leadership, you know, political qualifications, all of these things were intrinsically fused to military service. A majority of the founding fathers served in the Revolutionary War. Our most vaunted general and president, George Washington, of course, had his identity forged through battle. And so you can see very early on, not only people like Washington, who, despite, you know, eschewing very publicly attempts to sort of lionize him to the point of king status, still nourished and fed these myths of his own herodom, of his own sort of strength, bravery, etc. And so, you know, then in turn, countless young American boys who were enthralled with the Revolutionary War, the romance of it, you know, forging freedom, all of these things, as they sort of sought to establish themselves as true Americans, they looked to people like Washington. And as part of that, they saw a soldier. And so really, these ideas have existed since this country's founding and have only been sort of nurtured and developed and intensified since. I mean, there's part of this that is just a sort of brilliant recruiting gambit by the military to, you know, basically ensure that young boys from a very early age are fed cultural, political inputs that equate their own success, their own identities, their own sort of manhood with military service. And let me
0: reinforce something, because as you start with Washington, which I think is so interesting, but let's talk about the mistakes that were made as a result of the founding of this country. They forgot the women. They embraced slavery. So what they did from the very beginning was elevate the white male, the Washingtons, the people that served. What they basically marginalized were the other half of the population. So almost by definition, the default was to be like these white male revolutionaries, you know, who carried the muskets and defended the country and defended the family and defended the community. And so therefore that became the template for what was being, I think, served up to them and what was going to be used as a definition of leadership.
1: Absolutely. And, you know, I mean, the military has long been an elite power center that has reared, you know, 31 U.S. presidents, countless lawmakers. I mean, it is a major corridor of establishing power in this country, not only in the Pentagon, but across government, business, etc. And so, you know, my book, which interrogates the elite officer training programs like West Point, helps illuminate how this sort of white male conservative archetype and the people who embodied it were able to shape this country in profound ways to subjugate women and people of color. I mean, there are chapters about the introduction of people of color at West Point and of women in 1976. And you just see violent subjugation because, you know, at the end of the day, there's sort of the practical matter of wanting to protect these halls of power. But also at the same time, there's a deep, sort of, there's a clinging to this idea of manhood, which is very fragile and must be protected at all costs. And the minute that, you know, a woman at West Point can run faster, do equivalent pushups, get better grades than a male West Point cadet, that entire, you know, the entire sort of house of cards that is American masculinity falls apart.
0: Which completely explains Pete Hegseth, because he doesn't want to see competence in females. He doesn't want to see competence in blacks. He wants to see competence only through what you just described, which is the white male masculinity. And let's also remember that I also see what happens in a lot of these institutions is that they're there to break you and then to reform you. So when you go into a military institution, the idea of creativity, the idea of difference, all that is not sought out. That's not embraced. What is embraced is like the cookie cutter response. One of the things you point out is about the raging suicide. And we see that raging suicide with men. I mean, today, and they don't even have to be in the military, where we see this increase in suicide with young men because they're either not succeeding at this unattainable ideal, or if they've reached that ideal and they don't find happiness, what's the point of living?
1: Right. No,
0: oh
1: absolutely.
0: My God.
1: It's, you know, I mean, the military is largely based around withholding total approval, with sort of creating these panicky conditions and a sort of, you know, violent hierarchy that forces, you know, obedience, loyalty, and in which violence and force can be easily directed. So no matter what rank you attain, there will always be someone above you calling the shots, able to direct your life in profound ways, able to push you into dangerous circumstances. And so, yes, many people, you know, get churned through this system and all the while are hoping for identity, community. And once they don't achieve that, once they're sort of, you know, they're in their uniform and they feel hollow, that creates its own breakage, which can lead to, you know, nihilism and violence directed inward or towards their communities or spouses or, you know, anyone else in the general.
0: Well, and again, the idea is that when you hear about Graham Plattner and the sexting and all the other things that he's doing, the misogyny and the racism, I mean, in a lot of ways, He was bred to do that in the military. It was kind of like that's how you reinforce your masculinity. I guess as I'm reading your article and I kind of go back and read your book, I'm looking at one, Graham Plattner, and how we process the man that we're being asked to vote for on Tuesday, which is the day this is being heard, or all this is coming out. And of course, he was, running against an old woman, okay, and an old woman politician who ultimately kind of quasi dropped out, I guess, is what you're going to say, Jasper. But everything about him, and you hear that in Joan Walsh's piece, is that somehow we're trying to figure out, is Graham Plattner the only way we can reach out to white men? Is Graham Plattner the only way we can reach out to Latino men? Do we need this pickup truck, tattooed guy with lots of questions about how he treats women, lots of questions about really what does he believe? Is the military creation that Graham Plattner is that all we have? Or is there any way to change that? As you were doing all these interviews, is there a way to function in the military and still preserve your ability to define masculinity and manhood in a way that accepts humbleness, accepts mistakes, accepts love? I just feel like if you're not hardened, you're not allowed to be a player.
1: Yeah, no, I mean, I think it's very difficult for those more subtle, soft emotions to thrive in the military context. I mean, there's a certain amount of love that exists between, you know, often sort of men who are put through really intense,
0: yes, of course,
1: battlefield conditions, and there's something beautiful about that. Obviously, it would be best if that camaraderie could be created, you know, absent a violent sort of mission at the center. I mean, the question to me, Graham Plattner just raises really deep and interesting questions about the promise and possibilities, but also the sort of limits of transformation. Because as I understand it, you know, as a young kid in high school, Graham Plattner was full of light, was funny, was someone people really respected. And, you know, it was the Marines, it was four deployments, it was, you know, sustained periods of violence that formed these really, you know, pernicious instincts in him that created a sort of fatalism in how he viewed the world. And, you know, I don't mean to sort of excuse any of his personal behavior, but at the same time, you can look across the force and see that these are endemic to the military, you know, highest divorce rate of any career field, acute rates of drinking and substance abuse.
0: Military service today is the top predictor of violent extremism. This is from your article. Military service today is the top predictor of violent extremism. That's outside the military, but it's inside civil society. So they don't leave their violence. They bring that violence in. And once they bring that violence into civil society, they respond in the way they were trained to respond. But I'm not the enemy. But now they see me as the enemy. I mean, I look at the language. I'm a former politician. You know that, Jasper. And I look at how a lot of my Republican colleagues would frame it. They would talk about when we were fighting them on a certain issue. Notice I wore the fighting. They would talk about mounting the parapets. And I'm like, the parapets? What are you talking about? I mean, they saw the fight with Democrats as a crusade. They saw the fight as really a fight that really should be weaponized. I didn't disagree with them on policy. I was the enemy, Jasper. And that is the language of the GOP, and it's become even more of the language of the GOP. And not only do we have Plattner, and we're trying to figure out what to do with him, we have Donald Trump, who both derides the military, but he loves all the trappings of the military. I mean, think about it. He wants to be their leader, even as he doesn't understand why they even choose to be vulnerable and die. But he wants to send them to die. I mean, it's like, I am confused, Jasper, by what it is we have in leadership. And I'm also trying to figure out what is the vehicle, as you were talking to these men in the military and at these prep schools, did they see a way out?
1: Well, often They did not. I mean, you know, yeah. I document throughout the book cases of young cadets committing suicide at these places or just falling into deep mental health crises. You know, the conditions are very brutal and unforgiving at these military schools. You know, not unlike sort of schoolyard bullying or fraternity life, but magnified and intensified seriously because of various reasons, including that most of these schools have a sort of cadet run hierarchy in which senior boys can mete out punishments and rewards to senior ones. You know,
0: is the idea of bringing women and people of color into the military, is that a way of beginning to sort of soften some of the edges? I always tell this story, and it relates in part to what you discovered in your book. And I think I said on the air last week, and that was that when you see a boy, a young teenage boy driving alone, a young teenage boy driving alone is safe. A young teenage boy driving with four other teenage boys is not safe. That there something happens when they come together, and it's when they come together only as males, not in a. And so what I'm trying to figure out is that one of the reasons why Pete Hegseth wants to make sure all the women are out, all the blacks are out, is that he wants this hardened military. He wants what's described in your article at The Nation to be the kind of military that he wants to lead, but also the military that basically takes their brutality and then becomes the brutality that politicians like Donald Trump can use to undermine democracy.
1: Yeah, I mean, I do think that there is under-discussed in all of this real dangers that the military sort of finds itself at a tipping point into you know, loyalty to Trump and the Republican Party over loyalty to country. I think a lot of these forces were probably kickstarted during Vietnam when, for the first time, really, troops found a citizenry that was not universally fawning of their service and of their wars. And that bred very deep resentment in a newly sort of insular environment in which you know, the Pentagon was sort of loyal to itself and was very cynical about civilians. And so this has been happening for a long time and plays out in myriad ways. But there could be a point where Hegseth is able to sort of fully warp the institution around, you know, his and Trump's aims. And certainly January 6th, which was largely undertaken by military veterans. And, you know, there exists still a number of puzzling questions over what was happening in the Pentagon that day. That offers a real warning of what could come.
0: And let me just say something. So and it's not just in these military institutions. I'm going to share a story with you. I was a fellow at Harvard in 1997, okay? So remember, this is Harvard. This is the Kennedy School. Arnie has just lost her race for Congress. I'm a fellow. I wanted to have a class and a course that I offered at the Kennedy School based on a quote by Bella Abzug. The quote was this, Jasper: "You have to lose, lose, lose to win." I was pulled aside by someone within the Kennedy School and says, "We don't educate losers here." Listen to what they said. Now, that's not a military school. That's not West Point. That was frickin' Harvard. All right? All right. And then when I ran for governor, I was told I couldn't be a governor because I wasn't good on the hard issues. You know, the hard issues of the military, like there was a military for governor, but that's why the National Guard, I suppose. And they were talking about the budget and about taxes and about whatever. And I'm thinking, really, what is our failure today? Our failure today is the soft issues: education, science, healthcare. Think about what we are failing at. We're failing at all those things. Why? Because we saw the hard issues and we not acknowledge the soft issues. Jasper Craven, everybody, please read his article, at least if not his book, at The Nation, How the Military Mindset Has Crushed Our Country's Men. I talk to troops and cadets about the kind of masculinity the military encourages. Its ripple effects on mental health are dire. And we're looking at a dire decision today on Tuesday in the state of Maine. Thank you so much for doing this, Jasper Craven.
1: My pleasure. Thanks so much.
0: You're welcome. This, everyone, is the Tuesday edition of The Attitude. Stick around, folks. We'll be right back.
2: You're listening to the American Democracy Minute, keeping your government by and for the people. Recently, a federal court allowed, for now, President Trump's executive order governing mail-in ballots. The U.S. Postal Service has been tasked with implementing much of the order, and USPS just proposed how the process will work. The March 31st order is widely seen as violating the Elections Clause of the U.S. Constitution, and a challenge by 23 states for violating state and federal privacy rules is still pending. May 29th, another federal court allowed the order to move forward since no voters had yet been harmed. First, the Department of Homeland Security will provide to states a state citizenship list derived from federal and state sources, including immigration, Social Security, the SAVE database, and, quote, other relevant federal databases. USPS proposes that states provide a list of eligible mail-in voters prior to the election, each of whom will be assigned a unique tracking number and corresponding barcode. Both USPS and election officials would incorporate the tracking number and barcode into their ballot tracking systems. USPS would ensure, quote, that individuals who receive a mail-in or absentee ballot are included on the state-specific participation list when delivering or receiving ballots. The post office says it will not question eligibility if a voter appears on the state's list. What could possibly go wrong? More on that tomorrow. We've linked the USPS proposal at AmericanDemocracyMinute.org.
3: Arnie Arneson's The Attitude is supported with a sustaining contribution from 1199 SEIU, the largest union of healthcare workers in the nation. For nearly a century, 1199 members have been at the forefront in the fight for workers' rights, racial justice, and quality care for all. And the United Steelworkers Local 4-200 represents nurses at Robert Wood Johnson University Hospital in New Brunswick, New Jersey. They are proud to support Arnie Arneson's The Attitude and the Pacifica Radio Network. They know safer staffing saves lives, and they went on strike to get it. As the parent union says, it hasn't been always easy, but nothing worth doing is. In fact, the hottest fires forge the hardest steel. We are also grateful for a sustaining contribution from 32BJ SEIU, America's largest building service union, representing more than 175,000 workers in 11 states and Washington, D.C. Organizing is 32BJ's lifeblood. Its strength comes from growing the collective. Its members say, when we fight, we win.
4: The rich are getting richer, the poor are getting poorer, and everyone in between is getting nickel and dimed to death. The only way workers can get a fair shake in this world is by standing together in a union. A union that has the audacity to fight for fair wages, safe working conditions, and quality health care. A union that won't back down. A union that will take on the bosses, the corporate elites, and their lackeys. I'm John Samuelson, International President of the Transport Workers Union. That's what I believe. That's what we believe. Join us. Join the TWU, America's Fight Back Union.
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0: Welcome back to part two of the Tuesday edition of The Attitude with Arnie Arneson and producers Dave Scott and Stephanie Collins. We continue to record on a lovely Monday morning in Concord, New Hampshire. We like hanging out with Mel Goodman. We learn a lot. Mel is a senior fellow at the Center for International Policy, a professor of government at Johns Hopkins, a former CIA analyst. He's the author of Failure of Intelligence, The Decline and Fall of the CIA and National Insecurity, The Cost of American Militarism, and A Whistleblower at the CIA. His most recent books are American Carnage, The Wars of Donald Trump, and Containing the National Security State. He happens to be the national security columnist for Counterpunch. So the timing of your piece is totally appropriate because we're looking at a fellow by the name of Bill Pulte, who as the acting director of national intelligence. That's his appointment. And you don't just talk about how incompetent he is and totally unprepared for this job. You go beyond that. It isn't really just a conversation about Bill Pulte and his ability to, like, you know, embrace the role of this office. You say, wait a minute, let's step back and let's do what? it's time to abolish the office of the director of national intelligence. So in a lot of ways, Mel, what I love you is that you don't get distracted. and to a large extent,
6: Bill, I keep my cynical edge.
0: Yes, exactly right. And for that, I'm grateful. So because we're talking so much about this person who is being, you know, nominated for this appointment and how incompetent he is, it's not his incompetence that is of your concern. Your concern is, what is this position? How effective is this position? What's the budget of this position? Why was it created? And should we go back to square one and say, let's step back and look at the mistake we made after 9/11? And why are we constantly not only repeating the mistake, but exploding the size of this budget and the bureaucracy underneath it? Have we done something to make us safer? Or in some ways, maybe make us less safe? So let me welcome you to the program and take us back to George W. Bush and 9/11, because there was, everyone was looking for something to blame, and George Bush found what he wanted to blame, although it really maybe wasn't the rationale for what happened, but it became a great excuse to create the Office of the Director of National Intelligence. Welcome to the program, Al.
6: Thank you, Arnie. Always good to be with you. George W. Bush was a disaster. The Iraq War was a 20-year disaster, and we still have troops there. The Afghan War was another 20-year disaster. And then there were two bureaucratic disasters, one creating the Department of Homeland Security, and you see what that has done to weaken American national security. Just go back and think about Hurricane Katrina and FEMA's response to that and their lack of preparedness. And then this creation of the Office of the Director of National Intelligence. Yesterday in the New York Times, there was a long editorial about Pulte, why this man shouldn't be intelligence chief. We shouldn't have a director of national intelligence. And because we never explored the reasons for the failure of 9/11, which had nothing to do with process, and all of the investigations talked about the process of intelligence, this line about connecting the dots, the failure was a personal failure. It was a failure of imagination. And the evidence went back to 1993 when there was an attempt to bomb the World Trade Center. And then 2 years later, good operative sources picked up information regarding the famous Bohinca plot, which was to fly planes into targets. And the CIA never took that seriously about categorizing intelligence that dealt with aircraft and flying them into targets like Wall Street or the Pentagon or the CIA building. We had a lot of information. But the assumption, the working assumption was that CIA and other intelligence agencies, that if Al-Qaeda were to strike, it would do so abroad, where the sources, where the vulnerabilities were more obvious than attacking in the United States. There was never sufficient attention given to bombing a U.S. target in the United States. And that was the reason for the failure of 9/11. It had nothing to do with process. A lot of intelligence was being shared. And even if you wanted to improve sort of the coordination between intelligence agencies, you didn't have to do it by establishing a multi-million dollar agency that's now grown into a huge bureaucratic power of its own, led by people going back to John Negroponte in 2004, and then now this nomination or this acting role that will give Pulte 210 days to do a lot of damage in terms of weaponizing intelligence, just as he's done at the Federal Housing Authority, where he's weaponized intelligence to go after people like Jerome Powell and Adam Schiff and Letitia James and Lisa Cook. Why would he do anything different? He's revenge-minded, and he's more revenge-minded probably than Trump himself. So what the intelligence committees in the House and Senate need to do is look at this Office of National Intelligence. Why do we need it? Why do we have 18 intelligence agencies anyway? How could you ever coordinate the work of 18 intelligence agency? It's totally out of control, and that's why we continue having to have intelligence failures. I don't know if there was an intelligence failure in the Iran war, but did the intelligence community really warn Trump about the possible closing of the Strait of Hormuz? Did they warn the president about the inability to knock out all of their missiles and all of their drones and all of their cruise missiles? We haven't succeeded on any level. And you have to wonder, to what degree is intelligence responsible? We clearly know it's a policy.
0: But I don't know if it's intelligence. I mean, first of all, he doesn't respect it. He doesn't care. He doesn't read the briefs. It's not about the briefs. It's about
6: Trump.
0: That's Trump. That's Trump. But let me just read something because, I want people to understand a little bit of the history and what it is that we have today. You write in your piece at Counterpunch, the DNI was created after the 9/11 attacks to improve coordination among the 18 U.S. intelligence agencies. Although, as you point out, there was sufficient intelligence in 2001 to prevent the attacks. But they didn't want to believe the intelligence. And Mel, I'm going to just do a quick aside because I learned something because I was on the air during 9/11. Okay? So I was covering it and then I spoke to a lot of people after 9/11. Let me just share an example of the idea that we imagined that they would attack over there, but never attack us over here, that they would never hit anything on, you know, terra firma in America. And I remember interviewing a pilot, okay? He was not a military pilot, but he was, you know, he was a pilot for, I think it was, I don't know, one of the big companies. Anyway, I said to him, I said, so how did they train you for a takeover of the cockpit? Because we saw that's what happened with the planes that went into the World Trade Center and then the Pentagon. And he said, well, Arnie, here's the problem. We were trained about a possible takeover of an airplane, but what they never trained us for was the possibility that the people that were to be taking over the plane had no desire to land the plane. Okay? That they did not want to return to terra firma. They wanted to use the plane they were taking over as a weapon. And we were never trained that that could be a possibility.
6: But by the way, that was the Bohinca plot that we learned about in the Philippines.
0: Yeah.
6: And we never appreciated the link that existed between Khalid Sheikh Mohammed and Al-Qaeda. And we never understood the link between the World Trade Center in 1993 and the World Trade Center in 2001. And the link between the Bohinca plot and what Al-Qaeda was going to try to do.
0: Oh, God.
6: To weaponize aircraft. And they never set up a collection capability at the CIA to categorize this intelligence. There was no estimate done between 1993 and maybe 2001 on terrorism. We didn't take terrorism that seriously. And maybe because you can't really justify great sums of money to be allocated to an agency to fight terrorism. You have to exaggerate the threat from Russia or exaggerate the threat from China or exaggerate the threat from strategic weaponry. So terrorism was below the radar. And this was a failure of imagination. It was a failure of personnel. And again, as I say, the investigation went into process, connecting the dots. All these agencies had this material. Maybe they didn't discuss it among themselves sufficiently, but that's an easy fix. You don't have to create an entire agency.
0: But there's an arrogance to this, too, because as you point out, they couldn't imagine that it would happen here.
6: Exactly.
0: And somehow the Atlantic Ocean and the Pacific Ocean, that they were cocooned, that this couldn't happen here. All the bad stuff that happens in Latin America, that bad stuff happens in Europe, that bad stuff happens in Asia, it doesn't happen here. And what is so amazing to me, Mel, is that you fly every day. Okay? I mean, and the fact that they use an airplane to weaponize is not a shock. And I am not brilliant, and I'm not in the CIA, and I'm not in any of those intelligence agencies, but it isn't a leap to understand it can happen here, because guess what? Borders don't really exist anymore. You know that, and I know that. And the ocean really isn't an impediment to doing damage here. I mean, that's what's so shocking. And then they create this agency, and I just want to read again from your wonderful article. The 9/11 Commission that investigated the terrorist attacks wanted a lean office of national intelligence with a small but powerful staff. Okay, that was the rationale. Instead, the DNI sits atop a huge, lumbering, and bloated bureaucracy that includes a principal deputy director, 4 deputy directors, 3 associate directors, and no fewer than 19 assistant deputy directors. The DNI has a huge budget, over $1 billion, that's billion, and much of it is spent on what? On independent contractors. The same arguments could be applied to the failures of Homeland Security, and also, I mean, I'm looking at this lean organization. Wait a minute, what do we need all those assistant directors and directors when you still have 18 U.S. intelligence agencies? I mean, duplication of effort, but it's not just that, Mel. It's that if you have so many layers, guess what happens? Nothing gets through.
6: Exactly. And also, if you look at the leadership of the the office of the Director of National Intelligence, with the exception of General James Clapper, who I think was a capable leader of the organization. Maybe that's why Trump's investigating him now. He hasn't been indicted, but he could possibly be indicted. But if you look generally, it has been retired military officers who have led the organization, and that brings you up to Trump and Tulsi Gabbard, who sources told me that going back to Hawaii, that she was known for being batshit crazy. And then you get rid of Gabbard, and you get a guy who's probably never had a security clearance in his life, has no background in national security, no background in intelligence, no background in national defense whatsoever, who will obviously weaponize the organization just as he weaponized his previous organization. And that's a title he's also going to keep. He's not only going to be acting director of the Office of National Intelligence, he's going to remain as head of the federal housing agency.
0: I know. Well, that's because we're shocked by this. He has no respect for government. This is Trump. He has no respect for policy. They could have 17 jobs. It doesn't matter, Mel. Okay? Because he doesn't want them to be competent. He doesn't want them to operate within the bounds of the law because the law has no meaning. I mean, he's showing it to us every single day. He's flipping the bird at everything that we believe in that represents what is good government, what is responsible government.
6: He wants fealty, and he's getting it. He didn't have that in the first term. He had people who stood up on some cases or took papers off his desk so that he couldn't read them and create more carnage. But in this second term, there isn't anyone who will stand up. And some of the worst, like Marco Rubio, who also holds two and maybe three titles, National Security Advisor, Secretary of State, Acting Director of the National Archives, and Lord knows what else. And he's already annihilated the Agency for International Development, and we know how many lives that has cost. No, government doesn't exist for Donald Trump.
0: It doesn't. Uh-huh. It doesn't. I mean, that's why all these appointments sort of either shock people or they talk about the fact that they come to the table with any kind of lack of skill. He doesn't want skill. He doesn't value skill the way he doesn't value science. I mean, that explains RFK Jr. I mean, you know, it's so scary for me. But as I'm reading your article and I'm realizing maybe the question is, why do we even have this position of the Office of Director of National Intelligence? So I'm going to make you president for the day. Okay. And as that, what do we do in order to produce the kind of safety, security, and rational intelligence that we need, that is creative, that thinks outside the box? I almost feel like what we're going to do is we're going to give it all to AI, and AI is going to decide what it is that will make us safe. And I'm frightened by that kind of future. So I'm trying to figure out, Mel, how do you put the genie back in the bottle? How do you reform an institution that is so bloated?
6: One thing you have to do is separate intelligence analysis from intelligence collection and intelligence operations, like covert operations. The real flaw in the creation of the CIA in saying that it wasn't a policy agency was wrong from the outset, because the CIA conducts policies for the President of the United States. When you look at all the attempts to overthrow governments, to assassinate leaders, the orders came from presidents, but these policies were carried out by the Central Intelligence Agency, and that has contaminated the collection of intelligence and the analysis of intelligence. So if you're going to have objective-minded intelligence, and there's no objectivity in Donald Trump whatsoever, along with all of the other attributes like his narcissism, you've got to create a separate analytical cadre, an elite corps that includes people not only who are government intelligence analysts, but experts from outside the government, academic experts, think tank experts.
0: I know.
6: But there are so many onerous intelligence requirements to get a clearance, you can't bring these people in because we've overvalued the security of these documents. These documents are not as vulnerable as we say they are. And they need to be shared by the people who have something to say about them.
0: So I'm naive.
6: We're victims of our own secrecy and victims of our own covert nature, and now we're victims of our own militarism.
0: So I have a question, and this is going to show my naivete, because you keep talking about that they didn't know or they didn't think, or what happened about the Strait of Hormuz. Was it not told to Donald Trump, or did they not imagine that? And I keep thinking, what are war games? like my understanding is that when you sort of play out what is possible, you will try to envision every potential vulnerability. every potential vulnerability. What is it about the American military? What is it about intelligence that they could not imagine what to me, Mel, seems like kind of an obvious vulnerability? I'm trying to figure out whether they're not allowed to think outside a box, whether it just doesn't make sense, you know, because
6: well, I've played in these war games.
0: Yeah,
6: war games have very good and sound scenarios.
0: Right.
6: The war game on Taiwan, for example, shows China defeating us at every turn. So we have to rethink our whole policy in the Indo-Pacific. And the war games that I played in that involved the Persian Gulf did speculate that Iran had a weapon in terms of its ability to close the Strait of Hormuz. So you have to wonder, did Trump get this information? Did it mean anything to him? Right. Were they afraid to bring it to him? Because the emphasis, and here's one of the real flaws of the system in terms of planning. The planners I've talked to at the Pentagon when I was at the War College for 18 years always plan for a short war. And if you look at wars over the years, they've always gone on longer than was anticipated. Ask Putin what happened to a short war. Ask Trump what happened to a short war in Iran. Ask Netanyahu what happened to a short war in Gaza. These are wars that are still taking place. And there's no end in sight for any of these major wars.
0: But Mel, here's the problem. Venezuela was a short war. Okay,
6: it wasn't a war. It was a kidnapping.
0: Well, but understand that's not how he frames it. In his head, what happened in Venezuela was going to happen in Iran. Okay, that was exactly the same kind of thing. I'm going to decapitate them and they're going to fall. I'm going to kidnap Venezuela, the head of Venezuela, and they're going to fall. I mean, again, this is how he thinks without recognizing Venezuela ain't Iran in any way, shape, or form. And what you were doing in Venezuela was going to have no comparison to Iran, but that didn't matter. He had that one potential win in his head, and therefore everything was going to be put through the lens of Venezuela. Everything was going to be Maduro, even though it didn't make any sense.
6: Which reaffirms what he thinks anyway, that he's smarter than everyone else.
0: Yeah, of course.
6: He doesn't need intelligence and doesn't need advisors and doesn't need guidance.
0: That's the way
6: he proceeds.
0: Oh, my God, I'm the smartest guy in the room. All right, before I let you go, you have another article that I think is also important, especially at this moment. And it was entitled, Maryland Senator Chris Van Hollen's Warning to Democrats. And, of course, in part, you begin by saying last month the Democratic National Committee belatedly released its autopsy of the 2024 election that failed to explain why the party was crushed in the election. The Democrats' report never mentioned a key issue that contributed to Donald Trump's victory, Israel and Gaza. Fortunately for the Democrats, Maryland Senator Chris Van Hollen has courageously stood up and lambasted the Democrats for their complicity in Israel's genocidal campaigns against the Palestinians, as well as their continued support for unlimited military assistance to Israel. And he is reminding us, what we are embracing with what Israel is doing is what we would not embrace with any other country.
6: Exactly.
0: And that's the problem. We've made
6: an
0: exception.
6: New York Times editorial from yesterday. Also yesterday on page 8 or 9, they had 3 articles on Israel. One, Israel was using yellow phosphorus in civilian areas in Lebanon. That's a war crime. 2, Israeli bombing took out and killed a Lebanese general. Not a Hezbollah general, but a Lebanese army general. And 3, a 7-month-old baby was killed on the West Bank as Israeli defense forces fired into a moving car without giving any warning whatsoever. People are sick and tired of these stories. People are sick and tired of Israeli abuse of its arrangements with the United States and the favors that it gets from the United States and the fact that it gets this military aid without cost. They pay nothing for this military aid. And it was Barack Obama who signed the 10-year agreement, $40 billion, $4 billion a year for this military aid, even though Israelis looked at Barack Obama as an anti-Semite. And that was in Israeli newspapers.
0: Yeah.
6: So I think people are sick and tired of Israeli abuses, the violations of the Leahy Act, which the Israelis are doing on a regular basis in terms of misusing military equipment, sharing intelligence on this equipment with China, which I think we have forced them to stop, but we can never be sure that they have fully stopped these kinds of arrangements. And I think Van Hollen was issuing the necessary warning to Democrats, don't think that this didn't have anything to do with the defeat of Kamala Harris, because a lot of people stayed home for this reason of genocidal war that Israelis are pursuing.
0: And the understanding of that, and the understanding that it's now permeating the entire Democratic Party. Undeclareds and independents are beginning to do the same thing, even the GOP. But there was a Blue Sky post that I want to read to you, because the big fear is the accusation of anti-Semitism. Okay, that's the big fear. All right? So let me just read you this. Listen to this.
6: That's an Israeli weapon.
0: No. You should listen. Judaism isn't Jewish nationalism. Zionism isn't Judaism. Many Jews, including this one, oppose Zionism. Zionists claim to be great fighters of anti-Semitism, but by conflating a beautiful religion with a racist movement and defending profoundly un-Jewish acts by Israel, they help fuel anti-Semitism. Oh my God. I mean, I read that and I just keep thinking, so I am not allowed to critique the leadership of Bibi Netanyahu. I am not allowed. I mean, it's almost like, well, then you obviously must be anti-Semitic. Look at the card they play, and you're absolutely right. It's not just AIPAC. It's the Israeli government that reinforces, if you don't give to us, you're anti-Semitic. Instead
6: exactly.
0: of saying no, and yet there was an article that said about, I don't know, 19 countries, that if Bibi Netanyahu went into those 19 countries, he would be arrested. Okay. And they put the list of those countries. And my question was, would Donald Trump also be arrested because he's basically an accomplice?
6: He's complicit. In 1982, when I walked out of a temple in Bethesda, Maryland, never to return, it was because the rabbi said, in the wake of the terrorist killings of two refugees,

0: when they invaded Lebanon in 1982. Again, it was supposed to be a short war. They were there for 18 years. They didn't get out until the year 2000. So we learned nothing from history.
1: And you write in your article, times are changing. Last year, only 15 Democrats voted to block the transfer of certain offensive military systems to Netanyahu's government. This year, 40 Democratic senators voted to block the transfer. Recent polling shows that 60% of Americans hold an unfavorable view of Israel, compared with 42% just in 2022. Moreover, among Americans aged 18 to 49, nearly three quarters view Israel unfavorably, including 60% of young Republicans. I mean, these numbers are chilling, but they're also challenging. And they said, and what you're telling me is that they can't be ignored. So as we enter the 2026 election and the 2028 election, the question of Israel has to be front and center, because there is a level of disgust. There's a level of, and it has nothing to do with Judaism. It has everything to do with the leadership and what they're doing with the genocide against the Palestinians. I'm sorry. This is not a religious question. This is a moral question. It's a moral question. Absolutely. Mel Goodman has been joining us. He writes a counterpunch to the article we were just discussing, Maryland Senator Chris Van Hollen's warning to Democrats. Thank you so much for doing this, Mel.
0: Thank you, Arlie. Always great to be with you.
1: Great to be with you as well. This, everyone, is a Tuesday edition of The Attitude. We will schmooze tomorrow, everyone. Ciao.
2: I'm Max Pringle with these headlines. Voters across Maine, Nevada, South Carolina, and North Dakota vote today in primary elections. Maine's high-stakes U.S. Senate contest is garnering much of the attention. The results aren't in question. Neither Republican incumbent Senator Susan Collins nor Democratic challenger Graham Platner faces serious opposition for their party's nomination. Elsewhere, states like South Carolina and Nevada will be choosing candidates for governor and U.S. Senate. Democrats hope to build momentum in Nevada by unseating Republican incumbent Joe Lombardo. It's part of their broader strategy to reclaim key governor seats. Pope Leo was wading into cultural debates in Spain during his visit today to Barcelona. Leo spoke a little Catalan instead of Spanish upon arrival today. The Pope earlier upset some local soccer fans by saying he supports Real Madrid over Barcelona. Real Madrid is often seen as a symbol of central power in Spain. The Pope even visited the massive club's museum and received a personalized team shirt. Leo began his homily in Barcelona with a few words in Catalan in an attempt to acknowledge the region's linguistic pride. A federal judge in Boston has shot down President Trump's $100,000 fee on new H-1B visas. The decision contradicts an earlier ruling in Washington, D.C., upholding the fee hike. The administration announced the much higher fee as a way of preventing foreign workers from taking American jobs. Schools and states say filling teacher and doctor jobs was already hard enough before the fee hike. President Trump says he'll nominate Acting Attorney General Todd Blanche for the full-time job, setting up a Senate test of his use of the Justice Department to pursue his foes and give himself immunity from potential tax crimes. 12 Sudanese victims of alleged atrocities linked to that country's civil war today asked Kenya's prosecutors to investigate allegations of torture and sexual violence by members of a notorious paramilitary group. It's the first attempt to prosecute members of the Rapid Support Forces, or RSF. That's the paramilitary group fighting against the Sudanese military for over 3 years. It's the first attempt to prosecute them from outside Sudan, the notorious group which have been accused by rights organizations of committing atrocities amounting to war crimes and crimes against humanity, has some ties with Kenya's government. The complaint filed by the global legal organization Legal Action Worldwide details torture and sexual violence committed by RSF members at various locations around Khartoum between April 2023 and March 2025, when the Sudanese capital was controlled by the paramilitaries. The 12 victims are urging Kenya's Director of Public Prosecutions to approve charges against 10 members of the RSF, some of whom are believed to be residing in Kenya.

0: Kenya, the group emerged from the notorious Arab Janjaweed militias, which were accused of genocide in the early 2000s against African communities in Sudan's western Darfur region. As votes from last Tuesday's California primary keep coming in, Los Angeles City Council member Nithya Raman has advanced to face incumbent Democratic Mayor Karen Bass in a runoff election in November. The outcome means Republican former reality TV star Spencer Pratt is out of the running. Raman made a last-minute entry into the race after she had endorsed Bass for re-election. The race also has historical markers. Bass is the first black woman to hold the post, and Raman could be the first South Asian woman in the job. Apple and the European Union are blaming each other for delaying the rollout of Apple's Siri AI app to European users. A European Commission spokesman today disputed Apple's claims that EU regulations are to blame. Apple had said the EU's strict digital rules prevent the app's launch. The company unveiled its upgraded AI assistant at its annual developers conference, but announced it wouldn't be available in the EU. Apple claims the EU's interpretation of the rules requires giving visual assistants direct access to user data. The EU insists the law is non-negotiable and won't grant exemptions. Those are the Pacifica headlines. I'm Max Pringle.
1: 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It's 2 p.m.

0: Welcome. This is Dr. Michio Kaku, Professor of Theoretical Physics at the City College and the Graduate Center of the City University of New York, and this is Exploration. Every week on Exploration, we discuss the fascinating world of science and its impact on society. And today, in this hour, we're going to be talking about space, outer space, the exploration of space, and what lurks out there in the farthest reaches of the universe. We're going to be bringing on two very special guests. The interviews were pre-recorded. The first interview is with Dr. Neil deGrasse Tyson, director of the Hayden Planetarium. You've probably seen him on a number of fantastic TV specials. And also, he's the host of the PBS Nova Science Now program. We're going to be talking about, well, some of the basics of astronomy, like how do you buy a telescope? What do you look for when you look in the heavens? And then second, we're going to talk about black holes. Perhaps one of the greatest secrets of the universe may lie inside the clutches of a black hole. And we're going to bring on one of the world's leading authorities on black holes, Dr. Fulvio Melia, who's dedicated his life to exploring some of the most extreme forms of stars in the universe. So we'll be talking about black holes. So there seems to be a buzz out there. More and more information is coming out about this great universe of ours. Recently, NASA released this rather earth-shaking report stating that there could be an alien life form in California, believe it or not, a new form of DNA that uses arsenic rather than phosphorus to create its DNA molecule. For the first time in history, if this result pans out, and of course, other scientists have to verify it, if this report pans out, it could be an earth-shaking discovery that will force us to rewrite all the biology textbooks. Even the definition of life may have to be changed. And it means that in outer space, when we look for signs of life, we have to be much more open-minded about what kinds of life forms can exist in outer space. And so once again, in this hour of exploration, we're going to be talking about some of the deepest mysteries of the universe and how you can be part of the great quest to explore the universe. Once again, our first special guest will be Dr. Neil deGrasse Tyson, director of the Hayden Planetarium, host of the PBS Nova Science Now series, and a frequent guest on TV programs. And the second guest is one of the world's leading authorities on black holes, Dr. Fulvio Melia, professor of astronomy at the University of Arizona, author of a number of great books about black holes, perhaps the most mysterious object in the entire universe. They are, in some sense, the ultimate roach motel. In other words, everything can check into a black hole. However, nothing ever checks out of a black hole. And that's what makes them so intriguing. They are perhaps the most fascinating, the most mysterious, and the most unexplained object in the universe. I mean, after all, if something falls into a black hole, where does it go? And what lies on the other side of a black hole? The first question for you, Dr. Tyson, is if you're a beginner and you want to look at the night sky via a telescope, but you don't want to buy a toy, but on the other hand, you don't want to spend thousands of dollars on the top-of-the-line telescope, what kind of telescope would you advise a beginner to get?
1: You know, I get that question maybe a billion times a month.
0: Okay, well, billion and one now.
1: You're right, you don't want to get a toy because the toys, the cheap telescopes, no matter what they tell you on the box, the problem with the cheap telescopes is they're not only hard to use because they have bad mountings and you aim it at something and you just breathe on the telescope and the mounting shifts where the telescope was looking at and the image quality is poor. So just remove that from consideration. If you're worried about spending more on a telescope, then don't get the telescope at all. Just get a good pair of binoculars.
0: Mm-hmm.
1: And you can get a good pair for anywhere between $30 and $50. And binoculars are great because, particularly if you're a kid, you can do more than just look up with them. You can look horizontally with them.
0: Right.
1: And if you go to sporting events and that sort of thing. So binoculars have a tremendous utility that a telescope wouldn't have if you were never going to go beyond the entry level. So beyond that now, I would recommend a telescope, you'd have to spend, I think, at least $100.
0: Mm-hmm.
1: But consider that the telescope doesn't go out of style, and you'll have it for your entire life. So for things that you have for your entire life, $100 actually looks pretty cheap. And some better ones are up around $200 or $300. But what you want to make sure is that you have a sturdy enough mounting to keep a stable image in view. And telescopes get more and more and more expensive depending on how many bells and whistles you add.
0: Mm-hmm.
1: You get up around $1,000. Telescopes have computer-controlled pointing systems. Back in my day, we had to actually know where things were in the night sky.
0: Now you can be a dummy and simply
1: type it in, you know, and the telescope, it has GPS controllers so that
0: it knows
1: where it is on Earth and knows where to point. So
0: you do nothing. You just sit it on the floor and it sort of like finds itself, right?
1: It makes coffee for you.
0: Yeah.
1: So basically, I would say there are a lot of camera shops that not only will be happy to sell you a piece of junk, your average good camera shop will also have the slightly higher level telescopes to sell you. And you want to make sure you have at least a couple of lenses, one to see large objects like the moon, others to see smaller ones where you need higher magnification. But so basically it's quite broad, and you might have specific needs. For example, maybe you don't have a car and you have to carry the thing yourself. Well, you know, you stay away from the heavier telescopes. There's some simple needs that you might need have to accommodate simply based on where you're going to take the thing. But I can tell you this, if you happen to have a couple of dollars and you want to get a big, powerful telescope, the drawback is it may be so big that it's hard to take with you to places that you might otherwise be going, and then you don't end up using it at all.
0: Mm-hmm.
1: So try to find the telescope that's big enough. And telescope bigger is generally better. It's one of the few things in life where it's always true. Okay? Bigger telescopes.
0: We won't mention the other parts of life for a second.
1: Generally are always better than little telescopes because they collect more light.
0: Mm-hmm.
1: If you collect more light, you can see dimmer things in the universe.
0: Mm-hmm.
1: So a simple telescope, a non-toy simple telescope, you can see the rings of Saturn, the moons of Jupiter, the weather bands on Jupiter. You can watch Jupiter rotate. You can see the craters on the moon. You can watch Venus go through phases. You can see that Mars is red and has ice caps on it. With proper filters, you can see sunspots on the sun in the daytime. You can see fuzzy splotches on the night sky, some of which are galaxies outside of the Milky Way. Others are just regions where stars are about to be born. So you can get pretty far on one of these first-level telescopes. But a larger telescope then will bring much more detail to those fuzzy objects, where you need more light to find out what you're looking at. And you'll see spiral structures and galaxies. You'll see centers of star clusters. With more light, you can see dimmer things. And the worst place to be for any of this is the city.
0: Mm-hmm.
1: Make sure you've got friends in the country.
0: Right. Country
1: Make
0: house,
1: sure you know the country mouse, you know?
0: Right. So buy a telescope and a country house at the same time.
1: Yeah, there you go.
0: Now, there are two kinds of telescopes. One is the so-called spyglass or refracting telescope, this long tube.
1: Mm-hmm.
0: And then you also have, of course, the reflecting telescope of Isaac Newton.
1: Mm-hmm.
0: So how big a telescope, which telescope would you recommend? And if you get a reflector, well, how big a mirror would you recommend?
1: I would say the largest practical-sized, that is, kind you can just sort of pick up and take with you, a reflector, is going to be the 6-inch reflector. And it has a 6-inch diameter mirror at the back end, and light comes in, reflects off the mirror, bounces back to a device where you stick your eyepiece. And 6-inch diameter is a pretty good diameter for all things considered.
0: Mm-hmm.
1: And but the reflecting telescopes are, because they're open-ended, dust can get in and you can actually drop things down and scratch the mirror. The other kind, the spyglass-style telescope, which is the more classically proportioned telescope, that if you were to draw a telescope sight unseen, it's probably the one you would draw, the kind that pirates use. You know, it's just this long tube with a lens at one end and a lens at the other end, and akin to what Galileo developed. That kind of telescope is a refracting telescope. Of course, it describes what the lens does to the light. It refracts, bends the light down to a focus. And my personal first telescope was a 2.5-inch refractor. Yeah, and that's a it's a nice sized telescope, and it can see all these things that I told you a moment ago, the rings of Saturn and craters and mountains and valleys on the moon. But it's a little more rugged. It's rugged. If you've got sort of rugged kids, for example, or if you yourself are a rugged adult, mm-hmm. that's the kind of telescope you would sort of haul with you mm-hmm. as you went out into the country.
0: And speaking about the rings of Saturn, during the Yankee game several years ago, it's a famous episode where the cameraman zoomed up and showed the rings of Saturn to millions of New Yorkers who had never, ever seen the rings of Saturn.
1: That is cool. Well, that's a testament to how good the zoom lenses are today.
0: Yeah.
1: Lenses, I don't know the age distribution of your audience, but the old-timers will know there was a day before which there were simply no zoom lenses. And if you look at the old TV camera lenses of the past, they had a selection of lenses on a turret, and they would rotate that to bring a different lens into use.
0: Mm-hmm.
1: And all of the cinematic, all of the director's instructions never involved a zoom mm-hmm. because there were no zoom lenses. And the number of optical elements to make a working zoom lens is so high, and the number of surfaces that the light passes through is so high that the true solution to that had to await computers mm-hmm. to make that work. And so now if you can look at a wide angle view of Yankee Stadium and then zoom into the rings of Saturn, you got a good camera on your hands.
0: Right.
1: That would cost much more than your telescope.
0: Much more. And the response was so enormous. So many people had never, ever seen the rings of Saturn. They called in. They thought it was a science fiction movie. And it was so great that the next day, they repeated it because the demand was so great during the Yankee game.
1: Yeah. Well, we need more of that. Just a reminder that sometimes you got to look up.
0: Mm-hmm. Which is, of course, hard for a lot of people.
1: Particularly city people, where if you look up, it's a pigeon's there or something, you know. It's, mm-hmm. it's just not a natural thing to
0: and
1: do.
0: You take your life in your own hands when you look up in the city.
1: And you might step in something, you know. Yeah, there's all kinds of hazards in the city.
0: Okay, now let's talk about your early life. Was a telescope there in your early life that propelled you to become an astrophysicist?
1: Yeah, I mean, I'm a city kid. In fact, I grew up in New York City, where the night sky, like I said, is a kind of a rare commodity. You don't even know it's there, really, most of the time.
0: Mm-hmm.
1: And my first telescope, my very first telescope was a Christmas gift from my parents.
0: Is that right?
1: And that was with this 2.5-inch...
0: How old were you?
1: ...refractor. I was 13.
0: Mm-hmm.
1: And
0: changed your life.
1: Oh, sorry, it was not for Christmas. It was my birthday, mm-hmm. and I was just turning 13.
0: Mm-hmm.
1: And, oh, yeah, changed. Well, no, I already knew where I was going.
0: Mm-hmm.
1: But the telescope empowers you
0: mm-hmm.
1: to bring the vision to reality. Because I'd visited the local planetarium in New York, of course, the Hayden Planetarium.
0: Mm-hmm.
1: So I'd already been bitten by this cosmic bug. Uh-huh. And now I had this hunger and I had to feed it.
0: Uh-huh.
1: And so that first telescope was a refracting telescope. And since I kept growing in my hunger and my thirst, I quickly outgrew that, and then I saved money from walking dogs.
0: Oh, is that right?
1: Yeah, in New York, as you may know,
0: a lot of demand for walking dogs.
1: A lot of lazy adults who mm-hmm. own dogs in apartment buildings. You can't just let them out the back door. That would be a hazardous exercise if you live on the 30th mm-hmm. floor of an apartment building. So mm-hmm. you pay somebody, and they take your dogs out and you walk them. And in my day, you know, I got 50 cents a walk, mm-hmm. and a couple of times a day you'd walk the dog. I had it good back then. It doesn't sound like much money, but I didn't have to clean up after the dog the way people do today.
0: That's the name of the game, right?
1: Yeah, that's right. That's why they charge more for it, I think. But anyhow, I used that money to buy my next telescope, which was in fact a 6-inch reflector.
0: Mm-hmm.
1: And
0: so now you're with the big boys.
1: I was card carrying amateur astronomer.
0: Uh-huh.
1: And it came with a few lenses. I bought some more lenses. Bought the solar filters, and I was ready. I was ready to take in the universe wherever it would get delivered. And I would haul the telescope to the roof of my apartment building, a 22-story apartment building in the Bronx. And I'm embarrassed to say that I was much older before I realized that the name of the apartment building I grew up in was called the Skyview Apartment.
0: Was that right?
1: Because it was just a word with no mm-hmm. meaning to me.
0: Right.
1: While I lived there, and I looked back and I read the two words Skyview. Yeah, that's mm-hmm. what I did up on the roof. So it's fascinating that yes, you can become an astrophysicist even if you are star-starved in the middle of the city.
0: Mm-hmm. And also, I understand that you have written your memoirs talking about this. Tell us a little bit about your memoirs.
1: Well, what happened was, I kept getting so many questions about like what I did when I was a kid and what I did in high school and college. I said, let me just write this down. Mm-hmm. Then I just hand them the book. I said, read this, call me in the morning.
2: Uh-huh.
1: And so, yeah, in fact, my memoir, which in fact had a very first appearance a few years ago, but it's now in its new edition that just came out last year,
2: mm-hmm.
1: At the end of last year. It's called The Sky Is Not the Limit.
2: Mm-hmm.
1: And it's subtitled Adventures of an Urban Astrophysicist.
2: That's a contradiction in terms, right? Like Microsoft Works. That's also a contradiction in terms.
1: I mean, urban astrophysicist. Well, you got to read it to find out how that contradiction gets resolved.
2: Mm-hmm.
1: But it's chronicles part of what I think a reader might be interested in, how I got to where I am.
2: Mm-hmm.
1: But I don't then dwell on that fact because I'm principally an educator, and what I do is I share the universe with people, but through the lens that I happen to carry as an astrophysicist, but also as a sort of public person in that realm. So a lot of them are sort of vignettes on how an astrophysicist sees the world around
2: mm-hmm.
1: you.
2: Okay. Well, now let's talk about big telescopes, really big telescopes, like the Hubble Space Telescope, which is currently orbiting the Earth. But if things go badly for the Hubble Space Telescope, it may plunge like a meteor, like a piece of space junk from outer space, and who knows, may land up in someone's backyard. What do you think about the accomplishments of the Hubble Space Telescope, and do you think it should be allowed to fall back to Earth?
1: That's a very rich question, and let me address it a couple of ways, but I'm happy to be brief if you have other topics as well you want to cover.
2: Mm-hmm.
1: The Hubble Telescope, as you may know, just celebrated its 15th anniversary, and there is no telescope that's orbiting the Earth that has that longevity. And that longevity came about, and the belovedness of the telescope in part came about because we were able to fix the thing, to service it, to improve it. As electronics and technologies advanced, you go up and swap out the detector, that's the business end of the telescope, and put in a new one. Because really, a telescope is simply a bucket to collect light.
2: Mm-hmm.
1: And what you put at the focus end, that's up to whatever is the state of your technologies. So the fact that it was serviceable by the space shuttle, by astronauts, meant that the accomplishments of Hubble could accumulate in our hearts and minds far beyond the normal life expectancy of a space-borne telescope.
2: Mm-hmm.
1: And so whole generations of people grew up knowing Hubble as their favorite thing through elementary school, into high school, and into college. So that in part accounts for the love affair we all have with the telescope, not to mention the striking images that everyone now has as their screensaver for their computer.
2: Mm-hmm.
1: If you look at the productivity of the telescope, in scientific terms, as you know, we measure this by not only how many research papers came out of it, but how many citations those research papers received, which is, on the other end, a measure of how influential that research was. And the Hubble telescope, hands down, is the most fertile scientific instrument in the history of science.
2: Is that right?
1: That's correct. Mm-hmm. If you combine both of these factors, number of papers published, and number of citations received, there is no comparison.
2: Mm-hmm.
1: And so that's extraordinary. I mean,
2: yeah.
1: And you wonder, how could anyone say, let's deorbit it? Well, the reason why that came up is there are other telescopes that were on the books,
2: right,
1: that were ready to be launched and ready to go up and will go places Hubble does not go, that is, scientifically, will tread ground that Hubble cannot tread.
2: Mm-hmm.
1: And so you're left with this fascinating dilemma. There's the bird in the hand, the working telescope that you know is successful and will continue to make discoveries. And this new technology that's going to go up with a new kind of telescope. By the way, the launch vehicle might blow up on the pad, for all we know, right?
2: Mm-hmm.
1: And then it's gone.
2: Right.
1: And you got nothing, right?
2: Mm-hmm.
1: Meanwhile, Hubble is deorbiting. So there are complex sort of funding, scientific, and political issues that surround when you turn off an instrument and when you turn on the next one.
2: Mm-hmm.
1: So right now, up to the minute, last I checked, the new head of NASA, who, by the way, has all the right pedigree to get NASA out of its doldrums and take us somewhere interesting,
2: mm-hmm.
1: he's a physicist, he's an engineer, he managed companies, he's got the spirit of a young person, he's got the maturity of an old person, He's got everything. He came from central casting.
2: I see. Let's hope
1: who do you need for NASA to take us in? His name is Michael Griffin.
2: Uh-huh.
1: But anyhow, right now, he responded to these sort of battle cries of the turning off Hubble. And he says, yes, let's look into what it takes to save Hubble. But in a limited budget environment, I have to pull money from other places.
2: Mm-hmm.
1: And so he reached to some of these other telescopes,
2: mm-hmm,
1: and pulled away the money, not to cancel those missions, but to delay them,
2: mm-hmm,
1: which is a softer consequence, right, than actually canceling them. Well, now we have the scientists who are part of those missions complaining, saying, no, this is bad. And so this is the politics of a limited budget.
2: Mm-hmm. Well, why don't they take a little bit of money from the International Space Station, which nobody wants, and even President George W. Bush has not expressed much enthusiasm for this bathtub in outer space called the International Space Station, and maybe take a little bit of money from the space shuttle. They cost enormous sums of money for the manned space program.
1: There are two ways I can answer that. One of them is just since we know we want to go beyond the shuttle and the space station in the new vision for space exploration,
2: mm-hmm,
1: why not just turn off the switches now? Just,
2: mm-hmm,
1: just abandon them in place or give them to the Europeans, whatever. The problem is there's a lot embedded in that sort of rolling ball. We have international commitments to complete the space station because we have international partners in this exercise. So the recommendations that exist in the new vision for space exploration, now a year and a half old, those recommendations say we will phase out the shuttle, phase out the space station. In big government, you can't just turn off a switch. You have to you need an exit plan. So you turn them out. I mean, you phase them out. And while you phase them out, you phase in the rest of this vision. And so they are now on a phase out, trajectory, phase out plan to have all the budgets go to zero while we finish the space station. And once the space station is done, the shuttle gets retired.
2: Mm-hmm.
1: So that's a good thing, but you just want that to happen even faster.
2: It's a $100 billion space station, and no one can find a mission for it. What's it doing up there?
1: Well, that's another interesting...
2: That's a whole
1: other
2: question.
1: it was born out of a whole other era. It
2: mm-hmm.
1: was born in conceptually born in the Cold War.
2: Mm-hmm.
1: So, we don't want the commies with space stations over our heads,
2: right,
1: kind of thing.
2: Mm-hmm.
1: And then you kind of buy into it, and then it's kind of there, right?
2: Mm-hmm.
1: And so that's a complicated political history. I'm
2: mm-hmm.
1: happy to say that the new vision for space exploration does not have that depth of politics driving it.
2: Mm-hmm.
1: There's exploration driving it. There's economics driving it. The goal and the hope is that it stimulates industries in ways that the stimulation of flight, I mean, the investment in flight stimulated associated industries.
2: Mm-hmm.
1: So there's some ambitious plans for it that don't derive from political whim, which I think can be the strength of any project.
2: Okay. Now let's talk about the search for life in outer space. The Mars rovers have been roving over the surface.
1: Let's first talk about the search for intelligent life on Earth.
2: Oh, okay. Well, there is none. We know that.
1: Okay.
2: That's a settled question.
1: That's a whole other program, all right? We'll save that one. But go on, I'm sorry.
2: Okay, well, Mars, right?
1: Mm-hmm.
2: We've had this fascination with Mars and Spielberg. Spielberg and Tom Cruise.
1: This summer.
2: Are going to scare the pants off us with, War of the Worlds.
1: Mm-hmm.
2: And the question is, well, have we learned anything new? We see pictures of rocks. We see indications of maybe water once floating on the surface of Mars. Anything surprising that caught your attention concerning the Mars rovers?
1: Well, as you know, the Mars has twin rovers, six wheeling on its surface right now as we speak. One, and they're on opposite sides of the planet, so that there's always one in view that we can talk to and get the data from.
2: Mm-hmm.
1: And there's always one in sunlight. So that's a clever way to explore the planet. These two rovers. Now, I am an astrophysicist, not a geologist or a geophysicist. So there's a limit to how excited I can get
2: mm-hmm.
1: by just looking at rocks.
2: A bunch of rocks, right?
1: Right, right. So, but in all respect to them, I mean, they get into their rocks.
2: Mm-hmm.
1: If any of us have known a geologist, their home is filled with rocks
2: mm-hmm.
1: that they found out in the valley and in the mountains and in the, So among this, given this fact, the subset of the rocks that I'm curious about are those that could have only formed in the presence of liquid water. Because the goal of the astrophysicist is not tell me what kind of minerals are there, unless those minerals impact or affect the kinds of questions we want to answered about whether Mars once had liquid water. Because on Earth, where there's liquid water, there is life. So we have this, you can call it a bias, but I think it's an okay bias, that the search for life as we know it involves the search for liquid water. So NASA has this mantra, follow the water. And so these rovers had, as one of their primary missions, look for rocks that may have been formed in the presence of water. And in fact, they found them. So we are jumping for joy at this. And so that helps us shape the next mission to Mars, because we know there's no water on Mars, on the Martian surface. Where did the water go? It's a big mystery. And most experts in this effort believe the water sunk down into the surface and has now formed a kind of permafrost. And so your next round of missions to Mars are going to have to be able to dig. And so we're going to go to places where we think the water is shallowest and start digging. And so that's where, that's the role of these missions in the big picture for our search for life on Mars.
2: And speaking about digging, in the near future, NASA wants to send a space probe to one of the moons of Jupiter, Europa, which may have a liquid ocean underneath the ice cover. And, no, NASA does have plans. I've seen some of the animation for it. To dig right through the ice of this moon of Jupiter to access the ocean and perhaps one day send a submarine down there. What are your thoughts? Is that a long shot concerning a liquid ocean under the surface of the ice cover of a moon of Jupiter?
1: That's currently my favorite plan in the works right now. It's still just sort of being sketched. There's no sort of hardware being committed to that idea yet. But in the minds of creative people, the hardware is getting committed. They're trying to figure out how to do this. There's this moon of Jupiter. By the way, the whole Jupiter system, and it's got dozens of moons. I have lost count. One of those moons is one of the largest among them, discovered by Galileo. In fact, it's called the one of the Galilean moons. It's called Europa. And it is way outside of this zone around the sun where the temperature's just right for liquid water. Earth is in that zone. We're not too close. We're not too far. We're just right. It's Goldilocks. We're just right to have liquid water. You go to Jupiter, you expect everything to be frozen. But you know something? The ice on the European surface is, yes, it's frozen. There are cracks in the ice.
2: And that concludes our interview with Dr. Neil Tyson, leading African-American scientist, director of the Hayden Planetarium in New York City. Stay tuned now for the second half of Exploration as we talk about black holes with Dr. Fulvia Melia, one of the leading authorities on those mysterious objects in the universe called black holes. So stay tuned now for the second half of Exploration as we leave the fabric of space-time and enter the world of Einstein, the world of black holes, with Dr. Fulvia Melia.

0: Welcome. Once again, this is Dr. Michio Kaku, Professor of Theoretical Physics at the City College and the Graduate Center of the City University of New York. And this is the second half of Exploration. In the first half of Exploration, we conducted an interview with Dr. Neil Tyson, leading African-American scientist, director of the Hayden Planetarium, and author of numerous books on astronomy. Well, in the second half of Exploration, we're going to continue our discussion about exploring the universe with black holes. Our special guest today is Dr. Fulvia Melia. He's the author of a book called The Edge of Infinity, and we are talking about the mysterious objects in the universe photographed by the Hubble Space Telescope called black holes. Well, black holes are so massive that even light itself cannot escape. In fact, when we photograph these black holes, we actually photograph the swirling disk of matter and energy and stars that swirl around the black hole. One of these days, perhaps one of these days, we'll be able to get right up close and photograph the event horizon, a sphere surrounding the black hole. And if you were to go through the sphere, it is the point of no return. And believe it or not, in our own Milky Way galaxy, at the center of our own backyard, the Milky Way galaxy, there's a gigantic black hole. It weighs about 2 million times or so the mass of our sun. And of course, there's ample speculation about what happens if you were to fall into a black hole and wind up on the other side. I should also point out that if you want to find out more about black holes and what could possibly lie on the other side of forever, get a copy of my books, Physics of the Impossible and also Parallel Worlds. These books go in much more detail than what we can cover here in this interview. Specifically, we talk about whether or not there's something on the other side of a black hole. Is there a white hole that connects a black hole? So when that matter falls into a black hole, it's spewed out the other end in terms of a white hole. And doesn't the white hole look like the Big Bang itself? In fact, there are some physicists who stick their neck out and say that perhaps there's another universe on the other side of a black hole. So when matter falls in, it blows out the other end, just like a Big Bang with the creation of another universe. That, of course, is still speculation. But for more details, consult my books, Physics of the Impossible and also Parallel Worlds. So once again, let's now continue our interview with Dr. Fulvia Melia of the University of Arizona, one of the world's authorities on black hole physics. The first question for you is, how did you first get interested in physics and astronomy?
1: Well, I actually grew up in Melbourne, and I don't know if all of your listeners have had the opportunity of visiting the Southern Hemisphere, but looking up at the sky from the Southern Hemisphere, one gets quite a different view than from the Northern Hemisphere. The Milky Way, for example, is very easily seen, and it stretches from one horizon to the next, and it fills the cosmic vault. And when I was small, I remember almost every evening just going outdoors and just looking at the stars and the Milky Way for hours and hours and hours. And I would say that that's probably what started me off. With that, of course, comes the natural curiosity of how things work and what these objects are, and one is led, I think, in most cases, to a study of physics, and that's what got me into physics and astronomy, I would say.
0: And Arizona is one of the world's leading centers for astronomical research, I understand. So what is it like to be in Arizona versus being in New York City, to be able to look up at the night sky and see the Milky Way, and also to be at the very forefront of telescope technology?
1: Well, that's the interesting comparison, of course, because even though I usually tell my friends, especially the ones overseas, even though we belong to the same country, the southwest of the United States is really very, very different from the northeast, as I think everybody realizes. Here in Arizona, the skies are almost always clear. It's not a coincidence that many of the national and now the international telescope facilities are being built here. We get very little cloud cover during the year, so going out in the evenings, whether using a telescope or not, presents quite a glorious experience. It's a wonderful opportunity to feel the magnitude of the skies and the objects there, And, of course, for research, especially for the observers and people who build instruments eventually placed on the telescopes with which these observations are made, there are very few places on the planet better than this to do studies such as this. The clarity of the skies and also the access to objects, not only in the northern hemisphere, but those approaching what one would see from the southern hemisphere. Of course, Earth's rim prevents us from seeing all of the portion of the Milky Way that would be accessible from the south, but nonetheless, during a portion of the year, we can still see the center of the galaxy, for example, which is close to the southern horizon for us here in Arizona. But other than the skies here, the only other place that would present a comparable opportunity for studying these objects would be from countries such as Chile, which, of course, is way down south. So as far as we here in the United States are concerned, unless we want to travel to South America, this is probably the place to do this type of work.
0: And also, tell us a little bit about how stars die and the formation of black holes.
1: Right. Well, this, of course, is an ongoing investigation. We think we understand some pieces of the puzzle. Not everything is known. It's quite a long story. Black holes can actually form in several ways, and it's not clear that the supermassive objects that we see in the nuclei of galaxies form through the stellar process of life and then death. They may have formed in other ways, and we may come back to this in a few moments when we talk about the genesis of these objects early on after the Big Bang. But in terms of the smaller black holes, like the ones like Cygnus X-1, for example, these are the objects that we think weigh perhaps 10 to 20 times as much as the Sun. As far as these objects are concerned, most of them are produced when a very massive star, and by very massive would mean something, an object that weighs anywhere between 30 to 50 times the mass of the Sun, burns its nuclear fuel rather quickly, it turns out, because the more massive the object is, the faster it burns the fuel, and then eventually loses that internal support that prevents it from collapsing to the middle. It's the heat generated from nuclear burning that preserves the star during the main part of its life, like the Sun is now. And at the end, when that nuclear fuel is burned to heavier elements, such as carbon and eventually to iron, the heat generation stops and the material can't support itself anymore and collapses into the middle, at which point a supernova explosion ensues and the remnant, depending on how massive the original star was, can sometimes be a black hole with a mass somewhere between a couple of solar masses and 10 to 20, as I said earlier. So the vast majority of black holes about which we know, and there are some billion of these in the galaxy, probably formed in this way. But there is another class of objects, like the one at the center of our galaxy and the center of many other galaxies, such as the Andromeda Galaxy, our sister galaxy. These objects have a mass anywhere between a million to several billion times the mass of the Sun. And although some of them may have started as seeds from supernova explosions a long, long time ago and eventually have grown to the point where they are now, it's not clear that all of them could have formed that way. And the reason I say that, and this would lead into another part of the story, the reason I say that is that we now have very, very strong evidence that at least some of these supermassive objects were formed only 700 million years after the Big Bang, much, much earlier than the formation of galaxies and much of the structure that we see in the universe today. So it's starting to look like there was some other mechanism, some other process that led to this early collapse and this catastrophic creation of very strong gravity surrounding these objects, which probably also then acted as nucleation sites that attracted other matter towards them. And that matter, we think, in many cases, may have led to the formation of galaxies. So the odd thing now is that we may actually owe our existence to the formation of these supermassive black holes, because they may have been the seeds that created galaxies, which then, of course, created stars within them and planets and life and so on. So it's quite a long, complex story, and we don't know all the details yet, but some of the pieces of the puzzle are starting to emerge, in that there definitely appear to be several classes of these, and one class having to do with the supermassive objects somehow had a genesis much, much earlier than we thought before, and how they formed is not entirely clear yet.
0: Well, I have a question that many young people ask about black holes. First of all, black holes suck in everything. Even light itself cannot escape. In some sense, they're the ultimate roach hotel. And the Hubble Space Telescope has photographed the black holes eating up whole star systems. So in other words, things check into a black hole, but nothing ever checks out. Well, then the question is, well, a black hole should be invisible. Even light itself cannot escape from a black hole. Therefore, a black hole should be invisible. And yet we have the Hubble Space Telescope taking photographs of perhaps hundreds of black holes in outer space. And so then the question is, how do you photograph something that is invisible?
1: Right. This is what's really generating much of the excitement these days with theoretical astrophysicists and, of course, the physics community in general. What telescopes that have been built up to this point have seen so far is not really the black hole itself, but what they see is light produced by matter falling into the black hole. Their resolution is not yet good enough for them to make an image of the black hole itself, the event horizon, which is the surface beyond which nothing can escape, including light. So if we really could see the black hole itself, what we would see is a dark shadow in front of a curtain of light. The curtain of light presumably would be produced by matter behind the black hole relative to us, and the black hole would absorb all of the light produced behind it or redirect it away from our line of sight, because gravity can bend the path of light. And so we would see a dark shadow. That's what a black hole would look like if we had a camera with such clarity, such spatial resolution, that we could see detail down to that size. It does look like by the end of the decade we may have the capability of actually forming such an image. But for now, telescopes such as Hubble and Chandra have not been able to do that yet. So instead what they show us is images, or what they produce is images of matter falling into the black hole from larger distances, distances much further away than the event horizon itself. Both have done spectacularly in this regard, though. Both Chandra, the X-ray telescope, and Hubble have each produced a very deep image of certain patches of the sky. By deep, we mean that there were patches in the sky, such as one in the constellation of Ursa Major, where there are very, very few objects within our own galaxy inside of that patch. And so it's like looking through a relatively open window to much, much distances much further away than objects within our galaxy. And what they were able to do by staring at these patches was to collect light from objects some 10 to 12 billion light years away. In other words, objects that were producing this light only 700 to 800 million years after the Big Bang. And what they see when they look at these patches is very bright objects, either X-ray objects or ultraviolet or infrared objects in the case of Hubble, objects that number as many as 500 within a region only the size of the full moon. So if you can imagine with your eye looking at a part of the sky that has the size of the full moon, within such a region, these telescopes have been able to produce images of as many as 500 of these objects. And these objects are so far away, they're so bright, that the only way that they could produce this much light is if they're black holes absorbing matter from their environment and converting gravitational and rest mass energy into light. So we believe that when we look at these patches, most of the objects that we see, most of the 500, must be supermassive black holes at that distance in the universe. And what's interesting is that when one extrapolates over the whole sky, these numbers correspond to total numbers of some 300 to 400 million such objects. And we know that that's not all that's there, because that's what we can count, that's what we can see. But some of these objects are probably also obscured by dusty matter falling in towards them, and so it's not clear that we're seeing everything. So the best that we can say is that there must be at least 300 million of these supermassive black holes spread throughout the cosmos. Chandra, of course, has gone on and done even much better than that. It's allowed us to look at the supermassive black hole at the center of our own galaxy with even better clarity, because it's much closer than the others. It's only 25,000 light years away compared to the 12 billion light years of many of these other objects near the beginning of the universe's life. And because this object at the center of our galaxy is so close, we've been able to study it with Chandra and now other instruments as well. The European Space Agency has its own X-ray telescope called XMM-Newton, which has done similarly spectacular studies of these objects. But with Chandra, we've been able to see the X-rays produced by the black hole at the center of our galaxy with enough resolution that we can actually place the source, the location of the emitting plasma, within a region no bigger than the distance between the Earth and the Sun. In addition, this object seems to explode roughly once a day, producing a flare of X-rays. The X-ray intensity during these events goes up by anywhere between 30 and 200 times what the intensity is during the quiescent state. And so for a couple of hours, the black hole at the center of our galaxy shines much, much brighter than it otherwise does. And what's intriguing now, and these are the latest results that haven't even been published in the literature, what's intriguing now is that there is very clear evidence that during these events, we can see a periodic pulse. It's like the heartbeat of this object. There's a periodic pulse that occurs roughly once every 20 minutes. The natural interpretation for this, and again, it hasn't been published yet, so we have to look at this more carefully and make sure that we've ruled out all the other possibilities, but the natural interpretation is that what we're looking at is a phenomenon associated with X-rays being produced in a region orbiting the black hole within a distance only 3 to 4 times the size of the event horizon. So although we can't see the event horizon just yet with Chandra or Hubble, nonetheless, we're seeing a phenomenon associated with emission that's occurring only 2 to 3 times the size of the event horizon. It's similar to what would happen if you imagine putting a searchlight on a planet and being in its focal cone only when the searchlight is pointing towards you. And so you would see a pulse every time the planet goes around the sun, which would then lead to a periodicity or a period of 1 year in the case of the Earth, because that's how long it takes the Earth to go around the sun. So it's a similar phenomenon with the black hole at the galactic center. We see this pulsation roughly every 20 minutes, and so we interpret that as being a part of the plasma in orbit around the black hole, and the distance that corresponds to that period is about 3 times the size of the event horizon. So these are some of the most exciting things that are happening now as we speak, and the prospects will get only better as time passes and Chandra and XMM continue to look and discover additional activity, and also with the next generation of telescopes in the pipeline now.
0: Now, everyone asks the question, what happens if you fall into a black hole? No one's ever done that, of course. But could you explain some of the distortions of space-time that occur if you were to fall into a black hole and someone were to observe you falling into a black hole from a distant planet?
1: Right. And the answer to that, of course, depends, not surprisingly, on how massive the black hole is. What one would see falling through the event horizon differs depending on how massive the black hole is compared to the mass of the object or the body falling in. It turns out that for a massive object like the one at the galactic center, which we now understand has roughly 3 million solar masses worth of material contained within it, falling through the event horizon of an object like that, a person would actually not see very much, would actually not feel very strong effects on his or her body. There would be other distortions to the light, but we'll come back to that in a moment. The point is that what happens physically to matter falling through the event horizon depends on how big the object falling in is compared to how big the event horizon is. And the size of the event horizon scales with the mass of the black hole. So, for example, if the sun were to shrink down to the size of a black hole, its event horizon would have a radius of only 3 kilometers, smaller than a city. Whereas the black hole at the galactic center has an event horizon with a radius about 1/20th the distance between the Earth and the sun, which is much, much bigger, of course, than 3 kilometers. And it's the difference or the comparison between the size of the event horizon and the size of the object falling in that determines how much physical damage, if we can put it that way, is done to the object falling in. So because our body is so small compared to the size of the event horizon of the black hole, the galactic center, we could fall right through and not feel very much physical damage. We wouldn't get distorted or pulled or stretched or compressed. We would be able to pass through the event horizon, and then other catastrophic events would ensue, I'm sure, after that. But the process of falling in wouldn't do damage to us. On the other hand, if we were to fall through a smaller black hole, like the sun, again, if the sun were to be compressed to 3 kilometer size, then our body would get stretched at first, pulled apart, and catastrophic damage would follow. We would be disintegrated, and only the atoms and molecules would fall through. So the physical damage is different depending on the size. And a good analogy would be compare standing on the surface of the Earth, where the surface of the Earth, even though it's spherical, looks flat to us because it's so much bigger than us, and then standing on the dome of a cathedral. The dome also is quasi-spherical at the top, but because the size of the sphere is much smaller compared to the Earth and much closer to our size, we feel the curvature of the dome much more. And so that's the analogy. A small black hole, because of its greater curvature relative to us, would do more damage to our body falling through than a big black hole does. Now, that's as far as physical damage is concerned. But what we see, though, would be less dependent on the size, and there would be significant distortion to the light path progressively as we get closer and closer to the event horizon. So light, because of gravitational

0: light anymore, even though it would still be coming out until it passes through the event horizon, and beyond that we wouldn't see it anymore. But as we fall in, because of this effect, we would tend to see primarily light concentrated closer and closer to the zenith angle, right above our head. So as we get closer to the event horizon, we see a progressively smaller cone of light from the rest of the universe until that point when we cross the event horizon itself, and only the light coming directly down would be visible to us. And so we would see these significant distortions because of the light bending and the gravitational redshift. And when we cross the event horizon, then, of course, nothing can go back out, so we can't communicate with the outside world. But what we would see is only light falling directly inwards towards us.
1: Now, Stephen Hawking made headlines a few months ago concerning the information problem. That is, if you take the Encyclopedia Britannica and you were to throw it into a black hole, all that information, said Stephen Hawking, would be permanently lost because it can't be retrieved. However, he took back that position a few months ago. Could you explain to us exactly what is this information problem that Stephen Hawking was addressing that made the front pages of so many newspapers?
0: Right. This is a very important problem, of course, because it's right on the interface between quantum mechanics and general relativity. And as you know yourself very well, Michio, there's this significant conflict between what quantum mechanics says and requires and what classical general relativity says and requires. They're almost the two opposite ends when it comes to this question of information loss and how one treats the force and so on. So in quantum mechanics, information cannot be lost. But in general relativity, which is a classical theory, and these issues hadn't come up at the time when general relativity was being developed, when an object falls through the event horizon, as we were saying before, all the information that it carries with it, the number of protons, the number of electrons, any geometric configuration, past history, whatever it has, is never accessible again to the outside world, to the universe outside of the black hole. And so that's the paradox, or the conflict, I should say. It's not really a paradox, but that's the conflict between quantum mechanics and general relativity.
1: Well, I'm afraid that's it for Exploration. Once again, our first special guest was Dr. Neil Tyson, director of the Hayden Planetarium in New York City, leading African-American scientist. The second special guest was Dr. Fulvia Melia, chairman of the physics department at the University of Arizona and author of the book Edge of Infinity. Good day.

All right, and the previous program was Exploration with Dr. Michio Kaku, and that is heard Tuesdays at 2 p.m. here on WBAI New York, 99.5 FM and WBAI.org online. All right, so before we go into the next program, which happens to be Black Star News, I just wanted to mention that we're in a fundraising mode. We're attempting to raise $170,000, and this is specifically to pay for the rent that apparently is owed in for the transmitter that is responsible, that device that is responsible for it to transmit in a 90 mile radius.

out the tri-state area, so you'll be able to listen to this radio station and actually hear me attempting to speak the English. Because sometimes I'm successful, sometimes I'm not. Sometimes I'm not even sure what I'm speaking. But anyway, you're listening to it, and I'm asking y'all out there to donate to this radio station so you continue to hear folks like myself and other people talk, mention words, cultivate words, and create sounds that comes out of their mouths, and maybe those sounds will make sense, and sometimes those sounds will like say what was that, but anyway, we rely on you, the listening audience out there, to just do that, just be the financial support that we need and we continue to need since 1960. The number to call to show your support is 833-922-4692. That's 833-922-4692. We're attempting to raise $170,000 between now and I guess whenever we get that money. There was no end date on this. This is kind of stuff that I'm just realizing as I get it in piecemeal day to day, but nevertheless, enough of me just rambling about a bit, even though it sounds like it's rambling, but we do need your financial assistance. And again, $170,000 is the goal, and specifically is to pay the back rent for the transmitter. Okay. 833-922-4692. Once again, 833-922-4692 or 833-WBAI-NYC. That's 833-WBAI-NYC. All right. I'm done talking. We're going to go into the next program, and that program happens to be Black Star News, coming up here on WBAI New York, 99.5 FM and WBAI.org online. Here we go.

0: Yes. Greetings, sisters and brothers. Welcome to the Black Star News Show and listener-supported WBAI Radio. My name is Colin Benjamin. Brother Milton is not with us today, but should be back next week. On today's show, we will be continuing our conversation on Cuba, and we will also be talking about the latest in the Iran war with our guest, UK-based historian, Adesoji, host of the Adesoji Speaks Knowledge podcast. Brother Adesoji,
1: yes,
0: how are we doing today?
1: I'm good. Commiserations to the Knicks yesterday.
0: Oh, man, why did you have to go there?
1: Go Knicks.
0: Okay, so now that you went there, I'm going to have to rant a little bit. I wanted to rant about this in Milton, too. I want to know, like, why
1: did he come
0: this
1: there?
0: Guy had to come there. Right? Because, it's like some people say everything he touches dies. You know, the Knicks had been on this historic 13-game
1: fantastic run.
0: Win streak, and he shows up and he caused all this confusion. I even was seeing things that people were talking about. Some of the businesses around the area were suffering because of all the confusion. and people had to wait longer to get in and all this stuff. But unfortunately, James Dolan gone dung in my book too. Because, some years back when he had some issues when Isaiah Thomas was there, I kind of liked how he had stood up for Isaiah. You know, Isaiah is one of my all-time favorite point guard, actually.
1: Okay.
0: But to find out that he and Trump is such good friends and that he invited him to, it's kind of like, why would you invite him? This was supposed to be something more for the Knicks, right? Yes. And we haven't been there since 99, haven't won since 73, right?
1: Yep.
0: And so why bring somebody like him? It was driving me crazy. It now alone driving me crazy. But real quick, too, I would say this. Before the series start, and I'm going to maintain this, I said that the Knicks center, Karl Anthony Towns, I think he's the key to the series.
1: Okay.
0: Once he plays well, they're going to win. I think that showed out in the first two games. A lot of people made a lot of thing about how close the second game were, but if you replay the game, the Knicks were in solid control in the third quarter until he picked up two quick fouls and they had to sit him down, and that allowed, the Spurs to get back. So, and then last night too, I just thought that I think he had like maybe two shot attempts by halftime, some craziness, 2-3, something like that. So that, and it's not taking anything away from the Spurs. They have a great center, great young players, but the biggest thing was, why let that guy come?
1: So do you think the MSG has to be cleansed now?
0: Okay, I'm glad that you said that, because here's what I'm going to say, though. I did see, and I don't know if you're talking about there's a black woman who I saw. Okay,
1: on
0: good.
1: Social media.
0: Yes. So not only do I agree with her, I think some of the fans should let Dolan know. Like, yo, we didn't appreciate what you did. Especially with all of how he denigrates New York City and stuff. Like, how could you do that? You know what I mean?
1: Yeah.
0: But, we need a cleansing, hopefully the cleansing is happening now.
1: Before
0: tomorrow's tip-off,
1: I mean, it's, I was hoping that it was going to be three straight wins and then New York and party, but this
0: no,
1: guy just...
0: No, I mean, and I listened a little, I think it was this morning on Democracy Now, Dave Zirin, who was here for the Nation. You know, he was saying that he definitely thinks that Trump being there.
1: Yeah, I mean, it was bad.
0: You know,
1: it was bad.
0: You know,
1: it was bad.
0: yeah, you know. But because I felt like once they won the first two, I was thinking, okay, this will probably be a sweep.
1: Yeah,
0: You
1: that was what I was
0: know
1: hoping. Yeah,
0: what I
1: yeah.
0: mean? You know what I mean? But
1: But
0: and
1: hey.
0: all of the stars was there. McEnroe was dancing at one point, which was kind of funny when, you know, the Knicks was up. But anyway, hopefully,
1: Well,
0: you know, we
1: yeah.
0: right the ship tomorrow
1: Yep.
0: and run the rest of it.
1: Yeah,
0: Okay, so
1: go.
0: Adesoji,
1: Yeah, go
0: let's
1: Knicks. Go
0: yeah,
1: Knicks. Go
0: go
1: Knicks.
0: next, absolutely. So Adesoji, let's continue a little bit of the conversation that we were having last week about Cuba. So I see that you know, the president, the current sitting president, Miguel Díaz-Canel, he was sanctioned on the 5th. This time with his wife, because I think this is at least the second time, because I know he was sanctioned,
1: Previously, yes.
0: yeah, July of last year. I had found it interesting that when former President Raul Castro was indicted, I had found it kind of interesting that there was no mention of
1: Canal.
0: you know, of Canel then.
1: Yeah.
0: But I guess now this is them, you know, I guess, you
1: No,
0: know, adding him to the list. So
1: I think it was the fact that he pushed back on the idea of them placing sanctions on Raul Castro. Because if you notice, when Todd Blanche made the pronouncement, he took to the airwaves to say Cuba would not be bullied.
0: right.
1: Rightly so. Again, like I said, sometimes it's just for them, you could just see there was no point to it. It's just capture Castro. That's essentially what they
0: But
1: did.
0: yeah, you say you did
1: Yeah.
0: say just
1: So
0: capture Castro, yeah.
1: just capture Castro for me. So I would say, I mean, obviously the people on the ground are bearing the brunt of the sanctions even more so now, because the focus is on Cuba. How it will play out is difficult to judge, essentially because they've sort of driven everybody who would have given some sort of support to Cuba in the nearby. That's what I'm saying. You know, Venezuela used to provide their oil. The doctors who went abroad were a source of revenue for the country, but now that door has been closed, essentially Cuba is on its own,
0: Right.
1: and they're basically on uncharted territory. Because I mean, it used to be the case that we don't want to do business with you, but we're not saying people cannot do business with you. But now is we don't want to do business with you, and people cannot do business with you. And anybody that tries to do that bears the brunt of it. You saw the case of Venezuela.
0: Right.
1: So, how is Cuba going to come out of this? Is going to have to rely on the likes of China and Russia, because I don't think any of the countries in the South-South has the kind of muscle to deter the United States, especially when it comes to the issue of sanctions and what have you. And besides, there is no appetite. I'm sorry.
0: But you know
1: Those.
0: what, though, Adesoji,
1: Yeah, go on.
0: and I guess you kind of, I guess you were, your psychic ability was maybe hinting at where I wanted to go next, because, you know, we have talked a lot about all of the things that Cuba has done for African liberation movements in places like South Africa. And so I don't know. It's hard for me, and I, you know, I don't, I'm not saying that you're wrong, but it's just hard for me to accept that we don't have any African countries in this moment. You know, and I'm not, you know, talking about, you know, in obviously not military muscle or anything like that. But it's just hard for me to accept that we can't have some of our African countries that could make some kind of stand and try to do something. I mean, I don't even, am I wrong in saying that I don't even see them trying to do
1: Okay.
0: much for Cuba? I mean,
1: So in terms of the goodwill, as it were, Cuba does have goodwill on the continent, but the question is, do people have the might and the nuance to meet Cuba where it needs it most at the moment, which is support, solidarity? Most of the regional bodies on the African continent are in disarray. ECOWAS on the west, East African Economic Community on the east, the Maghreb Union in the north, South African Development Community down south. And then on top of that, you've got the AU that has lost its bearing. So it's the entire continent is in disarray. So where that solidarity will come from is difficult. I mean, you do have the odd statement, but statement don't cut it now. What you need now is muscle. I don't mean muscle in the sense of military. It's like, okay, I don't have the money, I don't have the muscle, but China, here is $50 million, provide them oil. You understand? So that way there is no, if you're afraid that of the blowback directly to you, China can act as a buffer. You know, this is where you go to someone like President Xi and tell him, okay, I can raise $500 million on the continent, or I can raise $100 million on the continent. Could you match that and provide the kind of support Cuba can need? You know, that's the way you think now. You know,
0: And I would even include the CARICOM,
1: yeah, I mean,
0: leaders as well.
1: yeah, but
0: You
1: then,
0: know, because you had so many of them went to Cuba, got free education, not just the leaders, but so many, so many people with technical expertise and what's not who,
1: I mean,
0: came to
1: Jamaica,
0: Cuba
1: which
0: for free,
1: is this.
0: you know.
1: Jamaica, which is how can I say it, the giant in the Caribbean,
0: And it's right next door to.
1: is basically called, scurry the way, so the likes of Barbados can scream all they want, it's not gonna happen, nothing's gonna happen. We saw what happened when your Secretary of War, Pete Hegseth, was
0: Kekset.
1: Was basically taking pock shots at boats in the East Caribbean Sea. You saw what Trinidad and Tobago did. They looked the other way. So even when their citizens were
0: When
1: involved,
0: it's their citizens, yeah,
1: yeah. So
0: that's a sad, sad
1: it's
0: comment.
1: sad. It's sad. It's sad. It's
0: Anyway,
1: sad.
0: Adesoji, hold it right there. We have listeners, we have reached this point in the program where we reach out to you for your continued support of this institution. As our engineer Reggie said, as we were transitioning to this show, right now we need money for the transmitter, right? 99 point for the 99.5 frequency. We understand that these are difficult times, these are expensive times. We've seen, everything has gone up. We don't have to speak about the gas prices, but we think we know that the people who listen to WBAI on a regular basis understand the value of this institution, right? I've said it before, I don't mind saying it again. There is no other radio station you could find like WBAI where you see the diverse viewpoints, the diverse kind of shows, right? And we see what is happening as legacy media continues to be destroyed. Last week we heard what happened with Mr. Pele at 60 Minutes and CBS, and he wrote a very interesting statement where he basically said that they wanted him to inject falsehoods right? And apparently one of the falsehoods was when Renee Nicole Good was iced, killed by these ICE agents in one of the stores, I think it was the 60 Minutes, they apparently wanted Scott Pelley and the team to put in something basically saying that, oh, she turned the car in the direction of the agents. So right now we kind of know that, we headed towards like basically government propaganda press. And, we hear a lot of people recently talk about the need for independent media. Well, WBAI has been independent media since 1960, right? 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So, Brother Adesoji, did you want to finish off your thought from before I stopped you, or?
1: Yes, essentially, what I was saying is it would be helpful or ideal if CARICOM and African Union have some sort of coordinated plan in order to assist Cuba, because
0: Exactly.
1: it's a tiny place, 90 miles off the coast of Florida. But in a sense, they've decided this is the way they are going to run their country. And I thought the United States was about self-determination, but
0: Yeah,
1: apparently self-determination for me and not for
0: for
1: them.
0: who? Right, yeah. And I mean, I think maybe too, a lot of the people on the continent and in the Caribbean probably should be lighting up these leaders with, because a lot of these leaders, they want to know that they have some kind of backing too. And I'm thinking here too of when I think it was FDR that said something about make me do it. And so I think, because the thing that a lot of these leaders need to understand, it don't mean that if you allow this type of stuff to happen in Cuba, tomorrow it could be your country, it could
1: Of
0: be
1: course,
0: you.
1: of course, of course, of
0: Right?
1: course, of course.
0: And so here's what, in saying this, and I nearly hate to even ask this, but if the Cuban Revolution is overthrown, how do you think this will affect anti-imperialists and anti-capitalist freedom movements, in Latin America and elsewhere?
1: I mean, Latin America has
0: Because,
1: always
0: like you said too, they went into Venezuela, they got Maduro, right? And now they're looking to go in Cuba. So if they are able to do this, now what does that do?
1: For the fight against imperialism. Who said it that struggle is constant. You can't stand still. So, with that said, the United States, in its current configuration, is just trying to slow down the time. Because what is happening to the United States is inevitable in terms of an empire. Every empire has its peaks and it has its fall.
0: Right.
1: Your fall is either timely or the one you hastily bring about. In this case, what Trump has done is he's created the perfect storm. Now you've basically destroyed the fabric of what used to be the United States. You're going to celebrate 250 years, July 4th. And subsequently, that is going to be a cause for reflection. And in so doing, your people are going to look at what 250 years meant to them. You're going to force people to think, whether you like it or not. You can do all the fly past, all the boom, boom, boom, the fireworks. At the end of the day, whether the media is held by multi-billionaires or the man on the streets, the way the concept of what's it called? Anti-capitalism has been bred has meant you've created a situation where people are going to start to look at the United States and say, okay, 250 years, what have we achieved? You destabilize, according to the Monroe Doctrine, destabilize South America, Latin America, the Caribbean, even Canada has bore a bit of a brunt recently. The rest of the world, with USAID, the defunding of USAID. I mean, there's a whole raft of questions that can be asked. And so, going back to the thing you posed with regards, what does that do? Doesn't really do anything because people will still have that zeal.
0: I love this answer. Yes.
1: People will still have that zeal. It makes no difference. I
0: So in
1: mean,
0: other words, they might think they're dampening
1: yes,
0: people's thinking.
1: there's a famous quote attributed to Che Guevara when before his assassination, and he said to the guy who came in to do the deed, he said, "Do it and finish it. I can guarantee you one thing: tomorrow nobody will remember you, but they will remember me." Who can tell? None of us can tell you the name of the guy who did the deed. So that is what should be our, that is the standpoint that people will remember Cuba, but the United States? Sorry.
0: So one more thing before we transition into the Iran thing. So last week when Cameron Milton was talking about, watching these Cuban doctors cry as they see kids suffering, because of this, the blockade upon the embargo, right? But I recently was also thinking about these Cuban exiles, these ones who mostly came from rich families in Cuba, right? Who tell us that they love Cuba so much. And the part of the problem I have, right, is that even if they say, they don't agree with the politics of Cuba or whatever, but if you really love Cuba, like you're saying, one would think that there would be a line where you would be like, no, anything that is going to be hurting children, we can't agree with. But apparently they have no such concern. So
1: No,
0: your thoughts?
1: you've answered the question. You said they love Cuba. You didn't say they love the Cuban people.
0: People, yeah.
1: So they're two different things. I mean, you saw even when February 28th happened, the bombing of Iran. I know we're going there, but you saw what the exiles did. The exiles are usually people who have been part of a system previously and have lost their footing with regards to them exploiting the system, most of those countries. And you find usually it is the people outside. I mean, any reasonable person that leaves his country would not want his country visited on violence visited on their country. Nobody does that. anybody that tells you, yes, go ahead and do it, tells a lot.
0: And they've been sponsoring a lot of these, these endorsements
1: Incursions.
0: and incursion,
1: Yeah,
0: this
1: incursions
0: stuff,
1: and
0: including this, including it seems to me, I should say, this one that led
1: to the shooting down
0: to
1: of
0: this,
1: the
0: yeah, and this indictment, this indictment,
1: And they encouraged as well.
0: and they encourage it. So it's just a stunning thing to see, and I think those type of people, they need to be called out more, because a lot of times I don't think we talk about them as much, and obviously they have a lot of power, and
1: I mean, in the
0: they,
1: pitch, to people to contribute to WBAI, you made mention the fact that most of the conversations you have here are not happening on mainstream media, and they
0: no.
1: won't, because you're talking about vested interest, and because of those vested interests does not align with the interest of the people. It aligns with the interest of capital. Capital is key.
0: And see,
1: That's
0: I'm and you just triggered a thought to when Nelson Mandela came to this country, and particularly when he went to Florida, how they were so outraged, and
1: And even
0: at
1: asked why would you stand with
0: why
1: Fidel?
0: would you stand with
1: I said,
0: Fidel?
1: we came to the United States. You said no. So how do you expect us to turn the back on people who sacrificed
0: And
1: tirelessly, endlessly?
0: people, right, and people should ask themselves the question, what kind of a brutal dictator sends his soldiers to fight for other independence groups, and what kind of dictator has a country where the literacy rate is one of the highest in the world, 99.8%, whereas here in the US, our literacy rate is 79%.
1: I mean, there is one. I mean, let me just make this point before we go to the break. The only reason the United States will not allow Cuba to thrive there is because Cuba holds up a mirror to the United States. Imagine the literacy. You talked about the literacy rates, the healthcare, the food, everything. The fact that people can.
0: And even women's rights too, but
1: I mean, all sorts of rights. It's the mirror. That mirror
0: mirror.
1: is scary.
0: Absolutely. On that note, let's take our midpoint break. Engineer Reggie, serve some music up for us, please.

0: Yes, yes, yes. Welcome back. You're listening to listener-supported WBAI 99.5 Radio in New York. This is the Black Star News Show. My name is Colin Benjamin. Brother Milton Alamighty is not with us today, but he should be back next week. Today, we have been talking about, we talked a little bit about the Knicks first, and we've been talking about Cuba. And now we're about to transition and talk a little bit about Iran. But before we do that, once again, listeners, the station needs your support. As we were transitioning into this show, you heard engineer Reggie Johnson talk about the fact that we need money for the transmitter for our 99.5 frequency. We understand again that, you know, these are very crucially expensive times. You know, we live in times of Trump tariffs, this war with Iran that just, you know, just disrupting the whole global economy. So we understand that, you know, money is hard, but we also know that, you know, the value of solid information, and you should ask yourself, where else do you get solid, diverse information like you get on WBAI? 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And just before we talk about Iran, Adesoji, give me some of your thoughts about this Scott Pelley thing that happened yesterday. I mean, last week.
1: Last week. Again, this is generally standing firm that public interest is paramount in the ethos of news. Ethos of any journalist is, the ethics of any journalist is important to say, I owe my duty to keep my audience, my listeners, my in whatever shape or form. True, by what I disseminate. And the fact that he was able to take such a principled stance is important.
0: Yes.
1: Very, very important.
0: In a time when a lot of them
1: would have folded.
0: Taking no principled stance.
1: Yeah.
0: Would have folded. Bending over. And it's a shocking thing, you know, because when I was reading the statement and you hear him talk about them injecting falsehoods, right? And you just said to yourself, wow. You have people running journalistic, so-called journalistic organizations that are asking people to falsify stuff when journalism should basically be about truth and facts, right?
1: Yes.
0: It's a pretty shocking thing.
1: It used to be the case that when they say state capture, essentially, you know, the machines of states. Right. I mean, the United States is a classic example now of state capture.
0: Right.
1: Because the Republican Party has basically captured the United States. And the only thing holding it true to is some sort of what it should represent is the judiciary. That's the only thing.
0: Don't even get me started with that. Why do you even have to bring them
1: no,
0: up?
1: No. I mean, it needs to be said.
0: You know, because
1: even within the judiciary, you have the Supreme Court basically rewriting the Constitution in real time.
0: And you know what I find interesting with the Supreme Court?
1: Hmm.
0: They are the worst right now in terms of calling really balling strikes legally. You know, if not for, you know, the lower courts, the lower courts are the ones that are blocking them and telling them no.
1: Just putting, spanners in the works at the moment. Yeah.
0: And they used to always tell us about activist judges, you know, supposedly from the Democratic side.
1: Yeah, but
0: they have these guys that are blatantly saying, yeah, you could rig the maps, you know, in our
1: Steve Bannon said flood the zone with all sorts of ish, he didn't count on the judges being the last bastion of defense for the United States, the Constitution of the United States. And so when, I don't know who used the term, I mean, a couple of people have used it anyway. When you say activist judges, effectively what you're doing is manufacturing consent to ensure that whatever pronouncements they make is disparaged.
0: Right.
1: That's the only reason they're doing it. They're not really interpreting the law. But you've seen in the last couple of weeks or months how the United States Supreme Court, especially the conservative judges on there, have just come up with all sorts of interpretation of what is before them, even finding precedents when there are none, you know, just making up laws as they go along. And yet they are supposed to be, what do they call themselves there? Constitutionalists.
0: And the nerve of Roberts, when it was two weeks ago or whatever it was,
1: when somebody said it was political.
0: And when I saw that, I was like, what are you talking about? Because to me, any little credibility that he may have had, that presidential immunity thing, which I got to say I was wrong, because I didn't think that he would have the nerve.
1: Mm.
0: You know, I know Clarence Thomas and Alito and these people, but I didn't think I didn't think Roberts, who, you know, like to portray himself as this serious, you know, contextualist, you know.
1: I think Roberts is basically, Roberts is doing what Roberts wants to do. He was part of the chicanery in Florida during the Bush 2000.
0: Once he signed on his name to saying, you know, the president could commit crimes. So when you mentioned earlier about the killing of fishermen in the Caribbean as well as some in the Pacific, to me, I have a straight line between that decision and Trump them saying, well, yeah, we could just blow up these nobodies.
1: Who's going to stop us?
0: These nobodies, you know. But after he went to the garden and mucked up our thing on Tuesday, when he was about to get on the plane to leave, Trump, he was telling us that a ceasefire is coming any day now. Today, now that we hear this news of the Apache helicopter that was dunged, he's vowing for retaliation. Right now, one of the things that's interesting to me here is when I was looking at what CENTCOM said, they pretty much were saying that it could be mechanical failure.
1: Okay.
0: But he's deciding that it's them and they're going to be retaliated. So I'm wondering, okay, this is what you're saying today, but last night you were saying about, you know, peace deal in a couple of days. So...
1: I mean,
0: give me somebody said
1: Trump's utterances are usually those of the last person that he spoke to. So question is,
0: was
1: the last person to speak to him?
0: To him, right.
1: You know, who whispered in his ear that it wasn't mechanical, but it was enemy fire, in inverted commas. Now, the question is, what else are you going to blow up in Iran? There is nothing.
0: Correct.
1: You basically shot at everything you can
0: Correct.
1: shoot at. Anything else outside of that will be considered war crimes, because if you go after their water or bridges, you're effectively committing war crimes. Doesn't, you know?
0: But I mean, Adesoji, why would he care about it? Like we just said,
1: I know he doesn't care, but at the same time, here is somebody, he's fixated with his image. He wants to be seen as strong, but at the same time, he wants to be liked. So you can't have your cake and eat it.
0: Which is why he had this absurd thing before he went on the plane to it, and they were asking him about when he was at the garden, and he was talking about, oh, he heard a lot of cheers. No, there were jeers and boos, dude. It was cheers.
1: Maybe, you know, again, maybe he didn't have his hearing aid on properly. It could sound like cheers to him, but I mean, we watching, we had boos, and it wasn't just boos, it was loud and clear. It was like, why are you here? You know, so again, coming back to the issue of Iran, or here's a thing that needed not to have happened. He keeps going around saying to the world that, oh, he is the first president that would not allow Iran to have a nuclear deal.
0: Yeah, right.
1: The JCPOA was on table.
0: Exactly.
1: He basically ripped it up and then turn around and say, going back in, you're negotiating to get the JCPOA, but not the JCPOA, if you understand what I'm saying.
0: I'm wondering too, because now you're just reminding me of those stories that were saying that, you know, certain people in Iran were saying, nah, send us like Obama as a diplomat or something like that. And I think, you know, they probably was digging him knowing that he so hates and despises, you know, Obama. But the truth is, you know, you're not getting anything better than what Obama got. You're not. You know, right?
1: So, I mean, it's not so much as you're not getting anything better than Obama's deal. The point is, the point of leadership, especially in a rather precarious world, is to continue on in the best footsteps of the person that went before you.
0: Right.
1: But if you're seen to be competing with anyone before you, then clearly the interest of the United States plays second fiddle to what you... And he's shown that he's incapable of leadership, because this man rules by tantrums. You know, it's just whatever.
0: Well, okay, so now that you said that, you reminded me, because I didn't ask you that too. So I'm sure you saw how he treated, what is her name, Kristen Walker?
1: Meet the Press?
0: You're stupid. And like, well, it's a regular thing he says anyway, but that was such, you know, like, but I don't know. I guess a lot of people in the same media normalize that behavior by him.
1: I mean, the question is, why interview him? You know what you're going to get.
0: And why I also didn't like after the way how he disparaged her. She was there begging, saying, "Oh,
1: we traveled all the way here."
0: That really rubbed me wrong too.
1: I mean, even for me watching, is like, why do you have to say that? That you traveled. I mean, the world can see he's throwing a tantrum. Just let him. But the funny side to it was, when he took off the mic, did you notice what happened to the mic thereafter?
0: I think he stepped on it or something.
1: He crushed it.
0: He crushed it, right? Yeah, I mean,
1: he basically crushed it on his way out. This is a leader.
0: This is supposed to be the leader. This is why we're in trouble, though.
1: Yeah, listen, it's not for me. Okay, this we're probably going to segue away from, but it's just it's in relation. Okay, for the first time in the history of the World Cup, the United States is going to be joint hosting with Canada and Mexico, right?
0: Right.
1: There's never been a time where, in fact, if you want to, I'm not saying, you know, it's like it's been like, but if you want to go anywhere in the world, the World Cup year is usually the best time for the host country.
0: Right.
1: Because that means everybody, whether they like football or not, there's a special interest in that.
0: Let me just say, you should say soccer when you're here.
1: Okay. So for the American audience, soccer. Soccer, is that how you guys call it? Yeah. So for that, the World Cup usually is, I mean, you saw when Russia hosted in 2018. You saw when Qatar did in 2022. You saw who did before them. Who was it that did before that? I think it was France. You know, so the point I'm making is, it's usually a party event. It's not,
0: and they usually keep the politics out of it.
1: That's the point I was coming to. Yeah. That's the point I was coming to. It's usually, and here's the thing. You're saying, which is where I'm going to bring back Iran. You're saying because you, quote unquote, are at war with Iran, Iran cannot send a team.
0: I think Italy, I read earlier
1: that Italy
0: they're training in what? They're training in Tijuana, I think.
1: Yeah.
0: They were supposed to train, I think, I'd say, in
1: Arizona, Italy should, that Italy should send a team instead. And you saw what Meloni said, the Prime Minister of Italy. He said, listen, Italy.
0: Wait. I didn't see that. He's saying that Iran team shouldn't come at all?
1: He shouldn't come at all, but instead Italy should take its place. And Meloni said, and I quote, Italy is a four-time world champion.
0: Right.
1: We play by the rules.
0: Right.
1: And so Iran qualified, and so Iran should take his place. That's what I'm saying. It's because you've been allowed to get away with just saying just anything.
0: Sure. And I mean, he blocked a Somali ref?
1: He blocked the right. And the guy is Africa's number one referee at the moment.
0: Right?
1: Yeah. So that's basically great. Stole the guy's pinnacle of success away from him.
0: Yeah.
1: Yeah? So again, here is where FIFA has let the footballing name. Hotels are basically near empty in the United States because people are staying away.
0: Who want to take the chance? I mean, I even remember, I think it was a couple of weeks ago or a month ago or whatever, that the Antiguan Prime Minister, Gaston Brong, he made some stunning thing where he was saying, I don't know why you even want to travel there. And I think he was basically saying that he didn't even really want to go, even as a head of state, to come here because he was referencing all this thing with ICE and immigration and all this stuff.
1: It's a very unwelcoming atmosphere at the moment, especially in line. I mean, the people in the cities are, they're generally jovial, but then when the face of the state is not welcoming, and in an event where it's about coming together of the world to celebrate an event, soccer for the United States audience, football for the rest of the world, the World Cup is just going to be a damn squid, unfortunately.
0: Yeah. I think too, there are some people who this is kind of like a boycott as well too.
1: I mean, there's that too, but then it's not helped by the atmosphere in the country, and it's supposed to be the 250th anniversary. What would have been a better showcase of the United States than to welcome the world? But hey,
0: yeah,
1: I guess we're not singing.
0: This guy is I don't even know.
1: It's impossible.
0: Slowly. I don't even know if I should say slowly, but this guy is just like he's flushing America.
1: Which I said earlier that sometimes change or something is accelerated by the actions, which is what he's doing.
0: Yeah, I mean, So we got a couple more minutes, and I just wanted to so one more thing. Did you see this thing where the Pentagon said they raised the threat level of Israeli spying to the highest level, and the White House is saying, "Oh, fake news, whatever," but some of the intelligence agencies ain't commenting. I kind of found that a little
1: Yeah,
0: interesting.
1: but I
0: In
1: mean,
0: 2 minutes.
1: okay, so that has been a known secret that the Israelis do spy on the United States.
0: Yeah.
1: And the United States has just made it a point of not talking about it. You know, it's an open secret. So,
0: No, but I think too, though, I don't know. I'm just surmising, I'm guessing. But I wonder if it's not people, because, in these intelligence agencies, usually conservative by the people. But I'm wondering if it's not certain forces in there who are troubled by how Netanyahu is playing him. That's kind of one thought
1: I
0: that
1: think there
0: went
1: was a story
0: around.
1: making around earlier that somehow Israel should get a seat at the Situation Room. I'm like, okay, if that is the way we're doing it
0: That is
1: now.
0: the very doing it.
1: Exactly. So in light of that, listen, the United States is, I don't know where Trump is taking it, but at the moment
0: In a good
1: is
0: place,
1: just
0: right?
1: rudderless. He is rudderless at the moment.
0: So I told you in about 1 minute that we have any final thoughts as and pitch to the audience where they can listen to you
1: Okay,
0: on
1: so
0: your Sunday podcast.
1: I'm available on African News Review on Adesoji Speaks Knowledge on YouTube, and I just hope Knicks complete the work. You know, go Knicks.
0: Yeah, I think they will. Like I say, they just need to get tongues in, get cat involved early and often. 'Cause I don't really worry that much about like Jalen Brunson, but cat I
1: Go
0: think
1: Knicks. Go Knicks.
0: is the Lynch Golden Knicks. On that, we have come to the end. Thank you, Brother Adesoji.
1: No worries.

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WBAI's local station board is holding its next regular meeting on Wednesday, June 10th at 7 p.m. The meeting is expected to include reports to the LSB by station management and by WBAI's representatives on the Pacifica National Board. Again, the LSB meeting is Wednesday, June 10th at 7 p.m. The meeting will be held through the Zoom remote meeting service. The LSB meeting, accessible to the public, includes an opportunity for public comment. The fastest and easiest way to join the meeting is by using the link on the Pacifica calendar at kpftx.org and on the WBAI website. You can also access the meeting by calling 929-205-6099. That's 929-205-6099. And enter this meeting ID, 922-457-2995. The meeting ID again, 922-457-2995. And as if that's not enough numbers, we also have a password. The password is 995, like our frequency, 99.5. So it's 995-995-99. 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

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Before we go into the next program, Uncontrolled Opposition, just wanted to remind people yet again that we are in fundraising mode. We're raising $170,000 for the back rent to the transmitter that is responsible for allowing us to be heard in the 90-mile radius. And that's a pretty big area, okay? 90 miles. You know how long 90 miles is? That's all the way west of eastern Pennsylvania. All the way, you know, if you go west, north as to Kingston, New York, so well within the Hudson Valley, and somewhere before we in Bridgeport, Connecticut, and if as south as what can I say? It, halfway into New Jersey, you definitely can hear the station in the Jersey Shore. Okay, and in order for us to continue to what we're doing, we're always in reliance of your help, the listening audience out there. And the number to call is 833-922-4692. That's 833-922-4692 or 833-WBAI-NYC. That's 833-WBAI-NYC. And for those individuals that would like to send a check or money order, because I always get calls about, Reggie, you didn't mention about how to write a check or how to write a money order. Well, I'm telling you right now, you get that check, you get that money order, and you write this address down as I smack three times. WBAI Pacifica Radio, 388 Atlantic Avenue, Brooklyn, New York, 11217. I know.

I know I said it too fast. I'll slow it down a little bit. WBAI, Pacifica Radio, 388 Atlantic Avenue, Brooklyn, New York, 11217. Okay? All right. We're going to go into the next program right now. Uncontrolled Opposition coming up here on WBAI New York and WBAI.org online. Here we go.

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1: Hey everyone, welcome to Uncontrolled Opposition, where together we battle mind wars with truth strikes. I'm Gloria Gio, an investigative journalist, and I'm here with my co-host, Professor Jeremy Kuzmarov, managing editor of Covert Action Magazine. 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Today we are joined by retired criminology professor and author James B. Wells about his decades-long fight for the truth about his father's death that he details in his book titled, Because... A CIA Cover-Up and a Son's Odyssey to Find the Father He Never Knew. When James was a young boy, his father, U.S. Army Major Jack J. Wells, died in an Air America plane crash in South Vietnam on September 27, 1965. Jack was a senior USAID public safety advisor working on refugee programs and fighting corruption. The official story blamed enemy fire, but key details about that crash have remained classified by the CIA for decades. When James grew up, he discovered hundreds of letters his dad wrote to his mom. The detail in these letters sparked a 33-year investigation he conducted not only through archives, but also through interviews and field visits. He uncovered evidence that his father had blown the whistle on serious corruption in USAID programs. This past April, he and his sisters filed a FOIA request, a FOIA lawsuit against the CIA to force the release of the full records. Consider that James's case is not an anomaly. It's part of a repeated pattern where people connected to CIA operations who challenge wrongdoings or become inconvenient often end up dead under suspicious circumstances, followed by heavy classifications that force families to sue for answers. A prime example is Dr. Frank Olson. He was an Army bioweapon scientist working on programs tied to the CIA. In 1953, the CIA secretly dosed him with LSD without his knowledge as part of the MKUltra experiments. Days later, he was violently thrown through a closed hotel window in New York and fell to his death. The official story claimed suicide, that Olson jumped. But hey, no one jumps through a closed window to commit suicide, right? His family has always maintained it was obviously murder. A later exhumation revealed a head injury consistent with Olson being knocked unconscious before being thrown out the window. Blunt force head trauma is also described in the CIA's 1953 assassination manual. Our regulars here know we often discuss the manual on our show. The CIA trainers recommended head trauma is done before throwing a target out a window so they don't resist or scream. That's a quote. Perhaps after Olson's autopsy results were made known, future editions now include the logical instruction to open the window first. We can only hope. Folks, you can't make this stuff up. The family sued the CIA, received a settlement and a presidential apology, but continued pushing because they believed the full truth about his sentencing is still being hidden. What crimes was the CIA afraid Frank Olson would reveal? The CIA-run Air America airline lost numerous planes and personnel in Vietnam and Laos. Many affected families allege crashes were covered up or accident reports falsified, forcing them into court for unredacted records, proper benefits, and real answers. Barry Seal, a pilot with reported CIA connections who turned informant and started exposing drug operations, was gunned down in 1986, shortly after his cover was blown. and Iran-Contra investigative journalist Gary Webb allegedly shot himself in the head twice to accomplish his suicide. And there's investigative journalist Danny Casolaro, who is focused on billions of dollars in money laundering through a backdoor in the Promise software that put George Bush Sr. at its head while he was the sitting president. The autopsy report forwarded the theory that Danny took time to partially remove three of his fingernails before slashing both his wrists so many times that he would have lost the mobility to even hold a pencil after the first ones were made. These cases show a clear and disturbing pattern. When individuals raise issues about corruption, wrongdoing, or want to walk away from sensitive programs, mysterious or violent deaths often follow. And then the CIA walls off the details with classification. Families are left with no choice but to file FOIA lawsuits and fight in court for basic truths that all Americans have a right to know. James, please tell us in your own words how this unjust and tragic situation unfolded for you and your family. What crimes have you uncovered in your investigation? And what's the latest update on the FOIA request?
2: Thank you. I want to begin by thanking Gloria, Jeremy, and Jema, and WBAI for allowing me to tell my story and my father's story. For those of you who read my book, you'll understand why it's important for my father and I to tell our story about how he lived and how he died. But yeah, as you mentioned in your terrific monologue there, Gloria, when my father was killed on September 27th, 1965, the U.S. State Department told the media and my family that he was the only passenger on a CIA Air America plane shot down by small arms fire. And that's what my family generally believed, although my mother always had her doubts. For 26 years, when I found my father's letters in my mother's bottom dresser drawer in 1991, my father's death took a tremendous toll on our family, especially my mother, and she suffered from depression and began to suffer from dementia. My siblings, we decided to move her to live closer to where we lived in the subdivision. And as we're moving her, I discovered over 400 letters in her bottom dresser drawer. These letters begin with those prior to World War II, throughout World War II, post-war Korea, post-war Germany, at the Nuremberg war crimes trials, and both tours in Vietnam. I didn't know the man because he was killed when I was 9, and prior to that, he had been gone on year-long tours. So as any son would do, I began reading the letters and then later studying them. But as I read the letters, I realized my father's a very moral, righteous, religious man, committed to doing the right thing, obsessed with the truth, and very intolerant of those around him not doing their jobs as they should. And being a criminologist with a PhD in research, I quickly realized his words and actions were that of a whistleblower. So I began, transcribing the letters, scanning them, and some of these letters took months to transcribe because he often wrote with a fountain pen and the ink bled through both sides of the page, and a lot of the letters suffered from mildew and mold damage. And so it took literally years to transcribe all the letters. And almost on a whim, I decided to accompany my wife to Washington, D.C., part of her duties at the time before she retired was being a lobbyist for the apartment industry. And she would meet with Kentucky congressional representatives every March in D.C. And I realized, hey, the archives in College Park, Maryland is just a metro right away. I think I'll go with you and see what I can find out. On my very first trip to the National Archives, I found out, looking through declassified, top secret, secret and confidential files, that the day my father is killed is the same day he's piloting his program to reduce corruption in a program he complained so much to my mother about. So this blew me away. So this really got me excited. I spent 6 weeks at the National Archives virtually going through all the files in the Office of Public Safety that were there. I also went to four other archives in the U.S., including the Vietnam Archives at Texas Tech University, the Air America Archives at University of Texas at Dallas, the Westmoreland Library in San Antonio, and the U.S. Army Archives in Carlisle, Pennsylvania. And everywhere I went, I uncovered more and more evidence that contradicted what the government told us about our father's death. And I also made it a point to go to several different Vietnam War military veteran reunions, military advisor reunions, Air America reunions, and even South Vietnamese police reunions of those police who left Vietnam and became refugees and have since settled in the U.S. And I uncovered more evidence that contradicted what the government told us about my father's death. And what's really interesting is, as a professional researcher, I use triangulated research. And if you hear about scientists using triangulation, it's when you use multiple methods to try to prove a point to the best of your abilities. So based upon my father's letters, what he said in those letters, I literally followed clues he left his youngest son to follow in his letters. And based upon my archival research and then my field research, they're all corroborating one another, which led me to write this book, laying out in detail what happened to my father and why. The book was published last Father's Day weekend in 2025, and my wife had been on a book tour from Florida to Maine, and we just got back from Texas from three different events there a few weeks ago. And it's really important that my father and I share our story. I filed my first FOIA request with the CIA in 2015. They responded with their reply 2.5 years later, basically denying my FOIA request. And you know, they often cite from Executive Order 13526 that we are authorized to neither deny nor confirm the existence or non-existence of classified documents whose existence or non-existence is still classified. So I appealed, and then took 8 years to respond to my appeal, and I heard from them April 2025. And, you know, they're still continuing to want to release these documents due to privacy concerns, national defense concerns, et cetera. And mainly what I'm after is the crash investigation report. I know this report exists. I've seen other crash investigation reports that were done at the Air America Archives, University of Texas at Dallas. I actually spent 2 months in Vietnam doing archival research in Hanoi and Ho Chi Minh City, or as the locals still call it, Saigon. And uncovered documents there that contradicted what we were told, including, and I also saw other crash investigation reports. So I know they exist. And incredibly, in Vietnam, I actually did field interviews with former communist fighters who were very familiar with the crash. And what they told me contradicted what we were told. I actually interviewed the former communist secretary at the time, the leader, who also told us information that contradicted what we were told. They basically said, we don't know why it crashed. We were just as puzzled as anyone else why it went down. And then I actually found the classified crash site and interviewed the elderly Vietnamese couple who saw the undamaged plane fly through the roof of their home, crash and burn, and was immediately surrounded by three rings of perimeter security, including South Vietnamese Army and South Vietnamese National Police. But when I filed my last FOIA denial appeal with the CIA last year, I was expecting to hear from them within 20 days as they are required by law. And I never did hear from them. And that was one reason my siblings and I decided to file a lawsuit. Another reason being my sister, who's the eldest and in frail health. She's had three knee replacements, a hip replacement. Every time I talk to her, she says, my dying request is to know what the CIA knows or doesn't know about my daddy's death before I die. She still calls him daddy. I don't know. I don't remember what I called my father. I guess I called him daddy too, but I don't have that knowledge. But basically,
1: you also have an older brother too.
2: Yes. Uh-huh.
1: Did he help in the investigation or?
2: Well, they've been very supportive.
1: Okay.
2: Both financially and emotionally. But I've been basically doing this research on my own. I did have some assistance with my university. I was able to get a year-long sabbatical to do archival and field research across the U.S. and Vietnam. So thank you, Eastern Kentucky University. But it's taken a huge toll on our family. Chapter 13 of my book's entitled The Toll, where I talk about this in detail, and it focuses on my wife, Brenda, who's been incredibly supportive. But ever since I found the letters in 1991, she comes into my office when I'm working late at night doing research or writing, and she threatens to leave me. You know, she basically tells me, I'm going to leave you. I'm going to be out of here in the morning. I can't continue to live with you in this obsession. My wife's very eloquent when she's angry. I wish I could be that eloquent. When I get upset, I stutter and stammer, but she's so eloquent when she's angry. And the time before this happened, when I write about it in the book, she gets it all out, and she doesn't leave me. But yeah, I remind her, I say, you know what? You're so damn eloquent when you're angry with me. I want to write about this. Next time it happens, I'd like to record you and write about it in the book. Well, 2 weeks before I go to Vietnam, it happens again. And I didn't record her, you know, when it happened. But after she got it all out, I said, let's go down. You remember what I told you last year? What, about recording you? Oh, yeah. Let's go downstairs, sit at the kitchen table and rehash this. So I encourage readers to read the book, Chapter 13. My wife's so eloquent. And I quote her verbatim. I can remember some things she says, like, whoever killed your father not only killed him, he also killed you. He killed our family. But anyway, the CIA when I filed suit this past April, I got...
1: filed this with your sister, or you just filed on your own?
2: No, because I filed the FOIA complaints. Our attorney said, no, I have to file the lawsuit. I can mention them, but it's James B. Wells versus the CIA. But my siblings are supporting me in this regard. But I want to mention the law firm, Mark Zaid, PC, Professional Corporation. This is the same law firm that's represented several high-profile cases pertaining to whistleblowers and the Havana Syndrome. They defended a whistleblower that led to Trump's first impeachment with the conversation between Zelensky and Trump. So they decided to take on my case, and so I feel very confident that I'm going to get the best representation possible.
3: A couple of questions. One, maybe you can give your theory of what happened based on all that research, but first, maybe you can discuss a little more. I mean, one thing I found very interesting about your book is just to learn more about your father's work in Vietnam with the Office of Public Safety and all the problems that he started to witness. So maybe, and because I myself have been through a lot of those files, because I published a book in 2012 with the University of Massachusetts, a history of American police training programs in the Cold War. And I spent a lot of time also at the College Park Archive reviewing the Office of Public Safety files, which was a cover for CIA operations. And of course, there's a lot of secrecy and a lot, you know, to learn about those programs, which, you know, we can learn from books like yours because you're able to trace your father's career. So, and the other thing, first, I think he was also a whistleblower, like in Germany and Korea, he was reporting bad things that were going on there. So maybe touch on that and then discuss about what he was doing in Vietnam and about the bad things he came across.
2: I'd be glad to. So my father volunteered to join.
1: I just want to interject one thing. One of the things that I think is very charming about this whole story is that it's neither left or right. I mean, your father was doing things for the military, you know, that he thought was the right thing to do. And then he uncovered all of these things. And this is not from any ideological standpoint. It's just from a good government standpoint.
2: Right. So My father joined the Army when he was 18. He fought the Japanese in the Philippines, was awarded his first combat infantry badge and a Bronze Star with a V for Valor. Spent some time in post-war Korea, disarming the Japanese after World War II. And then for like 6 years, he was in post-war Germany at the Nuremberg War Crimes Trials. Both my older siblings were born in Germany. So he's a 21-year-old provost sergeant writing my mother. They're not married yet. They don't get married to 1948. And he's writing her about the prisoners are getting contraband. I have to do an investigation and find out what's going on. And he later writes her, well, I found out two of my best friends, a corporal and a sergeant, were selling cigarettes to the prisoners for $10 a carton. I turned them in. They'll probably get 20 years hard labor and a dishonorable discharge. And if I may, I'd like to read a few quotes from his letters I have here in front of him. He's writing my mother, I'm a hated and hunted man, but you could never guess how interesting it is. It is some sort of thrill. You don't have to worry as if you would, but I carry a pistol to bed with me and a weapon with me at all times. And he also writes her during his time that he got a broken jaw. In another letter, he says, I would have done the same if they were my brothers. They know better. So let me ask you this. How many 21-year-old soldiers in the military at any point in U.S. history are willing to do something like that and risk the consequences? You know. So even in both of his tours in Vietnam, he writes and confesses to being a whistleblower. So to focus on what Jeremy asked me, he did two tours. In 62, John F. Kennedy sent him and a bunch of other military advisors over there to support the Diem regime, which is about to collapse. And we're not supposed to be there. We're violating the Geneva Accords. But he's in the Central Highlands working with special forces. He's a counterinsurgency expert. And his military personnel file reveals he received several awards for helping mobilize the Hmong tribal people, who were our best allies in Vietnam. They continued fighting the war, fighting the communists for 17 years after we abandoned them. But even then, he's writing her about the corruption, and he's complaining about how American aid is distributed disproportionately to the Vietnamese peasants. Diem was a Catholic. And at the time, Vietnam is 10% Catholic, 90% Buddhist. And we're supporting the Diem regime. And the Diem regime doesn't give this aid they're supposed to give to all the peasants. They primarily give it to the Catholic peasants and not the Buddhists. And my father's very critical of that. And then he comes back after he did a year tour in Vietnam, comes back and goes back with USAID as a public safety officer, senior public safety officer. And this is fitting because my father, based upon what my mother told me and his letters revealed, was always more of a humanitarian than a warrior. And so when he was there in 62, he got to see a little bit about what USAID was doing. They're focusing on humanitarian assistance. So he saw this as his opportunity to pursue his true passion, being a humanitarian, improve public safety, public health, public service. And while he's there, he's, again, being a whistleblower and complaining about the corruption and such he's seen. One thing he's complaining about is the Vietnamese refugee processing program. We give the South Vietnamese government so many dollars per refugee displaced by the war. And here he's writing my mother, we give the Vietnamese officials money, food, et cetera, for their refugees. They lie and say there's 10,000 when there's only 1,000, and they won't give them the food or money, hoping they, the refugees, will move on. We must take over the issuing of these commodities or the people will never get a damn thing. But here, Betty, the rich get richer and the poor get poorer, and the fat Americans do nothing about it because they have no backbone or are afraid to work. But as long as I'll work, I'll call a spade, and no man will get me to write a white paper unless it's the truth. And he adds in a letter, another letter, when he's writing his reports and his superiors are wanting him to lie and change his reports and not mention the corruption and such he's revealing. He writes, I don't give a damn who knows it. I just put it in the monthly report and was asked to take it out. I told them they could take it out, but I don't know if you take it out of the copy of the report I sent you. You should have seen them. So my father had a temper, and he was very intolerant of wrongdoing. Now, in the archives in Saigon, I found out that perhaps the most ruthless province chief throughout the Vietnam War was one of the province chiefs my father interacted with extensively. This province chief was a competent military commander, as Jeremy revealed in his review of my book, that he was actually awarded a Silver Star by the American Army. He was one of the few highly competent military commanders, but he was also very corrupt. He embezzled U.S. dollars. For example, I found out we gave him $16 million to make a road in his province. The road was never built, and he forced the contractors to reveal they had been paid, and he pocketed the money. He lied about the number of refugees in his province and kept the money. He had affairs with his officers' wives, and if they complained, he forced them off to high combat areas where they were probably killed. He made his officers bring him teenage Vietnamese virgins most morning. And the people in this province are complaining. They're writing the prime minister and the president, get rid of him. We can't stand him. We're leaving the province. We're taking our daughters with them. They're not safe there. But my father is, he's very critical of this province chief. And even my mother talks to me from the grave. 3 days after my mother died in 2008, I found a note she had written on a piece of paper. When her memory started to fail, she would write little notes and scraps of paper and leave them around the house. But in her box of insurance papers, I found this note. I said, you know, perhaps she left it for me. I don't know. But anyway, she wrote on this note, Jack had written about how furious a certain Vietnamese colonel was at whatever Jack had said to him. I couldn't help but wonder at the time when Jack was shot down if that colonel might have had something to do with it, might have had connections with the Vietnamese communists, somehow been involved. Yet, of course, perhaps not. Well, in the archives in Saigon, I also found out that the same province chief used his officers to assassinate other government officials investigating his corruption. So the last chapter of my book, chapter 25, using, again, triangulated research from my father's letters, my archival research and field research, I resurrect my father's last day, including when he's let out of the taxi cab at the Air American terminal at Tan Son Nhut Airport in Saigon. And I pretty much lay out in detail what happens on that flight from the time he gets on the plane and dies when it crashes.
1: We have to take a quick break. We'll return shortly. Thank you.
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1: Can you talk a little bit about what went on in the plane and information about the pilot and things like that?
2: Sure. So I got a lot of great information at the Air America Archives at University of Texas at Dallas. I uncovered 6 documents indicating there were 3 passengers on the plane. And perhaps the most important document is from the Air America Flight Information Center, the heart and brains of Air America operations in Vietnam, indicating there was a captain, a training captain or co-pilot, plus 3 passengers. So this was very revealing information to me. I then made it a point to go to the Air America reunion, and I met with and corresponded with several Air America pilots and personnel. One was Jake Werrell, who was the Air America chief pilot at the time. And when I approached him and told him who I was and who my father was and about this plane, he tells me this was the most mysterious covered up crash of the war. We weren't told anything. Normally, we would want to know all the details about the crash. We'd want to fly over the crash site and pay our respects. We'd like to review the crash investigation report to review what happened to avoid, any possible other further similar incidents. We were kept in the dark. We weren't told anything. And then at the archives in Saigon, I uncovered documents indicating that these 2 extra passengers were unauthorized. Also, through my attendance at military Vietnam War veteran reunions, military advisor reunions and such, I spoke with 3 different people from 3 different agencies who reported there was evidence of a gun battle within the plane. The plane wreckage indicated bullet holes in the seats. So the plane was a C-45 Twin Beach, and it's an aluminum-skinned aircraft. So the plane burned up entirely, but the seats were made of aluminum, and the upholstery had burned off the seats, but they still indicated bullet holes within the seat backs. One of the flight managers told me that there was reportedly evidence that the pilot had been shot in the head. So what I lay out in the book, and
1: I just want to say it's a little hard to fly a plane in the middle of a gun battle, especially when the pilot takes a bullet in the head. Right. So this is kind of consistent with some of the other things that we've seen where, alleged suicide is 2 bullets in the head, or somebody rips their fingernails off before they slice their wrists, and somebody knocks themselves unconscious and then throws themselves through a glass window. So, yeah, this is up there.
2: Yeah.
1: It's incredible.
2: Yeah.
1: Thank you for sharing.
2: Yeah, what's fascinating is I spoke with everybody and all surviving Air America personnel who were in Vietnam at the time that had any knowledge of the crash at all. I actually tracked down Frank Monansinga before he passed away. And this was one of the most widely known and popular Air America pilots. And when I talked to him on the phone, he was actually in the air at the time, and he heard the distress call from the pilot. Keep in mind, the plane's while it's landing at this airstrip, this small airstrip, is when all this takes place. And Frank told me that he heard in the distress call something about gunfire. And when I told Jake Werrell, the chief pilot of Air America, what Frank said, he said, "What? This is the most valid thing you've told me yet." He said, when we were in Vietnam and we're getting ground fire, we would all say, "We're taking hits. We're taking hits." We would have never mentioned gunfire. To me, that mention of gunfire indicates there was a gun battle on the plane. So everything, again, I'm a researcher. And so in my book, I use real names. I got personal depiction releases from everyone. I cite all my sources. I cite all my archival documents, whether they're in French, Vietnamese, or English. I cite all my interviews, so it's all there for the reader to make up their mind, okay? But I lay a pretty convincing theory about what happened to my father and why. In fact, if I could take a moment, I have like a minor and major theory about what happened. One minor theory, and again, I've talked I've talked with former CIA and State Department personnel, and they think one reason the CIA won't release this after 60 years is they're embarrassed about what they know or don't know about the crash. So, and again, I may know more than CIA knows because they weren't in a position to interview communist fighters or the former Communist Party secretary like I did. Okay, they weren't in a position to do that in 1965. So that's one theory. Another theory that I take more credence in is that throughout U.S. military history, especially in wars post-Vietnam, what do? We embrace competent military commanders despite their history, despite their corruption, because they're competent. They're the most valuable military resources available at the time. So one theory I have is that this province chief, who was a competent military commander, was involved, had one of his officers on the plane to dispense with my father. I suspect it wasn't supposed to happen during the flight, but perhaps right after the flight. And this knowledge, the CIA is aware of, that this province chief was involved. And because he was a competent military commander, the CIA decided that we need this gentleman, and so we'll just cover us, crash up, and not reveal what we know so that we can continue to rely on this competent military commander. This military commander was finally relieved of command in 1968. The U.S. government, the State Department, got fed up with all this corruption and crimes and such, and he was relieved of command. I think he only did 30 days in jail, Vietnamese jail, and he got out before Saigon fell, I suspect with millions, and settled in San Jose, California. He died in 1993.
3: There's a couple questions I have. One is, there's a lot, I think you recount a meeting. This may have been right before the crash with his supervisor, John Kessler, and he was telling him to, revise the reports and basically cover up everything he was reporting. And I think your father was refusing. So that conflict, and, that would possibly point to the U.S.
2: Right.
3: Involved. If you want to say something about that, and I have one other question.
2: Yeah. As Jeremy, as you reveal in your book, which I cite, Modernizing Repression, the Office of Public Safety, one, perhaps the major reason it was created was so that the CIA could have its agents and officers within the State Department. I have no evidence to indicate my father was CIA, but I know many of his colleagues were CIA. So I lost my train of thought, Jeremy. Refresh my memory.
3: Well, it's this meeting. Yeah, that's
2: right. Okay.
3: The meeting with this guy Kessler. Yeah, see, we don't know. And that was my other question about some other suspicious deaths within the OPS, this guy Jack Ryan, maybe you can talk about. But first, maybe this meeting, he had with Kessler, where Kessler was telling him to change the reports, where he was actually reporting and making some recommendations, I think, about the refugee programs and the foreign aid, and he was reporting on some of the corruption, and Kessler told him to take that out of his report and threatened him, I think.
2: Right. My father revealed that in one of his letters to my mother. So, I suspect Kessler was under pressure, too. Byron Engel, who was head of Office of Public Safety, was former OSS, former CIA. And, they're trying to keep things under wraps. So I suspect that was one factor there as well as to why my father might have been retaliated, because he was a loose cannon in many regards in terms of revealing corruption and such that the Office of Public Safety didn't want out. And as my father writes my mother in July of 65, he's writing her about how one of his colleagues, Richard Kimball, killed their boss, Jack Ryan, who is also former OSS and CIA, but he's actually the chief public safety officer in all of Vietnam. And it was reportedly over a love triangle where Kimball had a mistress, and she decided to shack up with Jack because, more money or whatever, you know, more luxuries available or whatever. But and again, keep in mind that all these most of these public safety officers are married and they're going on year-long tours. And I want to point out that John Kessler mentioned that my father was one of the few advisors who refused a Vietnamese mistress. Kessler referred to these female, beautiful teenage, female mistresses, most of the advisors and a lot of the military, you know, high brass had as long-haired dictionaries because they would accompany their American boyfriends, literally 24 hours a day to serve as an interpreter as well as to serve their other needs. But, this was a real problem. So I think it was another reason why it needed to be covered up.
3: Yeah. And Ryan, there's another book by Dan Sullivan, I think is the author. Because Ryan may have been like your father, who was also starting to report on the corruption. And his wife said, didn't believe for a minute that this mistress story was the reason they killed him. And Ryan's wife also felt he was murdered and, to keep him quiet. And the CIA covered this up. And then Kimball, it was clearly the murderer, but he got no punishment. Like, they just allowed him to go back to the States. And then he was set up with a very good job in the United States. And he got, he was working for some companies that did work with the military, and he got a security clearance, even though he was a murderer. So that breeds suspicion. There's some kind of cover-up, and they're protecting Kimball, the killer, because he silenced another whistleblower like your father, Ryan.
2: Yeah. I studied those files, an Office of Public Safety files in College Park, Maryland, in detail. I looked through all the court testimony and such, and incredibly, Kimball should have been found guilty of murder and sentenced to life in a Vietnamese prison, which is horrible. But the U.S. waived jurisdiction, which is rarely done with American diplomats and such. And a tribunal of three Vietnamese judges found him guilty of killing his mistress, but not Jack Ryan. And instead of giving him a life sentence, he got 1 year. And incredibly, I'm reading declassified documents indicating that the day after he's sentenced to this prison for 1 year, he's released on his own recognizance to do whatever he wants to, including going to USAID headquarters and making phone calls and such. And then after 1 year in prison, he's released by the prime minister and goes back to the States. So this was a huge embarrassment to Office of Public Safety and USAID. And you don't see much reporting on it in the newspapers about this at all.
1: Well, one thing I'd kind of like to kind of raise the vibrational level here is your dad, okay, he had extraordinary integrity. And then to deliver on that integrity, he had courage and bravery. What do you think gave him that strength? Because it's so important that we grow more people like that, especially young people, that we support them in developing these character traits, which are so important.
2: Well, what's incredible is he exhibited this even as a teenager. I talk about that in the book, where he assaults a teacher in his high school for making fun of his girlfriend. And then, even as a 21-year-old provost sergeant, revealing these war crimes. So I really can't explain where he got that from at an early age.
1: How about your grandparents? Did you know your grandparents?
2: Well, yeah, my grandfather was a World War I veteran who was suffered from mustard gas and, was subjected to intense artillery and bombardments and such. And he had a bad temper. And my book lays out when my father and my grandfather get in an argument and a fight, and my father runs away from home at the age of 16, never to return, because my grandfather's cardinal rule was he had three boys, three girls, and he told his boys, if you ever strike me, you're out of here. And my aunt recounted the story. They're putting hay in the hayloft, and they're hot and sweaty and dirty, and one kind of bumps into the other one. The other one shoves the other one, and my grandfather shoves back, and my father, you know, knocks out my grandfather in the hayloft. Wow. And he runs away from home, and my grandfather really didn't want him to leave. But my father said, I broke Dad's cardinal rule. I got to do what's right. And so he ran away from home, became a welder in Columbus, Ohio, working for the defense industry. He didn't have to go to the Army, but he did. And he actually made really good money, more money than his grandfather working at the steel mill. But I think one reason why my father was such an honest man with integrity was...
1: And fearless and brave.
2: Yeah. We were all raised Episcopalians. And again, this book takes on an unintended spiritual theme. I didn't plan on it to, but because of all the miracles we experienced in Vietnam, it does. But, you know, Episcopalians, you know, we've been leaders in truth and social justice and doing the right thing, defending those who can't defend themselves, especially the marginalized, the poor, the sick, the refugee. I remember my mother hosting Vietnamese and Cambodian families, helping them get acclimated to the U.S. and such. So when you read my book, you also read some of my father's letters where he talks about his faith and how the Episcopal Church has been instrumental in guiding him and such. So, you know, that has something to do with it, but that doesn't explain why he was such a moral, honest man before he got involved in the Episcopal Church. He didn't get involved in Episcopal Church till he was in the Army years later. So, you know, it's really incredible.
1: How about your grandma on your dad's side?
2: She I didn't really get a chance to know her. She was a diabetic and died when I was like six, you know. But yeah, I suspect they were all raised Southern Baptists in Ohio. And both my father and my grandfather were strict disciplinarians. You know, in some regards, I feared my father. You know, he would let me know, hey, before I come home, you better make sure your room's cleaned up, you know. But hopefully I've answered that question for you.
1: So it's a sense of faith. It's a sense of believing in that what we're experiencing in our present life is one part of existence, that there's something bigger and greater than ourselves, and that all our activities are an offering to that greater good. And
2: you know, I'm glad you mentioned that, Gloria, because as I mentioned, my book takes on an unintended spiritual theme, because when I'm in Vietnam, the Vietnamese practice ancestral worship. And they believe that the Vietnamese, there's a symbiotic relationship between the Vietnamese living and the dead. How you live your life here, you do good things, you live a good life, and that improves your ancestors' afterlives. And your deceased loved ones will guide you and help you achieve even a better life on this earth. And I'm in Vietnam witnessing this, and I realize, wow, the relationship I have with my father is very similar to this. My father and I also have a symbiotic relationship. I'm following clues in the letters he left me, corroborating what he said and contradicting what the government told us. And in return, my father's resurrecting me, helping me achieve peace with what I know about his death and what I may never know. So it's really incredible. And again, keep in mind, perhaps the greatest miracle of all I mentioned in this book is that we believed what the government told us till I found these letters. And it was these letters that have revealed the CIA cover-up and government lie.
3: Well, there's one other case. Yeah, I mean,
1: as far as
3: the pattern, yeah, I mean, this has been a great discussion. And yeah, it's, I think, an important story for everybody to know on many different levels. And I mean, one is just the corruption of the U.S. government and agencies like the CIA, and that they will kill their own, you know, And, you know, I think you point to another case. This, and I, after reading your book, it led me to read a couple other books, like this book on Jack Ryan by Dan Sullivan, which I hadn't known about because it was self-published. Yeah, because these kind of books don't get a lot of exposure. You don't see them reviewed in the New York Times, so you don't know about them until. But the other was the case of Jerry Rose, and then I went back and he wrote a book, and this was a brilliant young journalist who was actually really traveling around the countryside and recording the feeling of the Vietnamese peasants and people and pointing to the rottenness of the U.S. policy, that many were supporting the National Liberation Front. They wanted the U.S. out of Vietnam. Yeah, and this is in like the 50s. This is when the, you know, early, like when your father was there, before the huge U.S. you know, military invasion, there was still a kind of quiet war with just special forces and these covert operators. And this guy, Jerry Rose, was a brilliant young reporter. And then he was killed under very suspicious circumstances. And it looks like he was murdered, too. I don't know if you want to mention his case.
2: Yeah, I actually got to speak with his daughter multiple times, Lucy Rose. And she co-wrote that last book about Jerry Rose. And she had me write a testimonial for the book. But some of the people I spoke with, and I talk about this in my book, talked about how Jerry Rose was actually working with USAID at the time and was also trying to expose corruption in this refugee processing program and was on a jet airliner traveling with a contingent of other officials. And the plane mysteriously crashed. This occurred 11 days, I think, before my father's death. Now, you know, an investigation, a formal investigation was done, and I think it ruled out sabotage or whatever. But then again, there's lots of evidence to suggest that, no, it was suspicious in nature and such. But, yeah, that is more than coincidental, I think, at the time.
3: Yeah. And these are really great people. Unfortunately, yeah, we find that pattern where the whistleblower, the truth tellers, the good people are the ones, you know, killed by the evil people who cover it up.
2: Sad, but true. Yeah. By the way, I want to mention that, you know, I'm very much involved in the whistleblowing community. I post a whistleblowing fact on Twitter or X every day. But my father and I are going to be honored on July 30th. On Capitol Hill on National Whistleblower Appreciation Day. So my wife and I are going to be there. So we're really looking forward to that event.
3: Oh, great.
1: That's fantastic. That's great. Yeah, Jeremy and I have done some whistleblower events. Yeah, Jeremy did the last one himself.
3: Last year I went to on Capitol Hill. There was Senator Ron Wyden and Chuck Grassley, congressmen who have done a lot to support whistleblowers, although sometimes it's partisan. Each party celebrates the other party, whistleblowers from the other party. But your case is not partisan. So generally, I think they have done some good work, Grassley and Wyden. And yeah, last year I was at that event, Covert Action on Capitol Hill, because Covert Action has covered whistleblowers. And then I was invited by a guy, Bradley Birkenfeld, who's a whistleblower in the banking industry. He was on last year. So it's a nice event. Yeah. And so,
2: it's nice how you did that.
1: Well, in closing, James, please tell our audience how they can purchase your book and follow your work.
2: Okay. I encourage people to go to my website, jamesbwells.com. You can read all sorts of information about me. The book's available on Amazon, Barnes & Noble. I do encourage you to seek out your local independent bookstore and have them order the book. They can get it in less than a week, probably. If you want a signed personal copy, you can request that from me at my website, jamesbwells.com. And I love talking and corresponding with people, so don't hesitate to reach out to me. We've been on this book tour, and I love talking with people, and especially veterans and such. And, you know, my story resonates with a lot of people. You know, a lot of people have unresolvable questions, and how do you find peace with that? So I enjoy sharing my story with others.
1: Well, thank you so much for joining us. It's been a real pleasure and honor to have you here with us. And I just have to read our outro. The opinions you hear are ours and that of our guest, not those of WBAI, the Pacifica Foundation, or the Progressive Radio Network. That wraps up our show for today. This is Uncontrolled Opposition. I'm Gloria Guillo, joined here by Professor Jeremy

0: You have a great day, and we'll see you next time.
1: And this is WBAI New York, 99.5 FM and WBAI.org online. We just finished listening to Uncontrolled Opposition. And before we go into the next program, which happens to be the Independent News Hour, we have here General Manager Bob Henley to give us an update of what is going on with our fundraiser. So take it away, Bob.
2: All right. Thanks for having me, Reggie. So, yeah, so we have, as you know, we're focused on now trying to bring down our tower balance. We have owed the Durst organization who maintains the tower at 4 Times Square. And that gives us the ability to reach it today or every day. And it's a great signal. It reaches potentially 20 million people looking at the FCC coverage map.
3: 90 miles.
2: 90 miles, exactly right. Thank you so much. And we have paid some, over $350,000 since I had the opportunity to lead this organization. And that's kind of like an annual payment. And so its balances back up to $170,000 because, you know, through the year, if I thought it was something that could be done annually, I was making the choice to do breaking news, do national programming, bring new programming on. And so now, though, evidently the Durst organization does not find that yearly payment strategy acceptable. And so we're having to come up with a more regular payment. And so we appreciate their patience. And I'm happy to say that since we started on Friday, we were able to make a $17,000 payment. And that covers this. So I guess it brings it down to $153,000 is the arrearage now.
1: Which is something that it has to be posted on the website.
2: Right, right. We'll get to that.
1: Okay.
2: And then also, we have been very fortunate to get the help from unions, but unions can't do it alone. Right now, we're up to unions representing 5 million households. And so this has kind of become a national phenomenon in the sense that we're helping out Pacifica by doing national programming that's coming out of this great SAG-AFTRA shop here in New York. You've probably heard the things we've done. I'm thinking of, and Reggie was often at the controls, going back to our initial coverage of the conventions in Milwaukee and Chicago. You may remember, of course, No King's Day. That was from Maine to Hawaii, from Florida to Alaska, 6 time zones. 26 paid reporters, 4 regional anchors, and a SAG-AFTRA shop here in New York with Jenna Flanagan and Juliana Frolano. And Reggie, I think you were in on that one, weren't you?
1: I was.
2: Yeah.
1: I was.
2: That's
1: I
2: right. Was. Right. And so we 50 stations took that. I would say conservatively maybe 2 million people heard it across the country. And I think nothing gives you a sense of agency like hearing the sound of the protest you're trying to find to join. And so you've come to rely on us to help for breaking movement news. We were on the scene, of course, when Mayor Roz Baraka was taken into custody at Delaney Hall back in May 9th, 2025, before much of America didn't know where Delaney Hall was. And so we just need your support now. We paid the salaries today, and we paid the tower rent, and that was $35,000 that went out of the bank account in one day. Nothing burns money like live radio. So we have $13,000 left in the bank, and we need to get it back up there. Reggie?
1: So my question to you, Bob, is how long are we going to go on this pursuit of raising $170,000 in total?
2: Well, I think the thing is, the reality is, we always tell the people the truth here. We're going to have to keep going until we get it done.
1: Okay.
2: And we're also going to have to try to see. I mean, I think there's some folks who are on the sidelines like, BAI is still on. I kind of listen. Oh, they didn't send me that rain stick back in 1989. Or I was waiting for that magical powder and it never came. You may listen to us and feel like, well, you know, I don't think they've quite done what they need to do to win my confidence back. Well, we got rid of all of that thing, the merchandising and all of that, and the FCC had something to do with that. And so we're doing the programming as a premium, and that's what we've been doing. And so it is a further notice kind of thing. I mean, we are up against the Trump administration, and there is the reality that, you know, when they bombed Iran, we thought you should know. When they deposed Maduro overnight, we thought you should know. When Senator Kim couldn't get to sick detainees over the weekend, yeah, we had things to do, but we thought you should know, because if you've noticed, as soon as you know, you take action. And that's what this is about. This is about

0: kind of like the committees of correspondence of another bygone era where people acting in concert with a set of values to make the democracy what it has never been and yet it what still might be. This is the place that's happened. You know, they say it's a free press, Reggie, but only if you own a press, and you collectively own this radio station and this radio network. So we need you to step up. We need you to call 833-922-4692, 833-922-4692. If Ed or Danielle are busy with other calls, and we sure hope they are, leave your name, phone number, and a good time to get back in touch with you. I would like to see us do better with the BI buddies. You know, I get on these manager calls, and the folks from Cape Bay Facing, we have 4,000 sustaining members, and we have 1,300. I'm like, do I think that means that people who are listening don't love BI as much? And for as little as $10 a month, you become a BI buddy. We have found a secret cache of BAI tote bags, and so we can reward your loyalty and support of us with that. But more importantly, you'll know that you're doing what you can. And we really right now, in light of the current environment, need to be ready to go 24/7. Whichever crazy thing the current hunt is up to, we can't afford not to be on it. And you've noticed we're really connecting now more than we have in the past. When Delaney Hall became news, I was fortunate to be on Democracy Now! In the lead 2 days in a row because we are talking, we are connecting. And Amy Goodman came through for us with that great fundraiser for that amazing documentary, which you have to get out and see. I think it's still running at the AFC. Please steal this story, the story of Democracy Now! And its authentic creation here at BAI. And the fact that that's gone on to be an international standard for journalism that matters, for journalism that has a Rolodex that's all around the world. We need you to support us now. We need you to call 833-922-4692, 833-922-4692. I mean, the reality is that fundraising is part of the struggle. We don't have corporations supporting us. We have unions. I was just fortunate enough today to be at Riverside Church to for the memorial service and the funeral for George Grisham, 1199 SAU, one of the great giants of the labor movement. George Grisham understood the importance of radio. If you were listening the other day, you listened to Bishop Barber talk about the roots of local radio in the civil rights movement. There is no Selma. There is no boycott of buses without local radio. There is no response to Delaney Hall in real time. There's no response to 26 Federal Plaza without local radio. And that's why we need you to support us now. 833-922-4692. Reggie?
1: Yeah, and also we need to do, I mean, and just like in the past, history has, WBAI has a longstanding history of interacting with its community. And I think part of our goal and our mission to do is to show up and be there at the community, said whatever event that is. And the thing is that when, and I could tell you about when I was over at Tompkins Square Park for the dance parade that was happening, there were people that were amazed that, oh, WBAI is here, or WBA, because we was the only radio station, the only media entity that was there, really focusing on that. And, you know, and I took it upon myself to make sure that there was representation because we, WBAI has been involved, or at least I've been involved, and Jeannie Hopper and been involved with a dance parade and what if its mission ever since its inception. And that's something that WBAI has been doing for years. I remember going back into the day where the crafts and books, crafts and arts fair, where it used to be over at Columbia, over at Columbia University, over the International African Arts Festival when it was still at Boys and Girls. The carnival, the West Indies Carnival on the, around the Labor Day weekend. I mean, I think the thing is, and this is so cost effective for us. It's like, if there's a function out there, WBAI has to represent. More people realize that WBAI is there means more money for us possibly can come into the coffers of WBAI so we can continue on doing what we've been doing. It's one of those reciprocal effects that has happened. It's tedious, But it is effective. It is very effective.
0: It's a detail work. So also, it's meant that I was able to join Bishop Barber in his march, 51-mile march from Wilson, North Carolina, down to Raleigh. And that was a five-day slog, sometimes on a rack truck, sometimes walking. Why we were down there? Because the Trump administration and the Republican administration in the State House in North Carolina wants to eliminate the African-American district that has been there time immemorial, a majority minority district, 53% people of color and 47% white, and they want to flip that script. They really are relitigating the Civil War. Really are trying to, when they came into the Capitol Rotunda with the battle flag of the Confederacy, we should have understood this is what they were talking about. This is the restoration that they're talking about. And so when in that walk, we were able to bring the sound of that march. And I have to tell you, going from some of the poorest parts of that part of North Carolina, where every other house maybe was in disrepair, and then people saw the motorcade and the people walking, the people of faith, started at 200 to 300 people. And then people on their doorsteps, seeing that they were seen, seeing that they mattered, seeing that we were speaking to them, wanted to make sure that they turned out to vote. As we went through town after town after town, watching those little kids run out from the Head Start, cheering because they were seen. Because, and I don't know if you know this, Bishop told us, the turnout in that primary was up 40% during that period of time. And by the time we got to Raleigh, 4,000 to 5,000 people by Valentine's Day.
1: I meant to ask you, how was that Reverend Billy event that happened, I guess, last week?
0: Yeah, that was it's two Sundays ago. It was great. It was well attended. Sounds like it was a full house. We broadcast that live. That's right. Not to get our clergy confused, that would be Reverend Billy of the Church of Stop Shopping.
1: Right, of course.
0: The director. And Jenna Flanagan brought that live. Yeah, I mean, you might say that it's the psychedelic prayer help companion, but it was beautiful live music. Debbie Daughtry was on-site engineering. Jake was chief engineer. We brought you that. That's right. That's an example of new programming, something that did not exist. There's so many programs we brought you at a time when public broadcasting is cutting back. Marian Pizzatola's Labor and Healthcare Confidential. There was a program, Reggie, born a struggle. This was a situation where 250,000 New York City retired civil servants, many of them working close to minimum wage, serving lunch for a generation.
1: Right.
0: Their promise was that they would get free health care. And this, even their big unions and the Blasio administration was going to break that promise and push them into Medicare Advantage. They formed a movement. They raised the money and they fought City Hall to a thing. And they have a program. They were on the radio. And that organizing, Reggie, came out of this radio station.
1: And something that Marianne is doing, I think it's not only that it's yeoman's work, but it's important. What she is doing is to call out the politicians when they're not doing what they're supposed to be doing. And what I do appreciate about that program, and she's been harping on this all the time, and I really do appreciate this, especially when the issue about the healthcare workers
0: 24/7,
1: right? And you know, and the thing is that that was something that Mom Donnie was, you know, really was campaigning on, and now they're looking for him. They can't find him. You can find Mom Donnie in a Nick game, but you can't find him right over at the City Hall, you know, advocating for this. And these people have been out there. It's still out there,
0: so
1: aren't
0: they? Folks, mind you, a little backstory. These are folks who are providing health care for people that are either disabled, very elderly, or infirmed, or elders, who need someone around the clock to help them. And Lord knows it's a great savings if you have somebody like that in your home. It saves everybody money and it's a better quality of life. But the reality is that in New York City, there's a kind of odd blip that people that are living in only get paid 13 hours. And so now there is a movement that they be paid and that it be more conventional shift work. There are some unions that oppose it because they want to go another way. They say it has to be funded through Albany. But the bottom line is that you're paying attention. You know about all this because of this station.
1: Right.
0: This is a place. Also, all the things that Zahra Mamdani was first heard on The Independent, which is about to come up next.
1: Right.
0: And so that was before, I think, when he was still assemblyman, when he was running. And so, and even the things that Mayor Mamdani's doing, we bring you an extended coverage. We right. bring you the extended coverage of him trying to right the ship that had been serving corporate interests for too long. And so we are holding all these people accountable. And that all starts with you. So we're trying to hold you accountable a little bit. If you're listening now, we need whatever you can afford. Please call 833-922-4692, 833-922-4692. Of course, we'd love to get mail. You can send a money order or a check to BAI Pacifica Radio, 388 Atlantic Avenue, Brooklyn, New York, 11217. That's WBAI Radio Pacifica, 388 Atlantic Avenue, Brooklyn, New York, 11217. So I guess the folks from Independent are here?
1: Yeah, they're here. All right. They're here.
0: So you can I'm gonna head back and okay. see what else I need to do at the station. Thanks so much,
1: Reggie. Okay, no problem. That was Bob Henley, general manager of WBAI, and it's talking about the situation that we are at right now with the transmitter. And again, just one more time before we go into the program. I just wanted to let people know that we need $170,000. That's our goal. And what we need to do for that money, the reason for that money, is to pay the rent for the transmitter. And as was mentioned before, that transmitter allows us to broadcast in a 90-mile radius, which means that we have a potential listenership of 20 million people. And we need that for us to continue on doing what we have been doing ever since the beginning. So I'm just going to give that number one more time, 833-922-4692. That's 833-922-4692 or 833-WBAI-NYC. That's 833-WBAI-NYC. All right, so it is It's 12 minutes past 5 p.m. So we're going to go into the next program, which happens to be the Independent News Hour coming up here on WBAI New York. Here we go.

0: WBAI studio in downtown Brooklyn, and welcome to the Independent News Hour. I am your host, Amber Gergarian. 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And we're going to get straight to the show in a moment. But before we do, I just want to reiterate what Bob and Reggie were talking about. 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Help us keep going, and I'll give you that number in case you missed it. It's 1-833-922-4692 or buddy.wbai.org. That's it. Right now, we are going to pivot into our first segment. We're going to be talking with John Tarleton, my co-host, who is out in the field. And then later in the show, we're going to speak about resisting war. But we lost a couple minutes at the beginning of the segment, so I'm going to jump straight to John. Tell us where you are, John. You're in central Brooklyn, and you're at a new DSA campaign site, right?
1: Yes, I'm here on Tompkins Avenue, 373 Tompkins Avenue, a new campaign headquarters that opened up last week for two DSA candidates, incumbent State Senator Jabari Brisport and Ian Huntley, who's running for assembly. They're both here with me in the office. We're looking out at the busy sidewalk as people walk by in the sunshine. There's staff here. And, yeah, it's a really nice setting. It looks like a nice place to run a grassroots election campaign.
0: Right. And so we're going to be able to speak with the candidates who you're sitting there with, right?
1: Yep, we're gonna be speaking with Ian Huntley. He's a working class candidate who is running again this year after narrowly losing 2 years ago when he challenged incumbent Assembly District 56 Rep. Stefani Zinerman. And I'm also going to be joined by State Senator Jabari Prisport, a longtime friend of the show. And he is currently running hard for his fourth term in the State Senate. And Jabari, Ian, welcome both of you to the show.
2: Yeah, thank you so much for having us, John. Really appreciate it.
3: Yeah, very excited.
1: Thank you both. So, Jabari, I want to start with you. You come back from Albany recently after a challenging legislative session. Real quickly for our listeners, because this is something we followed throughout the whole time with the battle over the $260 billion state budget and what the priorities of the state were going to be. Can you sum up for us how the session went and what was or was not achieved?
2: Yeah, thank you for asking, John. This was definitely one of the weirdest sessions I have had my time in Albany. For those who are not aware of the calendar for Albany politics, our state budget is due April 1st every year. This was the latest it's ever been in nearly 15 years. We finished it around May 27th. And that was due in a long part to the governor holding up the budget for specific policy priorities, namely rolling back climate protections, implementing auto insurance proposals, and honestly stymieing the attempts of legislation to pass strong immigrant protections. So we did get it done. I will say one incredible victory we passed on immigrant protections was a bill spearheaded by Socialist State Senator Julia Salazar, Dignity Not Detention, which would essentially end detainment of immigrants in New York State facilities. We also had some other great victories. We had a big push to tax the rich, spearheaded by socialists, but also with our progressive allies and labor. We were able to win a pied-à-terre tax, $500 million for the city of New York, although we need to come back for more.
1: And those are the second and third homes of the multi-zillionaires tax.
2: Yeah, exactly. Homes with a value of $5 billion or more that they are not living in. That's their second home. So it is a vacancy tax on those extremely wealthy properties. And then I would also add we had a major victory for the New York Power Authority, $100 million for that to build public renewables, which will help us meet our climate goals by having the publicly owned authority build out renewable energy.
1: And so despite the adverse circumstances with a stubborn governor, you feel like the power that you and others have built up there is still realizing some results?
2: Oh, absolutely. But that's also why I'm here in this campaign office, because even with more socialists, we can do even more. you know, we won $100 million with the amount of socialists we have now, but we start electing Ian Huntley and the rest of the slate, you can win $200 million or $1 billion and really scale up our publicly owned energy to decrease people's costs and meet our climate goals.
3: Right. So there's currently 9 Democratic socialists in the state legislature. If all the candidates running on this very ambitious slate this year, I think you get up to like 15 or 16 socialists in Albany, which really be unprecedented for modern American politics. And so I want to bring in Ian Huntley. He is running for state assembly out here in Assembly District 56. Ian, if you want to start saying a little bit about yourself and your background, and for people who are listening who aren't familiar with your district, kind of say a little bit about this district you want to represent.
4: Yeah, sure, John. My name is Ian Huntley, Assembly District 56 candidate for beautiful Bed-Stuy and Crown Heights. I am a 3-term PTA president, former union organizer for when I worked at Barney's, rest in peace, Barney's. And I am a community activist, someone who was a field lead for Zoran's campaign, someone that tried to be involved in the kind of change that we need in our community, which is under an affordability crisis. That includes needs for housing, child care, and health care.
3: Yeah. And before we jump into the specifics of what you're running for, can you give our listeners a sense of what it's like on just the day-to-day level to run for office as an outsider, kind of the sacrifices you have to make, the challenges you face, and why you keep – and you ran 2 years ago. So yes. You're back doing this a second time.
4: Yeah, you know, it is hard work, but it's something that I'm not alone in doing. Like, I'm running for office and supported by – hundreds of volunteers that are also DSA members, some not DSA members, but all people committed to change. I am a retail worker as my day job. So I was in work up until just a week or two ago. So I was campaigning. I'm also a father of 2. I have a 12-year-old and a 10-year-old. Also, I'm a dog dad. I have a dog as well. So it's a pretty full platter, but I'm able to also do this because I have a great partner, my wife, who's a public school teacher of 20 years, someone who's also really committed to the politics that this campaign and the DSA slate is fighting for. And so it is the challenges of trying to do this as a working class person is also the thing that gives me the fuel to do this, is because of the struggles that I've experienced in my own life, like having to make a choice between paying for daycare and paying for rent. And worrying about if my family would be the next one to face, you know, displacement when our lease is up because of rising rents in the community. And so it's these real struggles that weigh on me in my life and so many people in the community that gives me the fuel to do it. But it is definitely grueling work, but it's good work.
3: Right. And can you talk, both Ian and Jabari, y'all are both on the campaign trail. What you're hearing from your constituents, what are their top-of-line concerns? Let's start with you, Ian, and then Jabari. I know you've been working hard on your reelection campaign, too.
4: I mentioned, affordability is something that's really generally something of huge concern of people. It's something that we clearly saw resonated with the community and the way that they turned out and voted for the mayor in the primary as well as in the general. And around that affordability, it can be from housing to utilities. And I'm proud to say that we have a platform and policy that seeks to address those things, as well as child care. And I'm sure our state senator can elaborate further on that. But it really is about taxing the rich, as he mentioned, to provide for these things. It really fell short in this past bill. But in order to provide the things that people so desperately want and need here, we need to move forward with that. So strong, robust housing agenda of green social housing to address those issues, but also increasing rent control because people are increasingly under threat with rising rents.
3: Jabari, this for.
2: Yeah, I mean, everything Ian said, I would add a lot of people are talking about the Knicks right now. But in terms of concerns.
3: So did Trump jinx them last night?
2: Oh. Absolutely. Come on. I don't think it's a coincidence. As soon as he shows up, you know, they barely lost. So Knicks in 5, now we're updating our chance.
3: keep hope alive, Nixon 5.
2: Absolutely. I love it. But yes, affordability, top of mind. People are honestly still very, and rightfully so, scared of the Trump administration, particularly ICE. We have had issues in the district of people having to stand up to attempted attacks on migrants that happened in Clinton Hill in this district. It got a little violent a couple months ago. We had something else in Bed-Stuy with ICE agents entering a building trad room on Malcolm X and really trying to get in the back room and mess with the back of room workers. So people in this community are rightfully scared of the federal administration, and that's why we're working really hard to pass things not only like Dignity and Attention, but also things like New York for All, which did not get passed this year. But if we had more socialists pushing it and driving the agenda, we could do it next year.
3: Now, your legislative partner out here currently is Stefani Zinerman. She's been in the state assembly for several terms now. What has that partnership been like or not been like, and why do you think Ian would be a compelling replacement for the incumbent?
2: Yeah, I feel like I can't even call her a partner. She has aggressively worked against me and the community. One big priority coming into this seat was making sure people could stay in Bed-Stuy. You know, Bed-Stuy has lost tens of thousands of Black people over the past decade and a half. And when you talk to people that are getting pushed out, it's, again, affordability. It's saying, I can't afford my rent. I can't afford to stay here. And one top priority we were pushing was good cause eviction, which would give tenants additional protections if they're getting evicted by bringing major rent increases as a factor in protecting them to keep them in their homes. Stephanie fought against it tooth and nail, even though her own constituents were getting pushed out every single day. We were able to win a version of it, but I do know we could have won a much better version if we had somebody like Ian Huntley here instead of Stephanie Zinerman.
3: And do you get a sense that if incumbents like Stefani Zinerman and others lose their seats, that registers with your colleagues in Albany? Like, oh, I might lose my seat in the future if I, you know, play ball with the corporate interests.
2: You know, I'm really focused on the community right now, and getting Ian Huntley elected is about making sure that people can stay in their homes in Bed-Stuy. You know, I'm not trying to send a message to my other colleagues, but really it's about how are we standing up the best for the people here, and that's why I'm really supporting him.
3: Yeah, and also talking about keeping people in their homes, there was a very dramatic incident a month or two ago with another colleague of yours, City Council Member T. Osei, when he was trying to prevent the police from evicting a family from a home that they had owned for 60 or 70 years. How has that incident and the larger crisis of deed theft, how is that resonating here in the neighborhood?
2: Also very top of mind. People are feeling like they're being pushed out no matter what. You know, home ownership used to feel like a safety net for a lot of Black folks in central Brooklyn, and the rise of deed theft has made it feel that even that is not safe. And, you know, me, myself, we've introduced a package of legislation to fight against deed theft, most of it inspired by the stories of people in the community. We've been able to pass in the Senate a statute of limitations pause, which we need to push again for next year in the Assembly. But it is very real. I'm extremely grateful to the council member for shining such an incredible light on it right now. But even, you know, women like that, Carmela Charrington fighting for deed theft, I'm proud to be supporting her in her district leader race, because district leaders have a huge sway in who picks the judges, and that's also a factor in deed theft.
3: Right. And Ian, your thoughts on the deed theft crisis out here and how that incident with Chief resonated?
4: Yeah, no, like my state senator Jabari has said, it really is something that is representative of what we're facing here. That's the displacement. It's not just of the tenants who, there are many of this district, 77% of them, like most of this district is tenants, but it's the same forces that are making it unaffordable for us to live here, are also preying on homeowners. And what is great about this, and what is I'm proud to say that we've done with our campaigns, is to really build on the coalition of what we typically would expect from DSA candidates and from left candidates, to have like the kind of strong tenant support. But we also are working, as Jabari said, with Carmela Sherrington and Omar Hardy, who are leaders in the Stop DTheft movement, people that have been out there for years fighting for back against what they have experienced and organized very strongly in this community. And that's what's brought them into running for this seat. And we're working together because homeowners and tenants alike realize that we're increasingly under threat of displacement from people that only care about one color when it comes to our community, green. And so we're standing together to fight against that. And unfortunately, you know, we have politicians currently in place, like the current assembly member, who takes money from the same real estate lobby and individuals that have created this problem. And proclaims to be defenders, but drags their feet on the legislation, but then also won't be there with the leaders of this movement who have called for an immediate eviction moratorium on cases that relate to DTheft. And so it's been, sad to see the kind of thing that's going on in our community, but it is really encouraging to see the way that we're standing together to fight back.
3: Right. And 2 years ago when you were running against Stefani Zineman, there was a late influx of super PAC money into the campaign in support of her, primarily from Michael Bloomberg and from the Walton family, which owns Walmart and is worth upwards of $200 billion. So they flooded this district with their money and all sorts of negative mailers about you. And at the time, Stefani Zineman said, well, I don't have a problem with that. This is reparation for what my people have experienced in history. Your thoughts on the kind of on that, but also just the kind of money and people that are rallying around her and against you.
4: As a Black man in a long, I've lived in Bed-Stuy for 17 years. I've lived in Brooklyn the entire of my life. I found it extremely disrespectful, and so to have such a flippant comment to say that the money that was going to personally support your campaign is reparations, it really shows how out of touch the assembly member is. To make a comment like that when people are being displaced by the same people, the same money that's making this happen, and to call that reparations for who? And so I'm very excited. And also, to be clear, Bloomberg is already at it again.
3: He's spending more money this time than last time, all over the city.
4: Yeah. So, they set a record, and the money that was spent in the 24 cycle is more expensive than the last 10 races combined, probably more expensive than any New York State Assembly race on record. And so they're out here. We've stepped up and leveled up our game, and they seem to have also decided to do the same as well. And the sad part about this is the hundreds of thousands and millions that they are pledging is just pocket change to these people to maintain the status quo. And it's sad, but this is, they are willing to spare no expense, no amount of pocket change to make sure that they can maintain the status quo and keep the kind of leaders in place that will protect them, that will fight against and push back against the kind of legislation we need, like taxing the rich and also providing for universal child care and all the other needs that our community has.
3: Right. Now, like every DSA campaign, you're relying heavily on door-to-door canvassing, hundreds of volunteers. Can you tell us how many doors have been knocked and just the scale of your volunteer mobilization at this point with a couple of weeks left to go? And then, Jabari, you want to speak to how your campaign is doing?
4: Yeah, this is what is amazing about this is that these campaigns are running together. I'm so proud to have the support of my state senator, not just as a great example of leadership for our community, but also to be campaigning with him and bringing this great message of what he's already done for our community and what more we can have by having this kind of full leadership throughout the assembly and in the Senate as well as city council. And I'm proud to say that have been really out there. We've knocked 75,000 doors. That is just an amazing accomplishment, and we're not done yet. We have canvases happening every day this week, and we also are doing phone banks. We're really committed to making sure this message gets out here. I'm making calls myself. I'm you know, I'm trying to beat Santa in this thing. We, you know, checking the list, calling twice, calling maybe four or five times, actually, in fact.
3: I would think 75,000 doors is almost every door in this district.
4: There's still more doors to be knocked. There's still more neighbors to be reached. We got to make sure that no one is left without hearing this message, because this is how we win. We know that they're spending money to flood the zone with mailers, but we have the enthusiasm and passion and vision that is exciting people. These mailers and the incumbent don't have any sort of the Democratic establishment that she represents has no vision that's exciting people in this moment. We see that across the country. We see that in statewide elections. And this movement that we're a part of is what's animating people. They want their material needs addressed, and we have a vision for how to do it. And we just got to make sure that we keep it up. And part of doing that is getting it up. And if you people want to get involved and sign up for a canvas, you can go to act.ian4assembly.com, and that's Ian, E-O-N, for assembly.com. You may have been confused hearing Ian this whole time, but shocker, it's E-O-N.
3: And Jabari, you're continuing to run the grassroots campaigns like the one that got you into office 6 years ago?
2: Absolutely. And what's really fun about being a socialist candidate is that we run together. We don't really subscribe to the story of politics as individual heroes. And in 2020, when I was an insurgent, I ran on a slate with assembly members Ferris Ofran-Forest, Marcelo Martinez, and then assembly member Zoran Mamdani. And as of now, I feel we're in a great position. We are running alongside Ian Huntley campaign in Bed-Stuy, but also assembly member Ferris Ofran's reelection campaign in Fort Greene Clinton Hill, and also the insurgent campaign of Claire Valdez for Congress. We run together, and I'm planning to win together like we all won together in 2020. And again, Ian is spelled E-O-N.
3: Right. Also, at this moment, there's three black DSA office holders, yourself, Farris Ofran-Forest, and then Chiose on the city council. And with this cycle of insurgent candidates, there's a possibility to elect three more, Ian, Christian Celeste Tate over in Bushwick, East New York, also Conrad Blackburn in Harlem, and then also Daria Lisa Avila Chevalier, Afro-Latina, running in the Uptown congressional race. I guess one, what does it mean to have a growing cohort potentially of black socialists in office, and also the idea that many establishment Democrats put out that, oh, socialism at this point is just kind of a white college graduate thing?
2: I mean, there's a very long history of the intersection of radical black politics and democratic socialism. Everyone that's listening to this station's probably heard before, you know, Dr. Martin Luther King was a democratic socialist. David Dinkins was a member of DSA. And I really love one intersection that was brought to me by the Double Love Experience, which is a local church in Bed-Stuy, run by two socialists, one who linked the principles of Kwanzaa to democratic socialism, really talking about the concept of cooperative economics and how that is a direct tie to what we're pushing for in a democratic socialist vision for our community.
3: All right. And Ian Huntley, we'll let you have the final word.
4: Yeah, no, this is exciting. This is really, as Jabari said, this is really a continuation and a legacy of that is very much a part of, I would say, when we think about black leadership in the most inspiring sense, this is what this is built on. You know, when we think about Fred Hampton, we think about Huey P. Newton, these are people that were transformative to our country and had a lasting impact. And these are people that were socialists. These are people that had a vision of solidarity, that had a vision of, you know, that how do you beat capitalism? It's not with black capitalism, it's with socialism. And this is what these campaigns represent, and especially in the face of increasingly an establishment that's beholden to the money interests and are not necessarily representing the people. I'm so proud to be running alongside my state senator and to be potentially adding to that slate of black leadership that really is fighting truly for the people.
3: Okay. So we'll wrap it up here at campaign headquarters in Bed-Stuy. Just spoke with State Assembly candidate Ian Huntley, incumbent State Senator Jabari Brisport. We're here at Tompkins Avenue in Putnam, beautiful new space. DSA is going to be opening a Brooklyn office on Bedford Avenue a little later this summer. But for now, the next 2 weeks, everybody's focused on finding voters and getting them out to the polls. So we'll leave it there. We'll be continuing to follow the primary elections over the next couple of weeks on the Independent News Hour.

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1: نحن والقمر جيران, or we are the moon, we and the moon are neighbors, sorry, by Fairuz, the incredible Fairuz. 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I am your co-host, Amber Gargarian. We just heard from John out in the field with Ian Huntley and Jabari Brisport, both DSA candidates. And we're going to pivot now to talk about war and resistance to war. And I'm really excited to jump into this segment, but not so happy. Well, that's kind of an oxymoron. I'm excited to be talking about what we're talking about because we just got some bad news. The U.S. Central Command said that U.S. forces launched strikes on Iran at 5 p.m. Eastern Time in response to that Iranian downing of an Apache helicopter off the coast of Oman earlier today. So this war, which was, you know, not really in a state of ceasefire, considering the blockade on the Strait of Hormuz, the naval blockade continues in full force, as does, you know, the ongoing genocide in Gaza and the war on Lebanon, the ethnic cleansing campaign that's going on there. So, you know, amid all of this, there's been a dearth of action amid this, you know, storm of war. And I feel that we need some inspiration to bolster the anti-war movement here in the city and beyond. So we're going to be talking about an event, actually, that's happening at the People's Forum on Tuesday, June 16th at 6:30 p.m. And I'll give you this information again at the end of the show. So it's a film showing and a panel discussion on military resistance to war. And in just a moment, we're going to talk to two of the panelists. But I want to explain a little about the documentary. It will be playing again at 6:30, and it is called Disobeying Orders, GI Resistance to the Vietnam War. And the film, which consists of interviews with veterans interwoven with archival footage, focuses on the anti-war movement within the armed forces during the Vietnam era, and then also really highlights the intersection of the civil rights and anti-war movements. And then after that, it'll be followed by a panel discussion that will feature a number of veterans and the filmmaker herself, Pam Sporn. But two of the panelists are actually with us on the Independent News Hour right now. Susan Schnall is the president of the Veterans for Peace National Board, as well as the president of the New York City chapter of Veterans for Peace. She was a Navy nurse during the Vietnam War at the Navy Hospital in Oakland, California, and has been active in peace and social justice movements for over 50 years. And then Trevor Hoover is an Afghan war Army veteran and a member of the New York City chapter of Veterans for Peace. He just recently returned from Cuba doing some what some might equate to anti-war, economic war known as the blockade there. So let's jump into it. Susan, we'll start with you. You are a subject of the documentary Disobeying Orders, and in 1969 you were tried and found guilty by a general court-martial for quote-unquote conduct unbecoming of an officer. You were a part of a group that loaded up a small plane with leaflets and dropped them over the military installations in the Bay Area with tens of thousands of flyers announcing a GI and Veterans March for Peace in San Francisco. You attended that march and were also found guilty for wearing your uniform there. So, you know, talk about your decision to become a Navy nurse and then the decision to get involved in, you know, this sort of escalatory anti-war protest. And thank you for being here with us.
2: Thank you so much for the invitation to be here. And yes, I became a nurse, I guess, like a lot of nurses do, to be able to get people healthy and well again and back into society. And particularly, that's what I saw my job was in the Navy. But also, like a lot of other folks who joined the military, I joined to be able to complete my college education, which the Navy paid for 2 years. After that, I owed them 3 years. My patients were those who had served in Vietnam and Southeast Asia and came back into the world, into society, and needed some healing. Not all of them survived coming back. Not all of them survived their hospitalization. And I realized during my term as a Navy nurse that, in fact, I was enabling the military to continue to function overseas in Southeast Asia. And I felt that I needed to become part of the resistance and to also inform the American people that not everybody in the military supported the government's actions in Southeast Asia. And that's why I took the actions that I did. It was a voice of the American servicemen and women to say not all of us support what is going on in Southeast Asia. And in fact, we have an active resistance against it. And we feel that that's what we need to do today, to continue to inform the American public that just because you're in service in the Army or in the Navy does not mean that you approve of the government's positions on the terrible genocide that continues in Gaza and on the West Bank. And we continue to have wars wherever I think we can find an outlet for our armaments.
1: Oh, right. Absolutely spot on. Thank you, Susan. Now, Trevor Hoover, turning to you, tell us about your time in Afghanistan and how that radicalized you.
3: Yeah, I mean, I came into the Army, with very different intentions or ideas as Susan did. You know, Susan went in as a nurse to help people. I went in airborne infantry because I thought it'd be cool to jump out of planes onto battlefields. I enlisted straight out of high school when I was 17. I needed my parents to sign a waiver for me to enlist. I thought, you know, my family didn't have a lot of money. I didn't really expect college to be in my future. And, you know, I was young and I wanted adventure. Unfortunately, the adventure I got, I didn't enjoy. I deployed to Afghanistan in 2012. I grew up, my dad was in the Army. I grew up very patriotic, but very quickly, arriving in Afghanistan at age 19, it was very evident that, you know, we were the bad guys in the situation. We were there on a so-called hearts and minds mission to kind of endear ourselves to the local populace, but, you know, they hated us. And, you know, I understood why they hated us. We were an invading, occupying army. You know, if I was in their shoes, I would probably also take up arms. So it was a heavy experience. You know, when I was in Afghanistan at 19, I didn't have the vocabulary of imperialism that came afterwards of getting out, going to college. And, you know, I was so disgusted by my role in being muscle for imperialism and U.S. capitalism that I wanted to distance myself from being a veteran. So it was a decade before I, you know, actually saw the value in organizing specifically as a veteran to build up the peace movement.
1: Right. Yeah. Thank you for that, Trevor. So, Susan, you know, you've been involved in this anti-war movement for change over five decades. Can you talk about how you've seen it ebb and flow and where you think we are now?
2: Oh, my goodness. That seems to be very much a concern that I hear a lot. We had at the beginning in the 1968, 1969, when I was still in the military, we were just building the GI and veterans peace involvement in trying to stop the war in Southeast Asia. And that grew over years until we hit into the 1970s. And that was a pivotal time for the United States government in Southeast Asia because they changed from boots on the ground because there were so many of us who were disillusioned with what was going on overseas that they had to change from boots on the ground to people in the Navy and the Air Force. So that whole way of dealing with Southeast Asia changed. And I believe it was the movement, it was the peace movement and the anti-war movement and those of us who were on active duty that said, we will not fight, we will not go to Southeast Asia. And so it became an air war with the B-52s dropping their huge bombs on the north of Vietnam and on Cambodia and on Laos. So we changed the course of the war. And what we have seen over the last 30, 40 years is that we have become more and more into an automated war, into a drone war, into what we are now seeing with Iran and with Lebanon and certainly with Gaza, is that the armaments that we're using are from the air. So the military in the United States don't face anybody on the ground and then get turned around. And I just need to say that what we have seen the Israeli military doing in Gaza, they will in fact live with for the rest of their lives. It's the folks that are perpetuating the genocide in Gaza and on the West Bank that will come back into Israeli society, and they will become the harmed, and those are the soldiers and veterans that will live on and will bring back the war to their communities and their families. So war just doesn't do anything that's good. You heard Trevor talk about the impact of him and on the rest of his life. That will also be going on all of those who perpetuate war all over the world.
1: Right. And, you know, as I sort of said at the beginning of the segment, we're really, you know, in a moment of ebb when there is so much unpopular war. I could go on and list it all, but we only have a few minutes left here in the show. So we do know, though, that nearly three quarters of voters, Democratic voters, oppose U.S. military aid to Israel. 95% oppose the war on Iran. A majority in general of people across parties oppose the war on Iran. Why do you think, Susan, and then, you know, we'll get your thoughts on this too, Trevor, that there's such a dearth of action right now? We saw a great, huge protest, especially escalated by the university students in their Gaza solidarity encampments going on in 2023 and into 2024. And, you know, they've been majorly stymied. Do you think it's stymie? Are people worn down? And if they are worn down and if they are afraid, what moments of words of inspiration do you have for those of us that you know, on a daily basis do struggle with the fact that our country is involved in and funding so much war?
2: It seems obvious to me that a major concern that we have is what's going on with the economy, and that people are suffering and they're frightened. And the destabilization that emanates from Washington hits everybody in this country. Am I going to have a job? Am I going to be able to go to school? What are my prospects? How am I going to take care of myself and my family? And what is the future that I have? I think it's individual fear and terror that comes out of both what we hear, and I need to say this, from an inept, illegal, illegitimate administration in Washington that continues to terrorize people here, whether it is ICE and the police in our community that are picking up people every day, or it is that we are sending troops all over the world in harm's way, that people here are frightened and don't know what their future is going to be financially, economically, for their families.
1: Any comment, Trevor?
3: Yeah, I would just say, I mean, people in the U.S. want affordable health care. They want affordable housing. They want affordable education. They're sick and tired of seeing not only the destruction and the complicity of, you know, our nation in genocide in Gaza, in Cuba with the blockade, not just seeing the horrors of that, and also the U.S. taxpayer having to finance that. So all the stuff that could be going to social benefit is going to untold horrors of dropping bombs overseas.
1: Right. Well, Susan Schnall and Trevor Hoover, both of the New York City chapter of Veterans for Peace, thank you so much for joining us on the Independent News Hour on WBAI. And, you know, people can go and listen to you speak more on Tuesday, June 16th at 6:30 p.m. at the People's Forum in Midtown, which is located at 320 West 37th Street between 8th and 9th Avenues. You can find all of the People's Forum events on their website, which is peoplesforum.org, just spelled the way peoples and forum are spelled, .org. And you can go again, listen to Susan and Trevor talk on June 16th at 6:30, and you can watch the documentary Disobeying Orders right before that. Thank you so much for listening to the Independent News Hour on WBAI 99.5 FM. Thank you to our board operator, Reggie Johnson, and an extra thanks to John Tarleton for reporting live from the field today. We are going to listen to a song that came from the belly of war, Can I Live by MC Abdul, a young rapper from Gaza.

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1: In breaking news, the U.S. military announced that it has begun strikes against Iran following the crash of a U.S. Army Apache helicopter off the coast of

0: partner. Bibi Netanyahu's been, for me, a great partner. For other people, not so good. For me, he's been very good. They needed us. They couldn't have done it without us. Couldn't have even come close. But, and they needed us, and they got us to help them with a real problem, because Iran was a real problem.
1: At least 37 people are dead after a massive 7.8 earthquake struck the southern Philippines on Monday. 32,000 have been displaced. Citizens say the disaster will have long-term effects.
2: The children have been traumatized. Even a slight shaking makes my kids cry. Even when they're in a deep sleep, they wake up and rush outside. We are waiting for help from the government. We have no electricity and no water. And we are looking for a place where we can charge our phones so we can contact our families.
1: It was one of the strongest earthquakes to strike the country in 50 years. Numerous buildings collapsed and a 3-foot-high tsunami slammed into coastal villages. In Washington, House Speaker Mike Johnson huddled with President Trump on Tuesday to salvage a wiretapping law known as FISA Section 702 before a deadline on Friday. The meeting comes as Trump's choice of a reality show star, Bill Pulte, as Director of National Intelligence, was slowed down by bipartisan lawmakers. Pulte has no intelligence experience and was chosen as a temporary replacement after the resignation of DNI head Tulsi Gabbard. Senate Leader John Thune blasted Democrats for tying the FISA law to Pulte.
3: We're going to need some help from Democrats in order to get it across the finish line, and I certainly hope that they put the nation's national security interests ahead of their Trump derangement syndrome, which seems to be what's driving the decisions that they're making here on a daily basis.
1: The Foreign Intelligence Surveillance Act, enacted after illegal government spying programs were uncovered in the 1970s, allows the government to tap phone lines without a warrant in national security cases, often ensnaring unsuspecting American citizens. And on Capitol Hill, the House Judiciary Committee grilled Professor Brian Fair, interim president of the Southern Poverty Law Center, the Alabama-based civil rights organization that investigates far-right and domestic terrorism cases throughout the United States, accusing the SPLC of funding terrorism by infiltrating known white supremacist groups and sharing information they learned with law enforcement. There was a strong defense from Maryland Democrat Jamie Raskin.
4: The extremist swamp that gave rise to this criminal indictment against the SPLC is just one more Orwellian attack on the civil rights movement and one more Kafkaesque prosecution designed to shame and ensnare the righteous and acquit and absolve the guilty.
1: The hearings come after SPLC was charged in federal court in Alabama with fraud for using undercover agents in its work. Closer to home, it's an international sports summer in New York City. This weekend, the World Soccer Cup kicks off in Mexico City with the final match on July 19th at MetLife Stadium, home to the New York Giants and Jets. New York City is providing all kinds of amenities, free transport to venues, borough-wide fan events, and watch parties culminating in a huge gathering in Central Park. The captain of the U.S. team is Tim Ream.
5: It's a once-in-a-career opportunity. And that with that comes, you know, more expectation, more pressure, but at the same time, we have to enjoy it. You know, there's nobody putting more expectation and more pressure on us than ourselves.
1: Meanwhile, Monday night, the winning New York Knicks fell short in Game 3 of the NBA championship despite an energized fan base. Some fans blame the loss on a spectator, President Trump, who claims to be a Knicks fan despite a chorus of energetic booing when he took a seat in the owner's booth.
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1: From New York City, I'm Paul D'Arienzo. 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
7: 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Stay tuned now for Clearing the Fog with Dr. Margaret Flowers coming up. Here we go.

0: they shut down the factory in an economic ruse. If you could kiss the cheek of the child in the sweatshop that made your shoes. Every time we went to war to fight our evil foes, they told you we were really fighting for the good of CEOs. If you could feel the hunger of the many, see the riches of the few, if they told it like it is, what if you knew?
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0: WBAI 99.5 FM in New York City. I'm Margaret Flowers. So this week I spoke with two guests, and the topic of the show is the World Cup in North America. My first guest is Maria Hernandez. She's an organizer with Unite Here Local 11 in Los Angeles. And the second guest is Dr. Ajamu Baraka, who is a leader of the Black Alliance for Peace and an international human rights defender. So Maria and I talked about the workers at SoFi Stadium, which is where the first U.S. World Cup game is supposed to take place on Friday, June 12th. And the workers at SoFi Stadium are concerned about the fact that they do not have a contract with the stadium at this point. And they're also worried about the presence of ICE at the games. And so just this past weekend, they voted to strike if they don't have a contract or if they feel uncomfortable working with the presence of ICE. One of the co-presidents of the union said, "What good is the World Cup for Los Angeles when workers don't earn enough to pay the rent and must choose between showing up and being kidnapped by ICE?" The workers are pointing out that the World Cup games are supposed to bring huge profits to the stadium and the surrounding area, and they're still struggling to get a contract for fair wages and fair treatment. There are also groups in other World Cup host cities, such as Atlanta and Miami, that have called for a halt on ICE to be present during the matches. And so lots of folks are organizing watch parties, and this is something that Dr. Baraka talks about as well. The Black Alliance for Peace, as part of the Anti-Fascist Football Alliance, have been calling for a boycott of the games. They initially called for the games to be moved from the United States, citing the way that that would legitimize the war crimes and violations of international law and the violence that the U.S. is waging around the world. But now that the games are going forward, they hope that the games will take place in empty stadiums. They're not calling for people to avoid watching the games on television, but to not be present at the stadiums. And so far, there have been some detentions and refusals to allow players and some of their parts of their teams to enter the United States. The big one is the Iranian Federation, which was going to have their base in Arizona, but they weren't sure if they were going to be granted visas to the United States. So now they're holding their base camp in Mexico. So finally, on Friday of last week, the United States gave visas to all of the players of the Iranian team, but they're not giving visas to several members of the team, including key managerial and administrative members. And so the Iran team is accusing the United States of breaching its host obligations and violating the FIFA regulations. As well, so far, a Swiss player was denied entry to the United States, and an Iraqi player was detained for 7 hours in the airport in Chicago before he was finally released and allowed to enter the United States. Another member of the Iraqi team, the team photographer, was detained for 10 hours, and then he was not allowed to enter the United States. The acting ICE director, Todd Lyons, who has since been replaced with David Venturella, told Congress in a hearing back in February that ICE would be a key part of the security apparatus for the World Cup games, and he refused to say that there wouldn't be enforcement operations around the matches. So that's a huge deterrent to folks in the United States, those who might be concerned about being detained themselves, or those who recognize their responsibility to act in solidarity with people who are not going to be able to attend and participate in these games, as well as the overall picture, which is the fact that these games should not even be held in a country like the United States, where people are being mistreated domestically, people who live in the United States being arrested, being detained, the deaths in custody, the lack of respect for human rights in the detention facilities. And the fact, as I said, that what the United States is doing around the world as the greatest aggressor In addition to this, Ajamu and I talk about the fact that the games have really been moving very far away from the direction that they were, you know, initial direction, which is soccer or football is a game that is loved around the world. It's the people's game, and the World Cup has really been taken away from the people. It's become a very wealthy endeavor. In fact, for the current games, the 2026 games, ticket prices are more than four times higher than they were during the last games in 2022. As a result, ticket sales are down, and in the host cities around the United States, hotels are saying that they are seeing fewer bookings than they expected to have during the games. So we'll have to see what happens in Los Angeles. The workers have voted to go on strike if they need to. That first game is this Friday, June 12th, and then we'll see if folks turn up for the games or if they refuse to participate in the whitewashing of the United States crimes. Now, in addition to this, the U.S.-Israeli war on Iran has heated back up again since the ceasefire in April. Iran launched what they're calling Operation Victory on Sunday, June 7th. Actually, I think it was June 8th in Iran when this began. And this is response to a couple of things. Israel and the United States fired missiles on Iran again. On Saturday, U.S. forces bombed Iranian radar sites on some of the islands in the Strait of Hormuz and also shot down several Iranian drones in that shipping area. And then on top of that, Israel has launched attacks and Israel continues to attack southern Lebanon. This is a very complicated situation in Lebanon because Hezbollah, which is part of the Axis of Resistance, has been defending the people and the land in southern Lebanon, and the Lebanese army has really not been defending the people. They say that they're providing stability, but they're not interested in engaging in any kind of conflict. And Israel has been carrying out an ethnic cleansing campaign in South Lebanon with airstrikes every day. Dozens of villages have been occupied. Over a million people have been displaced and thousands have been killed by Israel in Lebanon. And Iran has made it clear through the negotiations with the United States that part of that ceasefire has to be a ceasefire on Lebanon, but Israel is not respecting that. In addition to that, it's reported that President Trump spoke with Netanyahu over the weekend about the attacks on Iran and the attacks on Lebanon, and it doesn't sound like there was any sort of agreement by Netanyahu to cease these attacks. So now, you know, Israel is, as it really has been, is acting as a rogue state, and we'll have to see if there's any consequences for that from the United States. In addition to Iran launching Operation Victory, where they've sent bombs into key areas of Israel, Yemen has also said that they are now closing the Bab el-Mandab Strait completely to any Israeli vessels, and they are also firing missiles at Israel. So things have really heated up again. And the U.S., you know, it's like speaks out of both sides of its mouth. Trump keeps saying we're close to a deal with Iran, but then the U.S. continues to aggress Iran, not just militarily, but now the White House is saying that it will seize $24 billion worth of Iranian assets, purportedly to use for repairing damage in the Gulf states that were damaged by Iran's retaliatory strikes. And Iran says that they're not going to talk to the United States until, at a minimum, that $24 billion is returned to them. Iran has been demanding war reparations from the Gulf states because of their financial and logistical backing for the Israeli-U.S. aggression on Iran. Some of the missiles fired on Iran were fired from these bases in Gulf countries. In response to the launch of Operation Victory by Iran, the Israeli military has now shut down all of the borders into the Gaza Strip as of June 8th and is not allowing any humanitarian aid, zero humanitarian aid, into Gaza as a form of collective punishment, which we should note is illegal under international law. Since March, only 10% of Gaza's needs have been allowed into the area. And now that has been shut down to zero. The suffering there is already tremendous. And like Cuba, Gaza is under a worsening siege. Folks have been trying to get aid into Gaza. In addition to the sea route, there was also a land convoy heading towards Gaza to bring not only equipment and supplies, but also people with expertise to restore the healthcare system, rebuild the infrastructure. That land convoy was stopped in Libya, and 11 of the volunteers were detained, and they all went on a hunger strike in the beginning of June. And now, because they have not been freed. And so now people from 13 countries have gone on a solidarity hunger strike with the detainees in Libya. So I think I'll stop there and we'll turn to the interview with Maria Hernandez. Maria is an organizer with Unite Here, Local 11 in Los Angeles, California. Maria, thank you so much for taking time to speak with me today.
1: Of course. Thank you for having me.
0: So I'm talking to you today about the World Cup game that is supposed to take place, or games take place, in Los Angeles, and the concerns about ICE's presence there. But before we get into that, can you tell the listeners a little bit about your union, Unite Here Local 11?
1: Yes. So our union, Unite Here Local 11, represents 32,000 workers across Southern California and Arizona in stadiums, restaurants, hotels, and airports, one of them being the iconic SoFi Stadium.
0: Right. Yeah. And Los Angeles was also one of the first sites in the country when the Trump administration started sending more federal agents and ICE agents out to be affected by that. Before we get into the World Cup, can you give the listeners a little bit of an update about how that has been going in Los Angeles recently?
1: Yeah, so our members do the food and beverage at SoFi Stadium. So they're the bartenders, the cooks, the dishwashers, the servers. And they've been in contract negotiations for months now. And as we were gearing up to the World Cup, you know, we'd noticed that there was a threat of ICE having a presence during the games. And so that created a lot of fear amongst folks, mostly because of the way we've seen ICE agents interact when they are in the community. They make people feel unsafe. There's a lot of chaos. And so immediately that became one of the issues that workers were concerned about, along with, you know, pay, working conditions, and, you know, just the typical things that you usually negotiate in a contract. And so that is something that we have seen over the last couple months kind of just grow as an issue.
0: Right. And how have the preparations for the World Cup affected the workers in their communities? Has there been any issues with that?
1: They've been heavily affected because, I mean, now we're about a week away from the first game. And, you know, a lot of folks didn't even know if they were working, you know, as of last week. You know, they don't really know the hours. And there was a lot of uncertainty still just amongst, you know, what it would be like to work a game for a lot of these folks. And, you know, they're used to working big events like the Super Bowl, you know, like the Taylor Swift Eras Tour. So they know, you know, how to do a lot of these events. And, you know, for them to still be about a week away and not really know kind of what's going on, it's been a bit frustrating for folks.
0: Absolutely. So can you maybe tell the listeners a little bit more about how those discussions have been going with SoFi Stadium? Why is there so much uncertainty?
1: Well, as of right now, you know, our members still don't have a contract. And yesterday and today, they have been voting on whether or not to authorize a strike if need be, if they don't get an agreement. And so, you know, later tonight, we'll know, you know, if that strike has been authorized. You know, we do have negotiations with the company on Monday. So, you know, we'll see how that goes. But, you know, I think the reality is that people are just really upset. You know, a lot of them are looking for things like just better wage increases, especially living here in Southern California.
0: Yeah,
1: it's extremely expensive. You know, rent is up. Gas prices, I've seen, can get up to like $8 a gallon. And so those prices are affecting our members very, very, you know, harshly. And, you know, these are folks that they don't work every day. These folks only work when there's events at the venues. They're not like a regular 9-to-5 every day of the week type of job. And so oftentimes they're having to have more than one job to try to make ends meet. And so, you know, that is really one of the big issues that we're pushing for, is just really around the wages.
0: Right, right. And having to balance multiple jobs and family and all of that is very difficult. Yeah. Now, I understand that there have been some concerns about ICE having a presence at the games, and also the privacy of workers. I guess there's an accreditation process that they have to go to. Is that something you can comment on?
1: Yeah. So we learned, you know, throughout this process that FIFA has an accreditation process that they're making, you know, workers go through, press, just anybody that wants to be, you know, on the premises during the games. And we believe that this accreditation process is, you know, it's requiring workers to divulge sensitive personal information. Right. And so, you know, we, along with Lane and the ACLU of Southern California, about a month ago, filed a complaint with the California Privacy Protection Agency and the California Department of Justice, where we called on Attorney General Rob Bonta to investigate FIFA's accreditation process. Because, you know, the way we understand it is that FIFA is basically getting access and requesting information like fingerprints or, you know, social security, just very personal information to be able to even get accredited.
0: Right.
1: And they're keeping that information, to our knowledge, they're like storing it somewhere overseas for like 4 years, where, you know, any federal agency, you know, like ICE could have, you know, access to it. And so we just really thought this was a huge, huge issue and a huge concern for folks as well. And just really anybody, right? Nobody really wants their personal information like that just kind of out there for anybody to really get access to. So that was a big issue as well.
0: Right. And we've, you know, really seen ICE operating around the country with real impunity and disregard for the laws and norms of how we do things. So I can understand how people would be very reluctant to share any information with ICE. I guess so FIFA has a contract with ICE. Is that
1: correct? I don't know if they have a contract with ICE. I know they have said they're going to be a part of the games. I mean, if you look at the president of FIFA, he's buddying up with Trump. I mean, that's as much as I think we see.
0: Yeah, yeah, we saw that when FIFA gave Trump some sort of peace award.
1: Yeah.
0: Who knows why, after the Nobel Peace Prize process. And I know that when there were games in Italy, ICE was present there to provide security, and there was a lot of pushback from workers in Italy against that. So I understand that if ICE does have a presence at the games, the workers would have the right to refuse to work. Can you talk about that?
1: That's something we're asking for, you know, just in terms of safety, right? For people to be able to feel safe on the job, you know, obviously along with the other, you know, a contract, right? To be able to have protections and work opportunity, to be able to have, you know, wages and just better benefits to help be able to help provide for themselves and their families.
0: Right, right. Now, there have been some concerns just about having the World Cup in the United States at all, because of the way that people who are traveling to the U.S. have been treated, the discrimination against them. People have been detained when they come here for vacations and things like that. Do you have any thoughts or comments about the appropriateness of the United States hosting an international event, given the way it's treating people here and abroad, and, you know, being kind of a supporter of repression around the world?
1: I mean, I think, you know, this is really a missed opportunity for the United States to really show the world, you know, that they're not just what they've seen on TV with ICE. You know, we're hopeful that, you know, the company and FIFA, right, and these entities would understand the global scale of what's going on. And, you know, because really when you think about the World Cup, like, it's a global event. It's a communal event. It brings people together. Like, people unite from across the different parts of the world for the love of this sport, right? For soccer, for football. And, you know, it's supposed to be a time when people come together, when people enjoy, when people build community, where you get to learn about other cultures, you see people from other places of the world when otherwise maybe you really wouldn't have in your day-to-day lives. And so I think that, you know, it sadly, I feel like it is a missed opportunity to really show the world who we really are as a country, because I think, you know, America is made up of immigrants, right? It's made up of so many different cultures and ethnicities and backgrounds, you know, that I think right now it's just sad to see what's going on. And yeah, I think the presence of ICE really does not help.
0: Right. It should be a safe space for people to enjoy the sport and to, as you said, come together and get to know each other. So what should listeners be watching for? Where can they get information to follow what's happening? What else do you want people to know about this?
1: Yeah, I mean, I think that, you know, we're going to be keeping people up to date. I would recommend them, you know, maybe following our social medias, you know, at Unite Here 11. You know, we'll be posting information about the results there later tonight. So maybe that's probably the best place.
0: Great. Well, I know you're busy, Maria, so I really appreciate you taking time to speak with me today.
1: Of course. Thank you. I appreciate it.
0: We'll take a short musical break and come back with the interview with Ajamu Baraka.

0: on listener-sponsored Pacifica Radio, WBAI 99.5 FM in New York City. I'm Margaret Flowers. And now I turn to my guest, Dr. Ajamu Baraka. Ajamu is a geopolitical analyst, organizer, writer, human rights defender, and veteran of the U.S. Black Liberation Movement with more than 53 years of work in the United States and internationally. Ajamu, thank you so much for joining me today.
1: Thank you for having me.
0: So I want to talk with you about the World Cup games that are coming to North America. The first game is on June 11th. The first game in the United States will be on the 12th in Los Angeles, and it's going to be taking place in about 11 cities across the United States, as well as cities in Mexico and Canada. Can you talk about your organization, the Black Alliance for Peace, has led a call to move the games out of the United States? Can you talk about why the games should not be held here in the U.S.?
1: Well, Margaret, we first made the call to move the games as the consequence of our reading that it seemed to be absolutely absurd and obscene for FIFA to allow the United States of America to host these games, a country that's been involved in perpetuating a genocide, engaged in all kinds of manners of international lawlessness, and has unleashed a repressive wave of activity against both undocumented people in the U.S. and even U.S. citizens, that violated all of the perceived values and declared values and positions of FIFA and their written protocols. So we said that we had to be the one to make the call to move the games. At that point, there were some other organizations who were making a similar call, but not that consistently.
0: Right.
1: And so we did that because we felt that part of the political consequence of the games taking place in the U.S. also would be to normalize the kind of activities that I just described coming from the United States of America.
0: Yeah, it legitimizes what the United States is doing. Now, you said this violates FIFA's stated values. Can you talk a little bit more about what that is?
1: Well, FIFA claims to be apolitical, but yet at the same time, they have a commitment to upholding international human rights standards. And they have taken a stance in the past that if certain teams or individuals or whatever have been identified as violating international human rights, then they have not been allowed to participate in FIFA-sponsored activities. But in this case, we have a country, a nation, a state that has been systematically undermining international law, that is engaged in activity that is clearly defined as crimes against humanity, war crimes, genocide, and one of the ultimate crimes also, a crime against the peace with this unprovoked attack on Iran. But yet FIFA has not exercised its commitment to international human rights and pulled the games from this country.
0: Yeah.
1: So it's hypocrisy, but it's hypocrisy fed by greed. One of the main objectives of FIFA is to, in fact, gain a profit from the games. They anticipate that they will be making between $11 and $12 billion. Therefore, they have sacrificed a principle for profit.
0: Wow. So, I didn't check this before I spoke to you, but does Israel have a team? And if they do, would they be playing in the World Cup?
1: No, they didn't qualify, but I'm sure if they would have qualified, they would probably be playing in the World Cup.
0: Yeah.
1: But we have a situation where the team from Iran qualified, but yet this goes back to the hypocrisy of FIFA. The U.S. failed to provide adequate guarantees that the Iranian team would be provided security and would be safe. Clearly, the U.S. is not going to allow fans from Iran to enter the U.S. to support their teams, but they wouldn't even provide real solid guarantees that the team would be safe. As a consequence, the team is now having to train and get prepared for the games in Mexico. So again, this is another example of the exception being given to the U.S. by FIFA.
0: Right. Right. Now, in fact, I believe Amnesty International, the ACLU, and other organizations have issued a travel warning for fans and players about coming to the United States. Can you talk about that?
1: Well, yeah, you know, something like 120 organizations led by those major organizations that have raised, again, the issue of safety and security in the U.S. And that advisory is on top of the advisory that a number of states, in particular, primarily European states, that had travel advisories and have travel advisories for their citizens for coming to the U.S. This is the kind of environment that that we have that's going to be supposedly hosting one of the biggest global events on the planet. So their concerns, of course, is with the safety and security of people who are traveling to the U.S. and primarily those people who may not represent as white, being free from harassment, free from having their fundamental human rights violated. There's no guarantees that even people with valid visas are going to be allowed to enter the country. It's not clear if there's been clear provisions or guidance to officials at the U.S. borders regarding things like demanding access to the electronic devices of people who are coming into the country. At one point, there was some conversation that those devices would be scanned, and if it was determined that the individual or their family represented individuals who had hostile attitudes toward the U.S., that they would be denied entry. So these are all the kinds of issues that are up in the air and serve as the foundation for issuing this travel advisory to the U.S.
0: Yeah, it's a pretty damning travel advisory because it talks about what you said, denial of entry, risk of arrest or detention for people that come in. Even if you have a valid visa, that doesn't guarantee it. I guess there's 19 countries that are banned altogether and another 20 countries that have partial restrictions. You mentioned the social media. They talk about violent and unconstitutional immigration enforcement, including racial profiling and other discrimination, suppression of speech and protest, and also serious risk of cruel, inhuman, or degrading treatment, and in some cases, death, while in immigration detention facilities or custody. I mean, this is a country that, as you said, it has zero respect for human rights, zero respect for laws and norms.
1: But Margaret, let me comment on that, though. I mean, and you're right, that advisory is damning. The reports that came from both Amnesty International and Human Rights Watch were damning regarding the situation in the U.S., that is the domestic situation within the U.S. But, you know, they still say, and they just said a few days ago, both organizations, that saving the gains was still possible. That is, if there were improvements in protections, if ICE was limited, if protest rights were respected. But see, for us, for the Black Alliance of Peace and the Project for People Civil and Human Rights, that's not enough. And it wasn't enough for the Anti-Fascist Football Coalition, because we say that these measures are inadequate. You know, that even those limited kind of things are inadequate because they leave intact the central issue. And what is that? The normalization of imperial impunity.
0: Right.
1: Where is the accountability for the crimes of the U.S. internationally? The fact that the U.S. is engaged right now in an unprovoked war against Iran, that Cuba is under siege, that they are using the tactics that have been normalized coming from Gaza by the Israeli fascists, tactics like the starvation of whole populations in Cuba, imposing this embargo, this siege that has now almost completely eliminated petroleum on the island. resulting in people having to sit in darkness for 22 hours a day sometimes. The generators going out at the hospitals for some people who are on ventilation machines and other equipment are dying right there in the hospitals. You know, this is not enough. It's not enough when the U.S. is engaged in this kind of gangsterism, invading nations and capturing a sitting president. No, so there has to be accountability.
0: Right.
1: So we're not concerned with trying to save the gangs. We've taken the position that these kinds of activities, along with the insecurity within the U.S., is way more than enough to, in normal circumstances, result in the gangs being moved from that particular country. So this is absurd. Right. And we call on Amnesty International and Human Rights Watch to join us in the call that we have made for the international community to boycott the games, and in fact, to boycott the U.S. until the U.S. decides to operate as a member of the civilized nations on this planet.
0: Yeah, I mean, I think if it was, you know, almost 100 years ago, and people were like, oh, let's hold the World Cup games in Germany, people would say, no way. But it's the right. same situation. And one thing, you know, you mentioned a lot of stuff the United States is doing. But another thing to add on that is I think it's now reached almost 200 people that have been murdered in the Eastern Pacific and the Caribbean by the U.S. military, just extrajudicial murders. And this is not being stopped.
1: So the call for the international community to boycott the cup is not just about sports.
0: Right.
1: It really isn't. It's about the political future of international legitimacy. Will global institutions, will the people of this planet continue to provide a shield for Western states to not be held accountable?
0: Right.
1: You know, why at the same time they use these international institutions and law to discipline, you know, weaker non-European states. You know, so we say there has to be one standard for all. And it's quite clear that with the U.S. operating way beyond the bounds of international law, that they be held accountable. We are not going to allow an environment to be created in which we're supposed to forget the role of the U.S. and just pretend like everything is normal and enjoy these games while the U.S. is engaged in this kind of fascistic behavior that it is engaged in right now.
0: Right, right. I mean, to me, it's very similar to the call, like, to keep Israel out of the Eurovision contest. And then when that didn't happen, people were calling for people to boycott the Eurovision contest. And
1: yes.
0: It's a similar thing here. So before we get into the current call, which is for folks to just completely boycott the games, I want to talk a little bit more about how the games impact communities here in the United States. Because we know that these World Cup games around the world, wherever they're held, there are consequences for the local communities. One thing about FIFA, the organizing body for the World Cup, I believe it has some sort of a contract or an understanding with Immigration and Customs Enforcement, ICE. I know that ICE was part of the security in Italy, and there were big protests around that. Do you have any familiarity with the involvement of ICE in the World Cup?
1: Well, first, let me comment on what's been taking place in these various cities, both in the U.S., in Canada, and in New Mexico. You know, whenever we have these cities that are given the honor or the task, if you will, to hold these mega events, a price is always paid. Yeah. And the ones who end up paying the price are the poor in those cities, the working class in those cities. Because often the cities engage in processes where they will remove the unhoused from site. They will confiscate property in order to build up new infrastructure to support the event. They will suspend the rights of people in those cities in order to provide what they will define as a secure environment for the visitors. All of these things have happened in all of the cities in North America that are hosting the World Cup. And there's been a fight back. There's been resistance at those levels. You know, FIFA has suggested that there will be human rights protections that host cities are supposed to commit to. But those commitments have to go beyond just so-called civil and political rights, the right to protest, which is important, of course, and the right to speech. But, you know, the right to housing, the right to be to be able to live and to move around in your own community are also fundamental rights. Well, we find that those rights are going to be constrained in almost every one of these cities where we see the games taking place. So this is something that is also being dealt with on a local level. You know, we made the call to boycott, and we'll talk about that in a second in more detail. But we also know that the games are going to take place. And therefore, because there are not clear guidelines for what kind of role ICE would play on the local level, then we have to prepare mechanisms to protect the rights of people in these various cities. So, you know, the call for how ICE would be deployed is a national call. And the Trump administration has not made that clear how that's going to look. Not only ICE, Margaret, but also the deployment of the National Guard and other agencies in the country to provide so-called security. We know that there are plans in various cities to keep any protesters or whatever away from the venues. So we are preparing to and working with organizations in these cities to make sure that even though we're calling for the event to be boycotted, we know it would take place. So therefore, we have to have mechanisms in place to protect the rights of people.
0: Right, right. Before I spoke with you, I spoke with a union organizer out in Los Angeles, part of Unite Here Local 11, which is, you know, the stadium workers at SoFi Stadium, where the games will be taking place there. They're working without a contract. They're still trying to get a contract to be paid, you know, a living wage. And apparently what they were saying is that there's some sort of accreditation process that the workers have to go through to be able to work at the games, and they have to reveal all kinds of personal information. And their concern is that this information may be shared with DHS, with ICE, and that there may be targeting of the workers who are working in these local hotels, working in the stadiums.
1: My understanding is that until there's some guarantees provided for the workers at the stadium, that there's a real possibility that they may call a strike.
0: Yeah, that's what they've been saying. Yeah, and you know, a lot of these cities around the country are cities where ICE has been, you know, has been active. And so let's move on to the actual call for the boycott. So can you talk about, there was this push to get the games moved. Of course, this is a big money thing, and it's that was a big ask. But now that we know the games are going to be here starting on Friday in the United States, what is this call to boycott? What do you want folks to know?
1: Well, we want people to know that the first entity that called for the boycott was, in fact, the Black Alliance for Peace. And that's a very important item for people to understand, that while we don't pretend to speak for the entire Black community, we are a formation that represents the continuity of our resistance struggle that sees itself connected to the struggles of oppressed and colonized people throughout the world. So when we make the call for a boycott, it's not because in the U.S. the popularity of football is not what it may be in other parts of the world, but is a political call that says that with what African people are facing in the U.S., what allied peoples are facing in the U.S., what the colonized and the oppressed are facing globally from the U.S. state, that it will be morally bankrupt for us to pretend that we can allow this activity, this global activity, to take place in this country without opposition. We demanded that the games are moved. They're going to go forward. So We had to make the next logical and principled step, which was to demand that the international community boycott these games.
0: Right.
1: So that's a big deal, we believe, that we have embraced. That position was then embraced by the Anti-Fascist Football Coalition, and that's the call that we're making today. Now, people have to understand that this boycott call is a very important one. That historically has always functioned as a mechanism through which oppressed peoples and global civil society withdrew legitimacy from systems of domination. The anti-apartheid sports boycott, you know, was something that we engaged in. We understood that part of the isolation of South Africa required that they be isolated also in international sport, right, and that proved to be successful. So boycott is an instrument that the oppressed, an instrument that people can use in order to withdraw their support, to demonstrate their opposition, that is, to oppressive activity and domination.
0: Right. So as the games are going forward, you talked a little bit about people being able to express their freedom of speech, their First Amendment rights. Will people be out there protesting these games? Do you know?
1: People are going to be out there educating the public on why a international boycott was called. But at the same time, Margaret, you know, people are organizing in their locales, and they are providing creative ways to get access to people who sympathize with the boycott, but also, you know, still may want to watch the games. We're not calling for people not to watch the games. How people deal with the boycott would be an individual and organizational call. So there are some groups that are actually organizing watch parties. The ideal market is that if the games are going to take place in the U.S., we can't stop that. And we say the games should take place in empty stadiums.
0: Right.
1: Okay. So we'll be out educating people. We'll be out raising those kinds of demands. We want to also ensure that in those spaces around the stadiums, that there are spaces of safety. So you have organizations in various cities that are now identifying sort of sanctuary spaces, if you will, or peace communities, where the local businesses have committed themselves not to allow ICE or any other state functionary to enter their premises. That's very important,
0: right,
1: for providing some degree of safety to people who might be attending the games, or people who might live in the area who just trying to live their normal life, but yet they may look like an immigrant because they don't represent as white.
0: Even though some immigrants are white, but that's the hypocrisy of it all.
1: Yes.
0: Yeah, so community protection is really important. I think also if the workers choose to refuse to work, there ought to be ways that folks can show support and solidarity with the workers as well who are not feeling safe.
1: Exactly. And those are some of the mechanisms people are trying to put in place. But it's difficult because there's no big, there's no elements that we have been able to identify that will help out with those kinds of local activities to provide a means of support for people who may not be able to work, who may be afraid to move around in the city during the time that the games are taking place. And you have this high visibility of ICE and all of these other national agencies within the city.
0: Right, right. So what we've seen across the country, Los Angeles, Minneapolis, you know, we're seeing it now in New Jersey with the detention center there, Delaney Hall, and the fight for the human rights of the detainees and to free them. We need to see that resistance, that mutual aid, that solidarity across the country during the ICE games, the World Cup.
1: They're just about ICE games. They really are ICE games in some ways. The Trump games. But you're absolutely right, and that's what people are trying to put in place. So we want people to understand that the call for the international community to boycott the games does not displace our responsibility as human rights defenders to ensure that the fundamental human rights of people are protected. And that's what groups are doing in these 11 cities, and even in Canada and in Mexico.
0: Okay. And I just wanted to go back to something you said earlier about FIFA, the body that organizes the World Cup, is expecting to make, did you say $11 or $12 billion from these
1: games?
0: That's
1: the projection. Yes, yes.
0: Is there a difference in the games this year in terms of, I mean, I've heard stories of charging high prices and things like that. Do you have any information about that? Like, why is it in the United States, is this a big departure from how FIFA has operated the World Cup in other places in the world?
1: It's been progressively becoming more and more exclusive in terms of who can attend these games. And this is sort of almost the culmination of that process, Margaret. The prices for tickets have been outrageous in many parts of the country, to the point that basically most of the general public will be, in fact, excluded from participation. You have some attempts to provide some crumbs, like in New York. I think they're going to provide a lottery to give 1,000 tickets at $50 a piece or something. But across the country, what is emerging, Margaret, is that these games are now only being attended by elements of what we refer to as the international bourgeoisie,
0: right,
1: and high echelons of the middle class, who can afford thousands of dollars for tickets and inflated hotel prices and Airbnb and everything else. So it's a gathering of the elite. The people in these cities are the ones that have to suffer, whose lives are being disrupted with these incredible transportation costs that are now imposed on people. At one point, they were going to charge over $100 one way between New York and New Jersey for the games.
0: Wow.
1: It is incredibly disruptive to provide an opportunity for the members of the bourgeoisie to have fun. So yeah, this is the culmination of this process. But you know what, Margaret? Many people are making the argument that the one of the demands that people are making is to take back the games.
0: Yeah.
1: To try to reverse the ways in which the games have been corporatized, to put pressure on these international corporate entities that are helping to sponsor the games. So this is part of the sort of decolonization process, if you will, to decolonize international sports, to free it up, to liberate it from the control that right now is being exercised by these corporate entities and these powerful states.
0: Yeah, I mean, this is, I think that's an incredibly important point for people to think about, the fact that football or soccer is the people's game. It's a game that people play all around the world. And now it, like so much everything else, the capitalists have come in and monetized it, commodified it, and taken it over and taken it away from the people. It's so illustrative of the situation that we're in.
1: Exactly. Yeah. Exactly.
0: Well, Ajamu, any final comments before we end?
1: Only that we're going to continue to raise this issue, Margaret, of the games and the attempt to try to use the games to whitewash or sports wash the kind of illegality we've been talking about coming from the United States of America. And we're laying the foundation, Margaret, for another part of a campaign. And that is a campaign to further isolate the U.S., to go beyond just the boycott of the games, but in fact, a boycott of the United States of America.
0: Right.
1: You know, we organize these BDSs against Israel, but why are we not looking at the United States of America that's facilitating the lawlessness, the criminality of the Israeli fascist state?
0: Yeah.
1: So we know this will be a monumental responsibility, but who else other than Africans in the U.S. should make this kind of call for the international community to continue the process of isolation that the U.S. has started itself when it began to withdraw from all of the United Nations agencies, where it's all about advancing an American first agenda? Well, if the U.S. wants to be by itself, let it be by itself. Let's divest from the U.S. Let's boycott every aspect of life in the U.S. You know, let's ensure that, you know, we are going to delegitimize the kinds of activities that the U.S. is engaged in. Let's see this as part of that front that we have to develop to oppose the consolidating fascism led by the United States of America.
0: Right. Absolutely. And so just finally, where can folks get information about the boycott and where people will be holding actions or leafleting?
1: You go to the BlackAllianceOfPeace.com and you can be connected directly to the page for the Anti-Fascist Football Coalition. You can go to the website of the PeopleCenterHumanRights.com to get information on the campaign. And to join the global network to advance people-centered human rights.
0: Yeah, critical. Ajamu, thank you so much for taking time to speak with me today. I know that you're super busy. You're involved in so many aspects of defending human rights and supporting liberation of oppressed peoples, and I appreciate you and all that you're doing. Thank you.
1: Thank you for inviting me.
0: You've been listening to Clearing the Fog, Speaking Truth to Expose the Forces of Greed. 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I'm Margaret Flowers. My guests today were Maria Hernandez and Ajamu Baraka. I'll go out with a song by Junkyard Empire. It's called We Want.
2: Good evening, I'm Paul D'Arienzo with the headlines. In breaking news, the U.S. military announced that it has begun strikes against Iran following the crash of a U.S. Army Apache helicopter off the coast of Oman. In a statement posted to social media, U.S. Central Command said the strikes would be a proportional response to unjustified Iranian aggression. It comes after President Donald Trump blamed Iran for downing the helicopter and vowed the U.S. would respond. More on the deteriorating relationship between the United States and Israel. According to Israel's Haaretz newspaper, an Axios reporter, Barak Ravid, has been operating a diplomatic back channel between the White House and Bibi Netanyahu. Ravid had leaked news Trump told the prime minister not to retaliate against Iran's counterattack on northern Israel, coming after Tel Aviv refused Trump's demand for a ceasefire along Israel's border with Lebanon. Trump said

0: And we are looking for a place where we can charge our phones so we can contact our families.
1: It was one of the strongest earthquakes to strike the country in 50 years. Numerous buildings collapsed and a 3-foot-high tsunami slammed into coastal villages. In Washington, House Speaker Mike Johnson huddled with President Trump on Tuesday to salvage a wiretapping law known as FISA Section 702 before a deadline on Friday. The meeting comes as Trump's choice of a reality show star, Bill Pulte, as Director of National Intelligence, was slowed down by bipartisan lawmakers. Pulte has no intelligence experience and was chosen as a temporary replacement after the resignation of DNI head Tulsi Gabbard. Senate Leader John Thune blasted Democrats for tying the FISA law to Pulte.
2: We're going to need some help from Democrats in order to get it across the finish line, and I certainly hope that they put the nation's national security interests ahead of their Trump derangement syndrome, which seems to be what's driving the decisions that they're making here on a daily basis.
1: The Foreign Intelligence Surveillance Act, enacted after illegal government spying programs were uncovered in the 1970s, allows the government to tap phone lines without a warrant in national security cases, often ensnaring unsuspecting American citizens. And on Capitol Hill, the House Judiciary Committee grilled Professor Brian Fair, interim president of the Southern Poverty Law Center, the Alabama-based civil rights organization that investigates far-right and domestic terrorism cases throughout the United States, accusing the SPLC of funding terrorism by infiltrating known white supremacist groups and sharing information they learned with law enforcement. There was a strong defense from Maryland Democrat Jamie Raskin.
3: The extremist swamp that gave rise to this criminal indictment against the SPLC is just one more Orwellian attack on the civil rights movement and one more Kafkaesque prosecution designed to shame and ensnare the righteous and acquit and absolve the guilty.
1: The hearings come after SPLC was charged in federal court in Alabama with fraud for using undercover agents in its work. Closer to home, it's an international sports summer in New York City. This weekend, the World Soccer Cup kicks off in Mexico City with the final match on July 19th at MetLife Stadium, home to the New York Giants and Jets. New York City is providing all kinds of amenities, free transport to venues, borough-wide fan events, and watch parties culminating in a huge gathering in Central Park. The captain of the U.S. team is Tim Ream.
4: It's a once-in-a-career opportunity. And that with that comes, you know, more expectation, more pressure, but at the same time, we have to enjoy it. You know, there's nobody putting more expectation and more pressure on us than ourselves.
1: Meanwhile, Monday night, the winning New York Knicks fell short in Game 3 of the NBA championship despite an energized fan base. Some fans blame the loss on a spectator, President Trump, who claims to be a Knicks fan despite a chorus of energetic booing when he took a seat in the owner's booth.
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1: From New York City, I'm Paul D'Arienzo. 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

0: Sí, señor y señora. Good afternoon to our listeners of Voices of Resistance at WBAI 99.5 FM New York. The song you just heard is called Manos Blancas, White Hands, and it is interpreted by Mexican folklore singer Ximena Castro. The song refers to the hands that rock the cradle from the White House. It speaks about absolute power and those who create war and poverty, but have never been poor or have experienced the pain of war because they are the rich of the world, the 1%. Today is Tuesday, June 9th, 2026. My name is Lucy Pagoada Quesada. I am a happily retired teacher from the New York City Department of Education, and I'm the coordinator of the Libre Party U.S., Canada, and Costa Rica. And as you know, the Libre Party is the political arm of the Honduran Resistance, and it is coordinated in Honduras by President Manuel Zelaya Rosales, who was overthrown from power via a U.S.-backed coup in 2009 under the administration of President Barack Obama and his Secretary of State, Hillary Clinton. Ever since Honduras, my beloved country, has never experimented real stability. Until the 4 years of the administration of President Xiomara from 2022 to 2026, and now we are back, I'm talking about 2026 this past January, now we are back to the fascist boot of the administration of Donald Trump in Honduras. We are now experimenting a narco dictator that is actually being headed by Juan Orlando Hernandez from here, from the streets of New York City, because he is the narco that was actually extradited, trial and put in prison for 45 years in a federal court here in New York, the South District Court, but was pardoned by Donald Trump in 2025, in November of 2025. The same week as the elections in Honduras, he was pardoned. And 3 days before the elections, during the what is called in Honduras the week of silence for the elections, Donald Trump also wrote a series of X, telling the people of Honduras, threatening them, terrorizing them, that if they were to vote for the Libre Party candidate, our compañera Rixi Moncada, that all remittances to Honduras will stop, and that they needed to vote for Narrias Fura because that was his candidate and he will work with Narrias Fura and not with communist Rixi. And he also supported a horrendous electoral fraud that took place, and for which we have all the evidence. There are audios that tell the entire plan that was going to be executed in Honduras for the elections, and the plan was executed exactly the way that it was presented in the audios. And so Donald Trump was able to impose his puppet there, and now the people of Honduras are rising all over again. It's a story that repeats once and again because you know, the people cannot withstand repression forever. They will eventually rise up and fight for their right to live, their right to exist, their right for sovereignty, and the right that they have to protect their land and the resources within it. It is important to report today that the U.S.-Israel war against the Islamic Republic of Iran continues, that the Strait of Hormuz continues to be closed, and that the impact of this war continues to affect everyone here and abroad. And it is so significant, the position of the people of Iran, the dignity that they have demonstrated resisting, you know, both the military strength of the United States and Israel together. That's a lot to withstand. So there is a lot that we need to praise Iran and the resistance of its people for. It is also fundamental to denounce the continuous application of the Don't Row doctrine, or Trump's Corollary 2.2, against the sovereignty, democracy, and peace of the countries of the American continent. You know, these are the countries that do not bow to the White House agenda of maintaining modern slavery, supremacism, colonialism, and war against the people. This can be easily confirmed in the most recent declarations that the U.S. Secretary of State, Marco Rubio, gave in a presentation at the U.S. Senate when he said that Cuba, Venezuela, Nicaragua, Brazil, and Colombia are the current enemies of the Americas. And why is he saying this? Well, it's clear to me that these are the only countries, including Mexico, which he did not include in his list. I am not sure why. But these are the so-called enemies for him. Well, these are the countries that are actually defending, you know, their democracies. They were democratically elected leaders, and they are the symbol of resistance, the symbols of dignity, and our patria grande. These are the countries that have refused to be satellite countries of the U.S. government. Leaders like President Díaz-Canel, Nicolás Maduro, President Ortega, Lula, Gustavo Petro, and Claudia Sheinbaum have decided to defend the sovereignty and the natural resources against the predatory agenda of the U.S. government and its oligarchs of stealing and extracting the resources of these countries. Because as we know, these are not poor countries. These are impoverished countries that have been exploited by U.S. greed and also European since 1492. And as always, today we are bringing you an extraordinary program, you, our beloved audience, and we have three very special guests joining us from the Peruvian diaspora, the Peruvian community here in the United States, in the tri-state area, Venezuela, and also we have a special guest joining us directly from Colombia. In a few minutes, we'll be introducing them, and they will be with us throughout the hour of this program. Our compañera Andrea is taking care of personal issues, so she's not going to be able to be with us here. And, you know, it's the end of the school year, and teachers are exhausted. Between teaching and everything else that they have to do is really, really incredible. So my praise goes to teachers. Hope they all have a wonderful end of the year, successful as well. And it is not easy to be a teacher. Teachers are the true heroes that are not recognized, and definitely they're not paid enough for everything that they do. So for our main topics today, we are exploring safeguarding elections in Latin America. We're going to be looking at the case of Peru and Colombia. And we're also going to be speaking about a very important topic, cognitive war, and how the people of Venezuela and other parts of our region are responding to U.S. interventionism in so many ways, in so many ways. So we want to always invite our audience to call us in, to join our conversation. They can call 212-209-2877. They can ask questions or make comments. We're always willing to listen to what you have to say and to enhance our conversation and to strengthen our topics of discussion. So we're going to start right away. We're going to start with our first special guest, Mavila Paucar Gonzalez. She is a New Jersey resident since 2001, one of the coordinators of the Juntos por el Perú in the United States, and coordinator of poll watchers in New Jersey for both the first and the second round of Peru's general election. She is also the president of the PECS collective Semillas de Libertad. It is a true honor to have our compañera Mavila here with us today, who is a friend of mine. I'm very proud to know compañera Mavila. I've met her on the streets of, I don't even know anymore if it was New Jersey, New York, Washington, because Mavila is on the streets doing the walk and not just on social media, doing the talk, even though she does both greatly. So welcome, compañera Mavila. How are you? I'm sure that you're probably exhausted after just coordinating the elections in Peru this past, here in New Jersey, this past Sunday. So how are you doing before we even start with our topic for today? How are you doing, compañera?
1: Hi, thank you very much for inviting me. Thank you to the other guests. Well, we're still doing work because we are after they finish the lection on Sunday, we're watching what is happening with all the boats, right? We went to the consulate in New Jersey, also in New York, to see if the result that we have is the one that they have, and we watching if the is the one they're going to send to Peru. So we're still watching every movement they have. So not just in here, it's in the other state too, like Washington D.C. and every place where we voting in here in the United States. So that's our job right now.
0: So right now you are still are in adrenaline mode. I know how that feels. I've been there. Every time the Libre Party has had elections, I've been responsible for coordinating that, and I know how exhausting that can be. But this is why you become like an expert in what is going on, because no one can know better what's going on but the people that are inside the process, seeing, living, experimenting what is actually happening. So we had, as I said before, the second round of elections in Peru between the ultra right-wing candidate Keiko Fujimori and the progressive leftist candidate Roberto Sanchez, occurring this past Sunday, June 7. So what can you tell us about the process there in Peru and here with the Peruvian community, if you can kind of summarize us and give us an idea of how this happened, what were the developments during the elections?
1: Well, we know since the beginning that the opposite party, like Keiko Fujimori, he's like a, he doesn't have many support, but all the voting that she is having is like a, I don't know, makeup, something like that. So we know like the winner since is Roberto Sanchez. In Peru, we know like our role is to watch every vote that we have. So we're taking this seriously. Every people responsible for every place, we have to control every vote, right? So in Peru, people are mobilizing. Lima is the one who Keiko Fujimori has the more vote. But not that many, like I think they wanted to, because now it's like a 60 something, and Roberto Sanchez like around 35, 40, which is I think nobody expected. So they expected like maybe 80% in Lima, where is Keiko Fujimori has more support. Out of Lima, nobody like her. Like if he even have been in there, he couldn't go there. People just throw everything in her, and she know that. So that's why, like I say, the boat that we see in it, we know it's makeup. Like they control many. Like they control all the places for who count the vote and everything. So it's where our role, like a watcher, is very important to watch the vote. Here in the United States, and I was in Sunday with many other Peruvian watching every movement, and we were like it was very aggressive over there. So I know how they pretending send the boat from here, like United States or other places out of Peru, because they control the consulate, so they can change the boat. And for us, the only tool we have to challenge the boat that they want to show is the result that we want to have in every places, right? But they didn't want to give it to us. So we were harassing. It was very violent, really, in the polling on Sunday. So they were very aggressive. Not only, so they put people in as a member of the table where people go to vote, but also they put the people who watching the everything was going to in the same like a, they was working together. So we know our right that we're gonna have a copy of every table where the ball was given, but they didn't win. They didn't wanna give it to us. So that happened not just in New Jersey. It was everywhere. So when we saw that, we know like they want to manipulate the result. So we were fighting in every minute. But then, yeah, we was like many of us was women, so we were very aggressive to them too. Like we have to give it to them.
0: You're defending the vote. That they just know how to act in aggression. It's crazy. So congratulations. Well, congratulations. I know you know how to do the work because you have experience, and they know who they're dealing with, and the people in Peru as well have experience. So that's very important. But anyway, according to the early voting, right, and counting of more than, I mean, the early counting, which already happened, with more than 95% of the votes, Sanchez was declared as the winner by the popular vote already. So why is he not declared elected president yet? That's like the big question. People want to know, like, you know, when the right wing gets one extra vote, they win. But when the left gets 100,000 more votes, they think is not enough. We need to keep on counting. And we know that that's a strategy to delay the process so they can find the loop, they can find the gap to execute electoral fraud. And that's where the people of Peru, there and here, got to be very careful. I'm speaking from experience, you know, with the Honduran elections. We've participated so many times already. So we know how these corrupt fraud experts, how they behave. So why isn't he de being declared president? And how are you, you know, safeguarding the will of the people of Peru that already decided that it is Compañero Sanchez who is going to be their president, and not this obsolete fascist Keiko who has she has participated how many times already? I forget.
1: Or
0: And they don't want her. I mean, she doesn't get it, right? So tell us, Mavila, what's going on?
1: well, I I don't know how they learned to do that because it happened with President Pedro Castillo too. So they're going to challenge the places where they got the more votes. So they're going to challenge and going to trying to cancel that vote. And what they do, what they did with President Castillo, and they wanted to try to do it now. Even for the first round, we know like Sanchez is going to the second round, but that they delayed it. Like no, it's we need to make sure the vote was right. They challenged the other places where Sanchez got the more vote, but they didn't challenge the other places. Just where. And they're trying to erase the vote. And most of the vote is from the indigenous community. So it's a lot of racism over there too. Like they say, though, they don't know how to vote. So they always saying that.
0: So whenever they get a vote, then people are experts in voting. But whenever the people vote for Sanchez, then all of a sudden they don't know how to vote. The people know very well what they're doing. And they're telling her very clearly, this is the fourth time that they're telling her that they don't want her. So what else does she want?
1: Yeah, so they challenge, you know what, with Keiko in the first round with President Castillo, they challenge because in like in the result, Keiko got in some places, Keiko Fujimori got 0 vote, like a 0, and Pedro Castillo got the 100 vote, and so they were very surprised. This must be something wrong. Why she didn't have not even 1 vote? But people hate her. Like who can? So, and now I don't know what they're going to use now because they're always using different, you know, to challenge the vote. They're going to use different arguments maybe this time. But they're going to challenge the boat. That's what they do. Like where he got the more boat, like Puno, is the region more like persistent places that they hate Fujimori. So they want to challenge and they wanted to try to erase the boat. They're going to say it's froze over there, right? But that's what, and even if with Pedro Castillo, we know that we knew he was the winner. But they declare like the winner a week before he going to like be in power, the week before. I think they're going to delay now too, because that's what they do. They're gonna try everything not to declare him like now Roberto Sanchez as a winner. So they are gonna be like holding there. Maybe we're going to find something to make like a. To have proof that the Roberto Sanchez commit fraud, so that's what they do. Like, and I think there's not going to be different now.
0: Wow. So, Mavila, just so that people understand, why is it that people hate Keiko Fujimori so much, and why they have denied her the vote, and they have perpetrated fraud in Peru every time that she runs? Just give us a couple of examples of why she is so hated. Who was her father? Who, you know, he was a criminal that killed so many Peruvians, and just a plain horrendous and violent dictator. And she is the natural inheritor of that violence in El Peru. Give us a little background.
1: Yes. So the more crime that he commit was in the indigenous community. So it was they know who he is and what he did. And now running the second round election, Keiko Fujimori, he embraced the say, I'm going to govern like my father. So that was her slogan to go for the second round. So everybody was like, are you going to do your father did? So, but yeah, she embraced that. And it's when the community, the indigenous community, even the young people, young generation, they don't like her because they say like we are in this place because of her. Because she was running so many times, but always she got she got many elected like as a congress in the So she controlled the congressman always, and she did every he did she did everything for the to what is to say to not let the other people who win do something. So it's what the young generation they were doing a lot of campaign against her. So the boat that you're seeing right now, like they say, Sanchez is 40 and Keiko is Sanchez is 50 and Keiko is 49. And that's not true, because over there the indigenous people doesn't like her. Young generation doesn't like her. So who can vote for her? Just maybe some people who has some monetary or economical benefit, but that's not too many. So it's just they make up the vote. We know it's corruption everywhere. But
0: Yes, so Mabila, thank you so much for the update, and you know, we want to continue to follow up on what is going on in Peru. And if you could just briefly tell us before we move to the next segment and we bring our next two speakers, where can people find out more information? Like, where is like real true information being published? Because there is a lot of like fake news and all of this disinformation, especially in social media. So where can people find out? And we will invite you to come back again and update us on the process, okay?
1: okay, thank you. Yeah, well, right now we have our Facebook and Twitter account is PEC Semillas de Libertad. But they're also I sharing also information about other information who are going with the correct information, because there's so many, like most of the media, they just telling, the not the correct size. They just most of here in United States, they just saying stuff the right party wants to know,
0: The right wing, yeah,
1: the
0: the
1: right wing.
0: fascist, yeah. That's what people
1: Exactly.
0: get.
1: Exactly. So if you follow the Pexemia de Libertad, and I always resend the information that we have on there.
0: You published a lot of good stuff in there, and I want to congratulate you for your permanence, for your resistance, for your resilience. It is really what gets results when we are persistent, and you have demonstrated that. So a very short final message for our audience about Peru, what is going on, what should we expect? What's like your final message for our audience today?
1: Well, just to be an alert, we already having our meeting with many other organization to get organized and to move is something change. Like they in Peru they calling for mobilization Sunday and Saturday, and maybe we are going to join us too. So not just here, it's every places. Because we know, like, they're going to try to put Keiko Fujimori, but we are not allowed. We are not going to let them do that, because we know who's the winner, and even if they try to, we're going to mobilize and protect the vote of the majority of the people in Peru. So.
0: Perfect. Perfect. Thank you so much, Mavila. You are more than welcome to stay and to hear our next two speakers, because they're going to talk about similar issues, because at the end of the day, we're all fighting the same beast. It's the same enemy, and we are the same people. So, we're going to now switch to our second segment, and we always do it with playing our song for the campaign of liberating President Maduro. And then we're going to come back and we're going to talk about cognitive war in Venezuela and how that has impacted the people of Venezuela and how that impacts the people of United States and all parts of the world too, because what Mavila was talking about, how in Peru there's a lot of fake news and you only hear the voices of the right wing, that happens everywhere. So let's go and play our song for the campaign to liberate President Maduro and First Combatant Celia Flores, and then we'll come back to our next segment. Thank you.

0: And so that song is part of our campaign calling for the liberation of President Nicolas Maduro and first combatant Celia Flores, illegally kidnapped by the U.S. president. And they are here in New York. 5 months have passed already since the kidnapping and the illegal imprisonment of President Nicolas Maduro and first combatant Celia Flores from Venezuela. If you want to get this song, and I encourage you to do it, it's called Liberen a Maduro, and it's a song by a solidarity group from Nicaragua called Nico Sandinista. Nico Sandinista, you can get it on YouTube. It's a beautiful song that you should be sharing also with other people so that they become part of this amazing campaign, just campaign to liberate the constitutional president of Venezuela, Nicolás Maduro Moros, and his wife, the first combatant, compañera Celia Flores. We are now going to speak to our next guest, compañera Sabrina Mendoza Malave. 1996, she was born in Lechería Anzoátegui, Venezuela. She is an artist whose practice raises awareness about the socio-political unrest in Venezuela, offering a critical perspective of imperial power structures and their impact on people. Her work spans drawing, painting, writing, sculpture, and ceramics, often featuring multi-figure compositions, portrays in urban and natural landscapes. Within her work, Mendoza intertwines her poetry with references to Venezuelan historical events, protest movements, news headlines, political polarization, propaganda, patriotic symbolism, and more. This approach allows her to address the ongoing cognitive warfare against Venezuela that causes vast misinformation to be spread about the country. Mendoza's aim is to promote social consciousness and to celebrate Venezuelan culture while highlighting the country's resilience in the face of adversity. Welcome, compañera Sabrina. What an honor it is to have you with us here in our program Voices of Resistance, and thank you for participating. How are you feeling today?
1: No, thank you so much for inviting me. I think I'm feeling really good. I appreciate the invitation.
0: Oh, you're very welcome, and I'm glad that you are excited about being here. And it's a powerhouse today in our program, Only Women. We're just missing Andrea, another powerful woman, incredible, powerful woman from Brazil, from the resistance of Brazil. So we're going to get right to our topic for today, and that is cognitive war and spreading songs like the one we just heard, Liberen a Maduro, that speaks exactly what went on in Venezuela and why is it so important for us to call for the liberation of President Maduro and first combatant Celia Flores. Tell us, what is cognitive war and how does it impact our democracies, such as the democratic process in Venezuela?
1: For sure. So I want to start with this quote by Sun Tzu, where he goes and says that the supreme art of war is to subdue the enemy without fighting, right? We know war as a state of open armed, often prolonged conflict carried on between nations, states, and parties. But warfare, on the other hand, refers to the specific methods employed to wage war. Cognitive thinking is the conscious mental processes involved in gaining knowledge, understanding, and processing information, essentially the foundation of human intelligence. So cognitive warfare is the attack on the human brain to change how a target group thinks, feels, and acts. The human brain becomes the primary battlefield of modern conflict. So this type of warfare focuses on mind dominance. Instead of the usual destruction of physical targets like we see everywhere, right? Cognitive warfare focuses on controlling an enemy's emotion, motivation, and judgment. This way, the enemy's will breaks and they destroy themselves from within, just like the quote said. Their will to resist gets eradicated, and this is possible through the manipulation of the narrative. Data becomes the new ammunition. So by using generative AI, for example, to make images, news, and data, you can reshape what the public believes is real. And the manipulation usually is as undetectable as possible, making it seem like the people themselves were the ones that came up to that conclusion, right? And this has impacted our democracies throughout generations. To sum it up, cognitive warfare demonizes a target group. So if an open military aggression happens or a coup, the global public remains indifferent. Before we saw implanted narratives being shared on news outlets and newspapers, now we see them infiltrated into our social media feeds, algorithms, and even bot accounts.
0: And Sabrina, direct messages into our cell phones. The moment we open apps like WhatsApp, there they are, or our Facebook, or our Instagram, or our X accounts. I mean, it's everywhere. Like, we cannot get away from it, right?
1: Exactly.
0: It's like bombing. It's like bombing through information, disinformation, like fake news and all of that.
1: Through the act of repetition, basically, they want us to believe a certain narrative is true because, well, if it's everywhere, then maybe it is true, but it is not. It's imperative that we understand that.
0: Excellent. And let me ask you something. So in terms of Venezuela in particular, but it's these are formulas that are repeated everywhere. So how has this right-wing strategy of cognitive war affected the revolutionary process of Venezuela? And if you could mention other countries in our continent, like right now, there's a lot of that going on. It's like a tsunami over the democratic processes of basically every country in Latin America. I can think of, like, Compañera Mavila was talking about Peru, but, you know, Colombia right now, Venezuela, I mean, it's Honduras. It's just everywhere you look. Ecuador, it's like Cuba, Nicaragua. It's all is happening.
1: So I want to start with, like, some years prior, and then I want to get to, like, the present time, right? Because I think it's important. Before, we used to hear it as a fight against communism by the United States, right? During the Cold War, it served as an excuse to overthrow democratically elected Latin American governments, eliminate resistant leaders, people, and install brutal dictatorships that serve Washington's political and corporate interests, right? So every country that the U.S. claims to want to free ends up being looted by them. We know it, right? In 1954, for example, Guatemala's Jacobo Arbenz, a communist in Washington's eyes, right? 1963, Dominican Republic's Juan Bosch, same excuse. 1964, Brazil's João Goulart. 1973, Chile's Salvador Allende, And then what came after, the horrible Pinochet, we know it. After that, then came the excuse of the fight against terrorism, accusing governments in West Asia of building weapons of mass destruction. It served as an excuse for the United States to attack and invade Iraq and Afghanistan with full impunity. Nowadays, we see it as the fight against trafficking in the narco states, right?
0: Mm-hmm. So they just changed the language.
1: Yeah, they basically just changed the excuse. So before you were, a communist, how dare you? But as if being a communist allows, like, permits you to go out of your jurisdiction and attack other countries. It is illegal under international law, and we cannot permit and continue to allow them to remain impune, you know?
0: That's true, absolutely. And that reminds me, too, of when they said that Iraq, remember, had weapons of mass destruction, and they're using it right now too for Iran, saying that, oh, we'll do anything to not allow it, Iran to have whatever. I mean, they're just making up anything.
1: They call it.
0: Exactly. But you know that some people even today are still believing in the going against communism, like this woman from Cuba, whose name I don't even want to mention.
1: Maria Elvira?
0: You see, you knew who I was talking about. Like, she's so obsessed with the idea of communism. She's so ignorant. It's incredible how these people are so ignorant. And the worst part is, like, there's people who still believe in this ignorance. But anyway, wow, it's so great to talk about this and to understand how these weapons are being used directly into the brains of people. They come into our cells, they go everywhere, and people are in some ways legitimizing this fake information, believing in it, and loving the oppressor instead of loving the oppressed. It's just very crazy. We will talk more about this. I'm going to invite you again to come back to our program, because this is a long topic and it requires for us to give like more examples. But if you could just give like one message or a tip to our audience about, you know, cognitive war and how it works and how can we identify it so we don't fall like kind of like, victims of cognitive war, you know?
1: Yeah, no, for sure. So one thing that I always suggest is try to get to know the source of who is speaking to you. So for example, if you see a comment that is against communism and it's spreading violence, if you see it on social media, open up that profile. You'll see right away they follow nobody, or they follow other bot accounts. And then their posts are literally generated images. You can tell because of the blurry imaging, the same posts over and over. There's never videos of them talking. Very important for us to realize that. And essentially, if you want to fight against cognitive warfare, remember sources, sources, sources. I keep saying it again and again. So if you want to get to know, for example, something about Venezuela, maybe I wouldn't suggest getting your data from the same people or media that is funded by those who bombed us, you know. Telesur is a great source, for example. And there are
0: both
1: many
0: in Spanish, both in Spanish and in English.
1: Exactly. Both in Spanish and in English. And you can even find free documentaries. There are interviews in the show that Rafael Correa has with Maduro. I highly recommend them. Very enlightening.
0: Perfect. This was just like a little tryout on discussing this incredible issue. But I would love to have you like come back and just continue to educate our audience about these strategies that seem innocent, but they're not. Okay, they're not. So I thank you so much for your time. And like I said, we will invite you again. We want to talk to our next compañera, Madeline Hoffman, who is joining us from Colombia. And Madeline is always very kind to respond to our invitations whenever we invite her. And today, Madeline is going to tell us about the process in Colombia, because on June 21st, Colombia is going to go on the second round of elections. And similar to what is going on in Peru, that compañera Mavila just shared with us, is what the Colombian people are confronting. So who is Madeline Hoffman? Madeline Hoffman is a longtime environmental peace and justice activist in the U.S. and Colombia. She is currently living in Colombia. She's also a professor of history. And Madeline is also my friend. So I'm very proud to have Madeline as una compañera, una amiga. So Madeline, I know we're like running short with time, but we still have 5 minutes. Okay. Oh. So the second round of presidential elections in Colombia is on June 21st. What is the political scenario like in Colombia, and what can we expect for the second round?
2: Well, so many of the things that Mavila and Sabrina talked about touch me right here. Because for one, there's a lot of misinformation. An AI video that was generated by Abelardo de Esprilla, who is the somehow he got more votes than Cepeda did in the first round.
0: And people what are is
2: still
0: that? Yeah, what was
2: scratching
0: that about?
2: Their heads. How did this happen? He was always behind until the first round, and he surfaced with about 600,000 to 800,000 more votes than Cepeda. And there was a data dump into the registry for Colombia, and these were new names that were never certified, reviewed, or anything. So some 600,000 to 800,000 new names appeared in the country registry for voting. And then, I mean, this one, it's even more obvious, I think, than Keiko
0: Fujimori.
2: Fujimori, because Espreja has dual citizenship. He lives in Miami and Italy, and he has Colombian citizenship
0: So
2: as
0: he's like
2: well
0: an
2: as
0: import. He's a Colombian import.
2: absolutely. And he thinks he's being clever because he called himself the tiger, El Tigre, but there are no
0: He's more like
2: tigers
0: the
2: in
0: rat.
2: Colombia.
0: He's more
2: There are
0: like the rat.
2: jaguars, there are
0: Rats.
2: other cats, wild cats, but there are no tigers, panthers, jaguars. So he's emphasizing the fact that he's an outsider. Okay, but he also was accused of creating an AI video that put, or his campaign was accused of creating an AI video with Ivan Cepeda saying not so nice things about a whole group of people in one department. And Cepeda has gone on a rampage saying, or as much as Cepeda rampages, he's very cool, calm, and collected and thoughtful, said, "I didn't do it. I didn't do it." But it's out there, and something has to, and so with the AI boom, you have to look double, you have to
0: The
2: check.
0: cognitive war, Madeline, the cognitive
2: Exactly.
0: war. We need to like
2: Exactly.
0: reemphasize that, and we need to bring Sabrina to our program more every Tuesday so she continues to like debunk this idea that
2: Yes.
0: everything that we see on social media and also in corporate media is the truth. It's not. It's we gotta
2: No,
0: be
2: it's
0: so
2: not.
0: careful and
2: And
0: smart.
2: the thing is to be able to oppose it without looking sour, like you're sour grapes, to be able to counter it without looking like you're being overly defensive. There are so many issues at stake here. We were talking about youth in Peru. There are so many youth out in the streets now, because of one of the things that Abelardo wants to do, which is to basically dismantle public education above the elementary school level. So public universities and other institutions of learning that were made free under Petro. And, speaking of Petro, he's calling anybody who he, Abelardo, is calling anybody who voted for Petro or who likes Petro a petrista, and he's calling them all imbeciles, and trying his best to separate people one from the other, but it isn't working. He's pro-fracking, which people in Colombia defeated 10 years ago. There was a moratorium or a ban on fracking. He's trying to bring that back. And he was trying to bargain with Cepeda that if, hold on, my internet's been a little unstable all day.
0: You sound great.
2: Okay, good. So he's trying to bargain with Cepeda, who wants to have a debate. He's trying to bargain with him to say, if Petro and you drop your charges of fraud, we'll debate you.
0: There should
2: And
0: be no debate with a crook like that. Madeline,
2: no.
0: we're running out of time. What's your
2: Okay.
0: message? 30 seconds. What's your message?
2: Message
0: No
2: is
0: dialogue with
2: keep an eye
0: crooks.
2: on what's happening
0: Yes.
2: on the 21st of June. People are working really hard here to have Cepeda win. He's in a better place than Petro was 4 years ago. If you live abroad, make sure you vote for Cepeda. And we've got to protect the sovereignty and democracy of Colombia, because
0: Beautiful. And of all of Latin America. With that
2: of
0: said,
2: course.
0: Madeline, with that said, Thank you so much. We'll invite
2: you
0: again. You know, we want to continue this conversation with you, with Madeline, with Sabrina, because we need to keep the dialogue going. With this, having said this, we want to thank all of you for listening, for staying tuned to Voices of Resistance at WBA 99.5 FM New York. Our special guest, thank you so much, Madeline, Sabrina, and Mavila, our compañero Reggie, our compañero Max, you know, everyone who always supports our technical aspect of this program, Voices of Resistance, real analysis from the front line of struggle here and abroad. Until next Tuesday, we resist.

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